0: Good people of Picardenberg, this is the last performance of our two-man troupe in your town. So on behalf of the Edwin Blaggard Traveling Players, I want to thank you for the use of your high school auditorium stage and for allowing us to bring a little Hamlet to your little Hamlet. Good night, good night, good night. Thank you, yes, thank you. Farewell. No more, please, no more. Good night. And good riddance. Shakespeare, my lemonade.
1: Yes, sir, here you are.
0: Heavenly nectar. What is the box office tally for this evening?
1: Well, there's good news and bad news.
0: I see.
1: The good news is more seats were filled tonight than last night.
0: And the bad news?
1: They weren't filled with people.
0: Ah, well, that would explain the clucking sound I heard at the end of Act 3. How many paying customers?
1: 19!
0: Oh, fickle, thy name is theater. To think that a man of my talent, my ability, my infinite charm and wit, my brilliance, is reduced to playing a two-person Hamlet at Picardenberg High School for 19 patrons and their livestock.
1: On the upside, your performance was stunning.
0: No. No, there's the rub, Shakespeare.
1: Huh?
0: My Hamlet has gone to the dogs. And the odd thing is, I don't know why. Something is missing. I know it, and apparently the audience does as well.
2: Excuse me?
1: Yes? Can I help you?
2: Actually, I'd like to see Mr. Blaggard. You are the Edwin Blaggard, aren't you?
0: As a matter of fact, I am.
2: I'm Morton Dunkey, attorney at law.
0: Attorney?
1: A lawyer?
0: Now, look, if this is about that incident in Hooterville...
2: I'm not here about an incident at Hooterville, Mr. Blaggard. I'm a partner in the firm Dunkey, Dunkey, Dunkey, Dunkey, and McCormick. Actually, I'm the third Dunkey.
0: Well, congratulations. I'm so happy for you.
2: Thank you. We represented your brother, the late Dr. Regis Blaggard.
0: Oh, yes. Alas, poor Regis. I knew him well. What does this have to do with me?
2: You've been named in his will.
0: What?
1: You're joking?
2: No, not at all. You see, it says right here, you've inherited a piece of property in Odyssey. It's a store called...
0: Give me that! I don't believe it! The Electric Palace?
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0: Regis left me the Electric Palace. Even from the grave he taunts me.
1: Excuse me, but I thought Bart Rathbone owned the Electric Palace.
0: Yes, Rathbone. What became of him?
2: Well, actually, Mr. Rathbone borrowed the money from your brother to open the store. He never owned it, per se. Additionally, he and your brother were involved in some sort of scandal in Odyssey. The court sentenced Bart to 2 years community service and probation. Because of that, and your brother's will, he lost the store. It's yours now.
0: Well, that's just Ducky, Mr. Donkey.
2: That's Dunkey.
0: Whatever. But electronics couldn't interest me less. So why don't you just sell the store?
2: I'm afraid I can't do that. Your brother's will specifically says that the property is to remain in the family.
0: Look, there must be some way out of this. I don't want the Electric Palace, and I most certainly don't want to return to Odyssey.
2: Of course, that's your choice, Mr. Blaggard. No one can force you to take the property. However, if you don't, you may be placing your mother in jeopardy.
0: My mother?
2: I believe she lives in a nursing home, correct?
0: Well, what of it?
2: Read paragraph 36A in the will, please.
0: I have placed a large sum of money in a trust fund to care for my mother, but in the event that my brother Edwin refuses his inheritance, the trust will be immediately revoked.
1: Revoked?
2: Revoked. I'm afraid your mother won't be able to stay in the home.
0: But I can't take care of her. Look around you. We live on the road.
2: I'm afraid your options are limited.
0: I'll have to think it over.
2: Of course. I'm staying at the Picardenberg Motel when you decide. Good evening, gentlemen.
0: Oh, blast you, Regis. Of all the things to leave me, why this? You torture me even now.
1: What will you do, sir?
0: Well, I have no choice, Shakespeare. I can't leave poor Mumsy out in the cold. We'll have to go back.
1: Is that really such a bad prospect?
0: Of course it is, Shakespeare. Have you forgotten how we left? Under the cover of darkness, cowering out of town with our tails between our legs like stray ducks.
1: I think you mean dogs, sir. Cowering out of town like stray dogs?
0: Well, what difference does it make? My behavior was that of a contemptible cur. The good townsfolk of Odyssey will never forgive me. Nor should they.
1: I don't believe you're giving them enough credit. Even so, surely the noble thing to do is return and make peace with them.
0: Oh, yes, yes, you're right, of course. Oh, what a rogue and peasant slave am I! Oh, pack up the car, Shakespeare, we leave tonight.
4: Doesn't like fruit.
5: Give him the vegetables then.
0: Yeah! No, no. Oh, please, no more. Oh, I beg you. I'm sorry. I'm so very, very sorry.
5: Did you hear that, everyone? He's sorry.
0: Oh. Who are you?
5: The name is Public. John Q. Public. I represent these people. People you betrayed.
0: I didn't mean to. At least, I didn't want to.
5: The good townsfolk of Odyssey will never forgive you. Never.
0: Nor should they.
5: You deserve to be punished.
0: Yes, punished.
5: Since you behaved like a chicken, it's only fitting that you should look like one. Bring out the tar!
6: The tar!
7: The tar!
6: The tar!
5: Pour it over him! And now, the feathers!
6: The feathers!
8: The feathers!
9: The feathers!
5: Dump them on him! Now, Mr. Chicken, speak for us.
10: Come on, yes, Mr. Chicken! Yes, let's hear you speak!
11: Speak!
10: Speak!
11: Speak!
10: Speak!
0: Mark. Oh, Shakespeare!
1: I'm here, sir. Terribly sorry about the horn. I nearly hit a chicken. Are you all right?
0: Oh, I had a horrible dream. Oh, Shakespeare, I'm not sure I can go through with this.
1: I'm afraid you'll have to. We've just arrived in Odyssey.
0: Oh.
1: Where to first? The Harlequin Theater?
0: No. Let's go to the Electric Palace.
1: So, this is it?
0: Closed until further notice. Well, I'm not sure how to proceed. I've never run a store before.
1: Well, it can't be much different from the success you've made with the Harlequin Theater.
0: Diplomatically put, Shakespeare. Still, some help would be nice.
12: Come on, Doris, help me with your trash can.
13: Just a second, boy. I ain't done looking through it yet.
0: Wait. Oh, I know those voices.
1: They're coming from the alley.
0: Yes.
13: Oh,
0: it's,
13: goodness.
0: Bart and Doris Rathbone. Bart, Doris.
14: Huh?
0: Hello.
14: Ah, it's you, Dr. Blaggard.
13: Dr. Blaggard? Ah!
0: No, no.
14: How can you be alive?
13: He's a ghost. A ghost.
0: No, no, no, no, no. I'm not Regis. I'm Edwin. Edwin.
14: Edwin?
0: Yes, you know, the actor.
14: The actor? Doris, it's only the actor.
0: Only.
13: Oh, we could have sworn you was the other one. You's nearly scared us out of our skins.
14: Yeah. Hey, I thought you had run away.
0: Well, I'm back now. I'm here for the Electric Palace.
14: My store?
1: No. It's Mr. Blaggard's, actually.
14: Huh?
0: My brother deeded it to me in his will.
14: What?
0: Actually, Bart, I know virtually nothing about operating a retail outlet, and I was hoping that you might be willing to...
14: I accept.
0: Really?
14: You had to ask? I love this place.
0: Wonderful. We'll start in the morning.
14: I'll be there.
13: Come on, Bart. We got more trash to go through. I want to see what's in the cans at the department store.
14: All right, Doris. Get in the truck.
13: Toodles.
0: Bart, before you go, there's something I'd like to ask.
14: Shoot.
0: What is the general feeling around town about the blackguard name?
14: Are you kidding? At this moment, there is no name lower in Odyssey. Hey, we'll see you tomorrow, huh? Doris, move over. I'm driving.
0: No name lower.
1: Shall we go to the Harlequin now, sir?
0: No, Shakespeare. Let's go to Wit's End.
1: Very good, sir. I'll get the car.
0: Oh, don't bother. I might as well do this right. I'm going to Wit's End, and I'm going to walk. You go first.
1: Sir?
14: Hmm?
1: Sir, I really don't think you need to duck behind me anymore. No one seems to be taking notice of us. And those who are...
7: Good morning.
13: Good morning.
1: Good morning.
0: Ah!
1: Sir, those who are taking notice of us are very cordial.
0: Ah, they're setting me up for the kill, lulling me into a false sense of security. Be prepared to run, Shakespeare, especially if you see tar and feathers.
1: Really, sir? I...
14: Blackguard!
0: Ah, no, no, please, please!
14: Edwin Blackguard, it is you.
0: Oh, Mayor Riley.
14: It's good to see you again.
0: I can explain, really. It is?
14: Yeah. We've missed you around here. When did you get back in town?
0: A few hours ago.
1: We were just on our way to Wit's End.
14: Great. Jack would love to see you. Hey, I'm heading that way myself. Come on.
0: Well, of course.
8: Here we go. Some nice chocolate shakes for everyone.
0: Thank you.
1: Thank you very much.
8: Edwin, I'm sorry I'm the only one here to meet you. Jason, Connie, and Eugene had other engagements today.
0: That's quite all right.
14: So, you're taking over the Electric Palace. I'll bet Bart isn't too happy about that, huh? Edwin?
0: Hmm? Oh, actually, he's going to help run the place.
8: Edwin, is everything all right?
0: All right? Well, why do you ask?
14: Because you seem kind of distracted and edgy ever since I ran into you.
0: Well, why shouldn't I be? If you're going to punish me, do it. Why must you persist in this torture?
14: Punish?
8: Torture?
0: Come on out, all of you! I know you're hiding in the back rooms. Come out and get it over with!
1: Sir, please.
8: Edwin, calm down.
0: Come out!
8: Calm down, Edwin. I assure you, there's no one here but me and the kids.
0: Huh.
8: Now, please sit. Have a milkshake. Shakespeare, maybe you should tell us what this is all about.
1: Mr. Blackguard feels you're all out to get him because of what happened.
14: What happened?
0: I ran away, scrammed, vamoosed, took it on the lam, retreated in the face of my brother's onslaught. And don't tell me you don't hate me for it, because I know you all do.
14: Hate you?
8: Edwin, nothing could be further from the truth. We don't hate you. No one does.
0: But how can you not? I deserted Odyssey when she needed me most.
8: Nonsense. I'm sure everyone here understands completely why you left.
0: Yes, I was a coward.
14: I don't know anybody who thinks that.
8: No, of course not. You obviously did what you thought was the right thing to do.
0: You're both very kind. I just feel so awful about the whole thing. Like I need to do something cleansing, redemptive, to somehow make it up to Odyssey.
8: There's really no need, Edwin. The best thing you can do, both for Odyssey and yourself, is to reopen the Harlequin Theater.
14: Yeah, and the Electric Palace. This town needs places like them. Just don't run it like Bart did. All for profit and not really caring about the customers.
8: Right. Go and make it a wonderful store.
0: Gentlemen, I thank you. You have given me much food for thought. Come, Shakespeare, we must be off.
8: Well, goodbye then, and you come back soon.
14: Yeah, and I'll be looking forward to coming into your store.
0: Farewell, farewell.
1: Are we going to the Harlequin now, sir?
0: No, not yet. I want you to find Bart Rathbone and tell him to meet me at the Electric Palace. Jack and Tom have given me a wonderful idea.
14: Are you nuts, Blaggard? You want to give away all my merchandise?
0: Ah, you forget, Bart. It isn't your merchandise. It's mine. And I will do whatever I must to clear my conscience.
14: Hey, making money is a great way to clear your conscience, trust me.
0: But making money won't get the people of Odyssey back on my side again. This will.
14: We just can't just give it all away.
0: My mind is made up.
14: But...
0: No buts.
14: But...
0: No buts. Now, I want you to take this flyer to the stationers, have 1,000 copies made, then we'll distribute them all over town. Go on now.
14: But...
0: Go.
14: But...
0: Go.
14: But...
0: Go. Oh. Well, Shakespeare, what do you think?
1: Actually, I'm a bit mystified, sir.
0: Mystified? Whatever about?
1: You say you want to do this to cleanse your conscience.
0: Yes.
1: Now, don't take this the wrong way, sir, but I didn't think you had a conscience.
0: Neither did I. Imagine my surprise.
1: But why do you think you can buy the people's affections, especially when they don't seem to resent you for anything?
0: Ha-ha! There's the key. They don't seem to resent me. You see, Shakespeare, as an actor, I am a student of human nature, especially my own. And my nature tells me that deep down inside, they really do resent me. After all, if I were them, and I did what I did to me, I wouldn't forgive me for doing what I did, would you?
1: I'm not sure.
0: Oh, the point is, Shakespeare, the public mind is fickle. Their affections can be bought, and that is exactly what I intend to do. She's taken all, everything must go. At Edwin Blagger's great giveaway, no one goes home empty-handed.
7: 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We always love hearing from you.
0: Well, that's that. Last time I saw a room this empty was... my last production of the Harlequin, actually.
8: Edwin?
0: Oh, there's nothing else left, so just... Oh, Jack.
8: Where's Shakespeare?
0: He went back to the theater. Either that or a customer took him. I've often thought he'd make a good lawn ornament.
8: Well, it looks like you've accomplished your goal.
0: Yes, I suppose I have.
8: What's wrong? You don't sound very happy.
0: Actually, I'm not, now that you mention it.
8: But I thought that was the whole idea. Giving everything away to cleanse your conscience.
0: It was.
8: So, did it?
0: No. No, it didn't. I don't feel any better than when I first arrived. All I wanted was to get back into the people's good graces and have them forgive me.
8: We've been trying to tell you all along, Edwin. You were never out of the people's good graces. Besides... isn't it rather foolish to think you can buy their affections?
0: Yes, I suppose it is.
8: As far as forgiveness is concerned, I don't think it's the towns you're after at all.
0: Well, then whose?
8: Let me put it in terms you're more familiar with. What was Hamlet's motivation? Why did he do the things he did?
0: Oh, revenge. His mother and uncle killed his father.
8: Is that it? Come on. Hamlet is a deeper character than that. Think about it. What does he say to Horatio when talking about his father's funeral? Would I had met my dearest foe in heaven ere I had seen that day.
0: You know Hamlet?
8: I read it before I came over. What else does he feel?
0: Sadness, depression, guilt.
8: Guilt. And why does he feel guilt?
0: Because he didn't prevent his father's death.
8: Could he have prevented it?
0: Well, no.
8: No. But as a result, his uncle, his mother, his fiancée, her brother, her father, and ultimately Hamlet himself ended up dead. All because, in part, he felt guilty about something over which he had no control. just like you feel guilty about something over which you had no control, Edwin. Even if you had stayed, you couldn't have stopped your brother. You see, the heart of your problem isn't that the townsfolk of Odyssey won't forgive you for what you did. It's that you won't forgive yourself. And while you haven't destroyed an entire kingdom like Hamlet, you have managed to destroy an entire store because of it.
0: Good heavens. Good heavens! Not only are you absolutely right, you've given me an entirely new motivation for Hamlet!
8: Well, I'm glad to be of service.
0: Oh, but look at this place. I've really made a mess of things, haven't I?
8: Yes. But I've just the thing to take your mind off it. That's why I came over, to invite you to our welcome home party at Wits End tomorrow night.
0: Why, thank you, Jack. I'd be honored to attend. And thank you for everything else as well.
8: My pleasure. And now, O Prince, I take my leave with nary pain or sorrow.
0: Aha! And to you, good friend, I bid adieu. At least until tomorrow.
9: Hi, Mr. Blackguard. Glad you're back with us.
0: Why, thank you. Thank you all. This is really very nice of you and Jack, Tom.
11: Oh, we know.
8: We do have a surprise for you, Edwin, if you'll step this way.
0: A surprise? For me?
8: Mm-hmm. It's just on the other side of this door.
11: Go ahead. Open her up.
0: Shakespeare, you're my surprise?
1: Oh, no, sir. I'm just here to turn on the lights.
0: Ah.
1: This is your surprise.
0: It's the merchandise from the Electric Palace.
11: Well, most of it.
0: Well, what is it doing here?
8: We're giving it back to you.
0: Giving it back? But how?
8: Unlike Hamlet, your friends in Odyssey are very much alive and well.
11: Jack and I called up a few folks we know, and they went door to door collecting the stuff.
8: When everyone realized why you gave everything away, they knew they couldn't keep it. So nearly everyone gave it back.
0: Nearly?
13: Then I don't. Then I have it again. And now I don't again.
11: We actually found most of the merchandise over at the Rathbun house.
14: Well, you can't blame us for trying.
0: I'm speechless. I never expected to drink so deeply of the milk of human kindness. This token, this powerful symbol of acceptance and forgiveness will ne'er be forgotten.
14: I thought you said you were speechless.
0: Jack, Tom, Bart, Doris, even you, faithful Shakespeare. Allow me to show you my gratitude in the best way I know how.
13: By giving us the stuff back?
0: No! By performing my special one-man presentation of Hamlet, the Prince of Denmark.
11: Well, sure. We'd love to see that sometime.
0: Not sometime, dear friend. Now! To be or not to be? That is the question. Whether 'tis nobler in the mind to suffer the slings and arrows of outrageous fortune.
7: Welcome home, Edwin. It's good to have you back. In Matthew 6, verses 14 and 15, Jesus says, "If you forgive men their trespasses, your heavenly Father will also forgive you. But if you do not forgive men their trespasses, neither will your heavenly Father forgive your trespasses." The people of Odyssey knew this, which is why they forgave Edwin. But what Edwin didn't understand is that an important part of God's forgiveness is the ability he grants us to forgive ourselves. See, when God forgives us, our sins are gone in his eyes. If we don't forgive ourselves, it's sort of like saying that God's forgiveness doesn't matter, only ours does. We need to learn to forgive ourselves the way God forgives us. Well, that's all for this time. If you ever want to write to us, the address is Adventures in Odyssey, Colorado Springs, Colorado, 80995. 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

0: You are listening to the Live Big broadcast with Bishop Derek Greer. We're so glad you joined us, and we pray that you are strengthened and transformed by God's word today. Are you ready? Let's get into the word.
1: Today we're going to learn about the Lord of the Sabbath. We're also going to learn about God's rest. So we're going to begin in Luke chapter 6. Now it happened on the second Sabbath after the first. It seems that Luke is using the second Sabbath as a marker to show us how busy Jesus had been since the last Sabbath that was mentioned in chapter 4. In just 7 days, Jesus had cast out demons. He healed Peter's mother, ministered to people all evening. They came from everywhere just when it got dark. He preached in synagogues, called his first disciples, cleansed the leper, healed a paralytic, called the apostle Matthew, and even told some parables. We see from the Gospels that Jesus was a very busy man. And it says, now it happened on the second Sabbath after the first. If you really want to know what's important to a person, look at two things. First, look at how they spend their time. But secondly, look at how they spend their money. And from Jesus' schedule, we see that his top priority was setting people like you and me free, because this was on the top of the list of the things that he did all day, every day, between the Sabbaths. Some say that obtaining a work-life habit, if you want to be successful, is a myth. I'm not sure about that, but I have learned to not only prioritize things that are on my schedule, but to be intentional about scheduling my priorities. And this is exactly what Jesus did. And by the way, if you're married, it's not about having time. It's about making time for your spouse and your kids and all else that's needed. So it happened on the second Sabbath after the first, that he went through the grain fields. The Holy Land at this time was a very rich agricultural society. It was full of barley and wheat fields, and just the land was full of farmers and the rest. And the Bible says his disciple plucked heads of grain. Now, the law of Moses made special provisions both for the poor and for hungry travelers. And travelers, at least three times a year, would, at least the men, would all be required to go to Jerusalem for certain feasts. So God provided for people's journey back and forth to Jerusalem. Deuteronomy 23 and verse 25, Moses says by the Holy Spirit, when you come into your neighbor's standing grain, you may pluck the heads, watch this, with your hand. You see, God didn't want anyone in his kingdom to go hungry. He didn't want it then, and he doesn't want it now. What I've learned is wherever God guides, he provides. And if he's not providing, check whether or not he's guiding your lifestyle choices. But you shall not pay attention. He said, use your hand, but then he says it in the negative. But you shall not use a sickle on your neighbor's standing grain. In other words, he wanted folks to be blessed by the handfuls and not sackfuls. God wants us to be generous, but he also wants us to be wise. Pay attention to what I'm saying. Don't be that person that takes an inch or given an inch and you end up taking a yard. An opportunist or a family member disguised as a friend could be as devastating as a sworn enemy. Back to Luke 6 and 1. That was all free. His disciples plucked the heads of grain. These 12 men were in the perfect will of God. Jesus himself had called them. Jesus himself had led them to where they were. But these men still had very, very practical needs. And what I've learned is sometimes God provides for us through means we may feel too proud to consider. What we see is really the apostles here gleaning from charity. They were reaping from the benevolence of others. And I know for me, one of the hardest things that for me to do is to ask somebody for something. I'm a little bit proud like that, and God's been working on me. But what I've noticed in my life, and it's probably the same in your lives, God wisely designs most of the doors in my life just low enough. I must humble myself and bow my head to him before I enter. So, you know, I kind of wish that I could just, you know, walk in the door all proud and, you know, like, you know, it's me. Yeah. But often I gotta humble myself and I gotta deal with myself in order to get through that door that God has for me. Only six of you understand what I mean. So they plucked the heads of grain and ate them, rubbing them. And this is where the problem was, in their hands. This harvesting that they were doing, if you will, was a little bit like cracking peanuts. If you've ever been to Five Guys, you know, you gotta crack the shell to get to the nut. And some of the Pharisees were watching and judging, the apostles and said to them, "Why are you doing what is not lawful to do on the Sabbath?" This is important. Jesus did not have a problem with what Moses wrote in the law, but the things that the rabbis had added to the law over the generations. You know, by the time of Jesus, Sabbath law regulations got so intense, some people would not have a bowel movement on the Sabbath because they considered it work. Yeah, even in modern times, back in the 90s, tenants in an Orthodox community in Israel let three apartment buildings burn to the ground. Why? How did that happen? Well, they went to ask the rabbi whether using the phone to call the fire department was a violation of the Sabbath or considered work. And in the time it took the rabbi to decide yes, which was the right decision, fire spread from the one building to two neighboring buildings. You see, Jesus never violated the laws God gave to Moses for the Sabbath. But what Jesus did is he intentionally broke legalistic rules that were added to the law of Moses. God gives us grace to do what he says. He doesn't give us grace to do what everyone likes. And you gotta learn not to go beyond God's word. And, you know, as wise as you may think something is, it still is not on the authority of God's word. So he's having his thing, and everywhere he goes, he stirs up controversy because he doesn't like people trusting in the wisdom of the rabbis over the wisdom of the Holy Writ. So Jesus answers them and said, and by the way, it's never a good idea, never ever, to try to lecture Jesus about the Bible. After all, he is its inspiration. Matter of fact, the golden rule of Bible interpretation can be summed up like this. When the plain sense of Scripture makes common sense, seek no other sense, lest you end up with a bunch of nonsense. And what's being said there is what's written in the Bible, what's clear in the Bible is hard enough. We don't need to add anything else to it. So Jesus said, cut it out, stop it. Have you not read this? Even there, you see sarcasm there. Have you not even read this? I mean, the sarcasm was palpable, literally tangible. Because Jesus understood, not only did the Pharisees know the entire law, but they had to actually memorize it in order to become Pharisees. So he's stating the obvious. Haven't read the law? Basically, you guys don't know what you're doing. Somebody said this, said sarcasm is the body's natural response to stupid. So Jesus had taken on a body and became a man. And he said to them, have you never read, you see, he's digging in, what David did when he was in need and hungry? What Jesus is saying, if you want to find fault with my application of Sabbath law, you must also find fault with King David. Because when David was in a life or death situation, when he was running from Saul, he did something only the priest did. And what Jesus is getting at is someone greater than David is here. And that person and his disciples were on a life and death mission of saving the world. And what Jesus was really saying to the Pharisees, y'all need to recognize who I am and what I'm doing. Now, if that king did that, how about the King of Kings and the Lord of Lords? Matthew 12 and 3 gives more details. But he said to them, have you not read what David did when he was hungry? He and those who were with him. So not only did David eat the sacred bread, he gave it to those soldiers that were with him, just as Jesus had just permitted his disciples. They said, do you remember how King David, he entered the house of God, and there was a priest there and ate the showbread, which was not lawful for him to eat. Now, Jesus was not condoning disobeying the law and the statutes of Scripture. But what he was demonstrating is, if the moral law and the ceremonial law ever were in conflict, the moral law is always superior. Yes, sir. Have I already lost you? Okay, stay with me in a minute. It'll make a little bit more sense. So David, again, it looked like on the surface he violated the law to protect the lives of himself and his men. He said, he ate what was not lawful for him to eat, nor those who were with him, but only for the priest. Let's say this differently. Let's say your mom taught you to keep your Sunday dress shirt clean. How many boys remember how hard that was? Yeah. Her doing that would have been right and good. But let's say on the way to church, you saw someone that you knew that was bleeding on the side of the road. Do you avoid the person in need to keep your shirt clean for church? Or do you help her knowing that it might ruin your shirt? What do? You mess up your shirt. Because mercy is a higher law than cleanliness. So Jesus is digging in. So he's schooling them on the Bible. And by the way, Jesus was unlettered. He didn't go to school like the Pharisees. So they're really taken back by this young upstart in his 30s trying to teach them about the Bible. But then he goes on, he continues, have you not read in the law, which he knew they all memorized, that on the Sabbath, the priests in the temple profane the Sabbath? So the Pharisees fanatically banned work on the Sabbath, but they also forgot that the Sabbath temple rituals required work. Because the priests had to kindle the fire for the offering. They had to slaughter and prepare the animal. How many of y'all know that's a lot of work to clean an animal? They placed the shewbread and on about the various things that they did. And not only did the law require those in the temple to work on the Sabbath, actually people bought double offerings on the Sabbath, so there was double work. So Jesus digs in here. He says, now the priests profane the Sabbath. One greater than any priest is standing here, by the way. And yet they are blameless. He's saying, come on, guys, I need you to use your head. Stop just mindlessly committing to your tradition. And then Jesus really pushed the envelope here. He said this, yet I say to you that in this place, there is one greater than the temple. Now, at this time in Israel's history, the temple was considered God's throne. You had the mercy seat and the Shekinah glory was there. The whole thing was built for the presence of God. And as the Creator is always greater than His creation, and as no one, the one who lives in the house is always greater than the house itself, I mean, you'll let the house burn down to get the inhabitants out. This was a direct claim to deity. And reading statements like this throughout the Bible, we can only come to really one conclusion if you're honest with yourself. Jesus was either a lunatic, a liar, or he was Lord. Anything else is only patronizing Jesus. He said, but if you had known what this means, I desire mercy.

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4: It took Moses on Mount Sinai, 10 commandments to sum up everything God had to say. Jesus was able to do it in only two. Matthew 12 and 7. But if you had known what this means, by the way, the story, this narrative is told in Mark, Matthew, and Luke, so we're kind of borrowing from each. But if you had known what this means, meaning if you had grasped the principle, and a lot of people, they just want, don't do this, don't do that, you've missed it. If you get the principle, everything else becomes clear. Now, I know you think I was born of a virgin and somewhere in Bethlehem. That's so not true. Years ago, when I was in process, I met Christ as a student at the altar. And, you know, my heart was saved. My body was trying to figure it out. This little girl that I was seeing at the time. And I didn't understand all this commandment stuff. And I didn't understand this Bible stuff yet. But one evening, the Lord literally spoke to me. He said, boy, if you love that girl, you let her alone. Don't be giving her memories. I don't know, it came to me that way. I know he spoke in proper English. But don't be giving her memories. She gonna have to forget. If you're not gonna commit to it, you need to quit it. I still feel a growl, just a little bit of a growl. It's not about the rule, it's about the love. I shouldn't be defrauding my brother by laying down with his bride. You shouldn't be defrauding your sister. But if you had understood the principle instead of just the legality and the legalism and got the principle of the thing, you would have gotten everything right. But if you know what this means, I desire mercy and not sacrifice, you would not have condemned what? The guiltless. Jesus had a clear conscience in all he said. He called himself guiltless. Imagine being probably less than 6 foot tall. I mean, he's standing in front of the mighty temple and all of these men, and he calls himself guiltless. The Scottish preacher John Duncan said this. One, Christ either deceived mankind by conscious fraud, or two, he was himself deluded and deceived, or three, he was divine. But after reading the Bible, there's no way of getting away from this logical trilemma. You see, you don't have to start by proving or even fully understanding Jesus as God incarnate. All we must find out over time is if he's a lunatic or a liar. If he's neither, and he said the things that he said, he must be the Son of God. I did not, when I went to the altar, I didn't understand the Trinity or the Triunity. I didn't get any of that. All I knew is I was a sinner. I needed the Savior. I sensed the presence of God. And I was like, I'm in. But over time, as I began to listen to him and watch the things he's saying, I said, if he's a good man and he's saying things like that, he's either crazy or lying. And if he's lying, how could he be good? He says he's the way, the truth, and life. How could it be true if he's crazy? So at some point, you're kind of forced to say, you know what? He is who he says he is. Luke 6 and 5. And then he said to him, the Son of Man is also Lord of the Sabbath. Imagine that. Jesus is saying, I own a whole day. I mean, who owns

0: owns a day. Even the federal government doesn't own the day. But Jesus looked them in the eye saying, I'm guiltless. And the one who created the seventh day knows best how it was designed to work. Now, I want you to keep in mind, when God gave the Jews in the Ten Commandments the command to keep the Sabbath, there was no major society on the planet that took one day out of seven off. I could probably go as far as say there was none, but I just can't prove that. People at that time would work from sunrise to sunset 7 days a week to get things done that needed to be done. And you would think that by the children of Israel, God's people, keeping the Sabbath, that instead of them doing better, that they would do worse. But when God's people trusted him, they did more in 6 days than all the other nations did in seven. God has not changed. If God asks for 10%, it's because he's going to stretch it to be like 110%. Because God is the same yesterday, today, and forever. If you trust God with whatever he asks you to give him, he always turns it into more. That's his nature. That's who he is. And he said to them, the Son of Man is also Lord of the Sabbath. In the first 6 days of creation, everything that was needed for humanity was created, except rest. On day one, God created the heavens and the earth. On day two, the sky. On day three, the continents and the seas. On day four, the sun, the moon, and the stars. Day five, the fish, the insects, and the birds. Day six, he created all the land creatures, and then he created humans. He created humankind. Everything that Adam and Eve needed to eat and to drink, to breathe, and to live was already here, except one thing, rest. Genesis 2 and 1, we're going to dig in. After the creation, watch what is said. Thus the heavens and the earth and all the host of them were finished. God was done. And on the seventh day, God ended his work, which he had done, and he rested on the seventh day from all the work which he had done. Now, he did not rest because God was tired. God did not need a nap. He rested because he was finished. When you realize everything you need, God has already provided, you'll be able to enter into rest too. When Jesus said on Calvary's cross, tetelestai, it is finished, he meant it. He was saying, I'm here to introduce a new Sabbath. Matter of fact, all of the Ten Commandments you see throughout the New Testament except one, the Sabbath. Why? Because the Sabbath was fulfilled in the cross. And there was no outward thing that God wanted us to do that could even touch what Jesus did on the cross. And what we tend to do is we tend to replace real things with their symbols, and God wanted nothing to get in the way of what happened at the cross.
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14: And thank you for joining us. We're studying the book of Proverbs together. I hope you've been with us during this series because we've been dealing with some very interesting subjects. And today we're going to talk about something we don't really like to talk about, this because we all hold our hands up and say, guilty. We all have used our tongue in ways that has not been pleasing to the Lord. But that doesn't mean we should give up on making use of our tongue proper, and that's what Proverbs will help us to do. It will give us clues and help us to understand how powerful the tongue is. And we'll get to that study in just a moment. Before we do that, let me just remind you again that God has a plan for the nation of Israel. No matter what you've been hearing or watching on television, what people are saying, some people in powerful positions doing things that are very foolish, I want you to know God has a plan, and I've written about that in this book called God's Heart for Israel and Why It Should Have a Place in Your Heart, too. How you should feel about Israel. As Christians, you don't just get to take your signal from the people who are speaking the loudest in the world, and they will do everything they can to destroy Israel. But as Christians, we have a better way, and God has laid this out for us, and in the Bible, there are many passages that tell us what our attitude should be toward our Jewish friends, and I'm going to ask you to read this book and become strong in your support of what God says is high on His list. We will make this book available to you when you send a gift of any size to Turning Point during the month of August. The month is getting away from us, so don't wait too much longer before you write that letter and send your gift and just say, please send me the book on Israel, and it'll be on its way before you know it. It's our joy to do this because it will add value to your life as a Christian and give you perspective and direction right straight from God's Word. Here is Power Up Your Words, Power of the Tongue, here from Proverbs.
15: Bell Data ran an ad in the Financial Times of Canada that said, listen carefully, this is a full-blown, state-of-the-art, fully integrated, user-friendly, multifunctional, omnilingual, multitasking word and data processing system with advanced graphic generation capabilities. You'll never guess what they were talking about. A pencil. That's right. They used all those words to describe a pencil. We live in a world of words. A New York plumber didn't know whether he could use hydrochloric acid to unclog drains he was working on. And he wanted to be assured that it was safe, so he wrote the National Bureau of Standards in Washington, D.C. And this was the answer they gave. The efficacy of hydrochloric acid is indisputable, but the corrosive residue is incompatible with metallic substances. Well, the plumber read the note and wrote back to them and thanked them for the okay to use the acid. So the Bureau panicked and they tried again with this note. We cannot assume responsibility for the production of toxic and noxious residue which hydrochloric acid can produce. We suggest you use an alternate procedure. Well, he was flattered again that they would write him the second time to tell him it was okay. He was still a little confused about it, and finally one of the Bureau's top commissioners grabbed the communication and wrote these lines, "Don't use the acid, it'll eat the pipes." And he couldn't help but wonder why they didn't write that to him the first time. Who would have thought that so much would be wrapped up in words? So much could be made of them. I was astounded to discover that the words lips and mouth and tongue and speaking and talebearer and answerer are referenced some 90 times in the book of Proverbs. Solomon says more about this subject in his book of wise sayings than any of the topics that we have already studied. It may be the most often mentioned subject in the entire book. In fact, Solomon goes as far as to say in Proverbs 18:21 that death and life are in the power of the tongue, and those who love it will eat its fruit. In what some have called God's hate list, we read in Proverbs chapter 6, verses 16 through 19, these words, "These six things the Lord hates, yea, seven are an abomination to him: a proud look, a lying tongue, hands that shed innocent blood, a heart that devises wicked plans, feet that are swift in running to evil, a false witness who speaks lies, and one who sows discord among the brethren." And if you go down through those seven things, three of them have to do with the tongue. Three of them are sins that we commit with our tongue, and they made God's hate list. Of the seven things on the list of things God says he hates and that are an abomination to him, we have a lying tongue, a false witness who speaks lies, and one who sows discord among the brethren. If that doesn't get our attention, I don't know what will. God cares about what we do with the instrument that he has put in our mouth. And the book of James tells us that it's easier to bridle a wild stallion than it is to control our tongue. How many of us have learned the hard way that just when we think we have this mastered, all of a sudden we discover that it is an unruly evil, able to do great damage if we're not careful. Now I want to talk with you about two things the tongue can do, and they are opposites of each other. A tongue can break something down or it can build something up. Your tongue has the capacity to tear something apart or to strengthen and put something back together. And I want to talk with you, first of all, about a tongue that breaks down. And in the book of Proverbs, there are many things said about the evil and difficult to describe use of the tongue. I want to go through just a few of these categories, and I want you to see all these things, and I'm not even going to touch on them. There's some 90 of them. I don't have time to do all of them. But I want you to see the accumulative impact of the book of Proverbs when it comes to the tongue. Now, one of the words that I noticed as I first began to read this book was that there was a great deal of discussion about the perverse tongue. The perverse tongue. And that is a word which means all that you can think of in the ugliest use of the tongue, deception and deceit. And it's kind of a cover word for all of the other things we're going to talk about. The perverse use of the tongue, it carries along with it sordid kinds of things that we say to one another. I was at a football game and I was standing in line waiting to get something to eat at halftime. And there was a long line and there were three co-eds in front of me. They looked like maybe they were juniors or sophomores. And I actually had to leave the line and walk away because their language was so filthy. I didn't want my ears to hear any more of it. It was so absolutely filthy with guffaw laughs and kinds of jokes. And you hear that kind of awfulness coming out of their mouth. You realize the perverseness of language today. And the perversity of it. Listen to what the Word of God has to say. And I'm going to give you the proverb, and I'm going to read it, and we're going to go through them as quickly as we can. The perverse tongue. Chapter 2, verse 12 says, to deliver you from the man who speaks perverse things. Chapter 4, verse 24 says, put away from you a deceitful mouth, and put perverse lips far from you. Chapter 6 and verse 12 says, a worthless person, a wicked man, walks with a perverse mouth. Chapter 8, verse 13 says, the fear of the Lord is to hate evil, pride, and arrogance, and the evil way, and the perverse mouth I hate. Chapter 10, verse 31 says, the mouth of the righteous brings forth wisdom, but the perverse tongue will be cut out. Chapter 10, verse 32, the lips of the righteous know what is acceptable, but the mouth of the wicked what is perverse. Chapter 16, verse 28, a perverse man sows strife, and a whisperer separates the best of friends. Chapter 17, verse 20, he who has a deceitful heart finds no good, and he who has a perverse tongue falls into evil. Chapter 19, verse 1, better is the poor who walks in his integrity than one who is perverse in his lips and is a fool. Chapter 12 and verse 18, there is one who speaks like the piercings of a sword, but the tongue of the wise promotes health. Did you hear the last one? There is one who speaks like the piercings of a sword. Your tongue has that capability. My tongue has that capability. The perverseness, the wickedness of our tongue can sometimes be overwhelming. And sometimes I'm sure you have been surprised at things that have come out of your mouth and you thought, how could I ever have said that? The piercings of a sword. Roxanne Lulis labels the undisciplined talker as harm. H-A-R-M. It's an acrostic, and it means the hit-and-run mouth. And she describes it like this. A person who, for whatever reason, feels compelled to tell you just what he thinks of you and your actions, regardless of how well he knows you. His desire is to be heard without hearing, to be known without knowing. He doesn't care about getting the facts straight. He wants attention. So he's a hit-and-run mouth. How many of you know some hit-and-run mouths? Every time you get around them, you get soiled by them. You get debris all over you because they're just unrestrained, perverse tongues. That's one kind of tongue that will tear people down, a perverse tongue. But it shouldn't surprise you to discover that in the book of Proverbs, there's a great deal of information about a lying tongue. A little boy was once asked what the Bible says about lying. And he said that the Bible says that lying is a very present help in the time of trouble. And that's not what the Bible says about lying, I want you to know. That's the way some people apply it. But in the book of Proverbs, there's just one after another of references to lying tongues. Chapter 6, we've already read and talked about the lying tongue on the list of God's seven abominations. But in 12:19 we read, the truthful lips shall be established forever, but a lying tongue, watch this, is but for a moment. Isn't that something? truth goes on, but somebody who lies, they're not around very long. Chapter 12, verse 22, lying lips are an abomination to the Lord, but those who deal truthfully are his delight. Chapter 13, verse 5, a righteous man hates lying, but a wicked man is loathsome and comes to shame. Chapter 14, verse 5, a faithful witness does not lie, but a false witness will utter lies. And chapter 21, verse 6 says, getting treasures by a lying tongue is the fleeting fancy of those who seek death. Lying. We could almost do a whole lesson just on the lying tongue, because there's so much information in Proverbs and in other parts, in the Psalms, in some of the other wisdom literature, and in many places in the New Testament. We have made lying the favorite indoor sport in our culture, and we even have words for it. In the political jargon, we call it spin. And spin is nothing more than a way to describe a lie, because it's an attempt to make people think about something in a way different from the reality that's behind it. So lying is a part of our culture, and the Bible says that lying is a part of the tearing down of people with our tongues. When you lie about something, you put into a process destruction that will ultimately have its impact on someone somewhere. And then the third kind of tongue that breaks down is what we might call a slandering tongue. In the book of Proverbs, you will find much information about this. Chapter 12, verse 17 says, he who speaks the truth declares righteousness, but a false witness, deceit. The words false witness are the words in the Old Testament that talk about being a slanderer. Making a false witness against somebody is to slander them. Chapter 19, verse 5 says, a false witness will not go unpunished, and he who speaks lies will not escape. Chapter 19 and verse 9 says, a false witness shall not go unpunished, and he who speaks lies shall perish. Chapter 25, verse 18 says, a man who bears false witness against his neighbor, now watch this, is like a club, a sword, and a sharp arrow. And chapter 26, 18 and 19 says, like a madman who throws firebrands, arrows, and death is the man who deceives his neighbor and then says, I was only joking. Does that sound contemporary or what? He does his neighbor in, and then, in order to make himself look good, says, oh, I was just kidding. I was just joking. A lot of harm has been done under the cloak of, I was just joking, when it was an intended hurt in the beginning. I know this is getting personal, but it's going to get more personal before it gets better. So just hang in there and we'll get through this, because this is powerful stuff from the book of Proverbs. Here's another kind of tongue that will break down, a gossiping tongue. Key word in the book of Proverbs is the word talebearer. Isn't that interesting? Listen to these words, chapter 11, verse 9. The hypocrite with his mouth destroys his neighbor, but through knowledge the righteous shall be delivered. Chapter 11 and verse 13. A talebearer reveals secrets, but he who is faithful conceals a matter. Chapter 16, verse 27, an ungodly man digs up evil, and it is on his lips like a burning fire. He digs around, and he gets it, and then he just uses his mouth to spread it. Chapter 16, verse 28, a perverse man sows strife, and a whisperer separates the best of friends. Chapter 17, verse 9, he who covers a transgression seeks love, but he who repeats a matter separates friends. Chapter 18, verse 8, the words of a talebearer are like tasty trifles. They go down into the inmost body. Actually, the Hebrew says down into the rooms of the belly. And literally what that says is that a person who listens to gossip and gets into the habit of listening to it, it's like tasty trifles that go down into the inmost part of his being. We can get on the phone, and we can't wait to get on the phone to hear this nasty little bit of rumor that's been spread, and it's just like a tasty little trifle, and we eat it, and it goes down into our belly, and we love the joy of a little tasty morsel of gossip. Isn't that what happens? We don't realize that it's destructive. In fact, it's interesting to me, and you might want to just make this note in your notes, that chapter 18 and verse 8 is repeated almost word for word in chapter 26, verse 22. Two Proverbs exactly alike. Chapter 20, verse 19 says, he who goes about as a talebearer reveals secrets, so don't associate with one who flatters with his lips. On a windswept hill in an English country churchyard stands a drab gray slate tombstone, and the etchings on the tombstone read like this: beneath this stone, a lump of clay, lies Arabella Young, who on the 24th of May began to hold her tongue. There are many people who have never set fire to a man burned at the stake, who have never clapped their hands at the shrieks of those who in agony are being torn apart by some lion in a coliseum. There are people who have never beat the drums to drown out the agonizing cry of those who were offered to the fiery god of Molech. But there are people without number who assassinate friends and neighbors and acquaintances by untrue talebearing, vicious and evil words. I don't think there's any one of us who has been free of feeling the sting of unkind words. Winston Churchill was attending an official ceremony in London, and there were two men behind him who recognized him and began to whisper behind his back. One of them said, "They say Churchill's quite senile now." "Yes, they say he's doing England more harm than good. They say he should step aside and leave the running of this government to younger and more dynamic people." Churchill turned around and with a loud voice said, "They also say he's quite deaf." You just never know who's listening when you're talking. A gossiping tongue. Let me give you one last one. A flattering tongue. Listen carefully to the difference between flattering and gossiping. If gossip is saying behind a person's back what you would never say to his face, flattery is saying to his face what you would never say behind his back. And there is in the book of Proverbs a number of warnings about flattering. When we talked about morality back at the beginning of this series, remember one of the tools that a seductress uses is flattery. In chapter 6, verse 24, to keep you from the evil woman, from the flattering tongue of a seductress. Chapter 7, verse 21, with her enticing speech, she caused him to yield, and with her flattering lips, she seduced him. Chapter 26, verses 24 and 25 says, he who hates disguises it with his lips and lays up deceit within himself. When he speaks kindly, watch this, do not believe him, for there are seven abominations in his heart. Isn't that interesting? When a person is a flatterer, I talked about this earlier, a stroker, who cannot ever be around you that they're not stroking you about something, and after a while, it's like it doesn't mean anything anymore because it's so consistent. I'm not trying to tell you don't say good things to people. We're going to talk about that in a moment. But sometimes what you see on the outside is not what's going on the inside. In this particular situation, this person is speaking sweet words, and there are seven abominations in his heart. Flattery is a tool that can be used to manipulate people, and it doesn't come from a foundation of reality. This whole business of passing around information, and slander and gossip and repeating things that ought not to be repeated can be the destruction of any organization. And it seems to me that in a church where we want to really have closeness in our groups and all of that, we always need to be on guard. I have a little thing that I use that's very helpful to me when people call me and they tell me something about somebody. I said, you know what, before you tell me that, let me just help you with it. I want you to know that as soon as you get done with this, I'm going to call that person up and tell them exactly what you said. So if you want to go ahead and tell me, I'll be happy to pass it on to them, although it might be best if you do it. I have never had a conversation continue after I've made that statement, ever. We have to be careful that we don't become repositories of evil speech. We have to be on guard to keep that away from us, because once we hear it, we can't unhear it. May God give us discipline to do that, because so often things can get so twisted once the story gets started. There was a cartoon in Leadership Magazine that showed something being passed verbally from one pew to the next, like a person would turn around and pass it to the next pew. And this is what they did to show how this can get out of hand. The first pew, the person says, "My ear kind of hurts." The second pew said, the pastor has an earache. The third pew said, the pastor got a hearing aid. And the fourth pew heard, the pastor is having trouble hearing. And the fifth pew said, the pastor got a double earring. And the sixth pew, an old lady with a cane is walking out and she says, that's it, I'm out of here, the pastor's got a double earring. That was in Leadership Magazine. Just to show how things deteriorate once they get out of hand. Oh, how careful we should be that our tongues are not tools to tear down and break down. I wish I had more time, but I've got to move on to the positive part of this. Let's talk about the tongue that builds up. Once again, from the book of Proverbs. And the first thing you notice when you start looking for it is that there's a number of references to a righteous tongue. Did you know that God can give your tongue the characteristic that is described as righteous? That means good and holy and helpful. A righteous tongue is referenced in chapter 10, verse 11. The mouth of the righteous is a well of life, but violence covers the mouth of the wicked. 10:20 says, the tongue of the righteous is choice silver. 10:21 says, the lips of the righteous feed many. Chapter 10, verse 31 says, the mouth of the righteous brings forth wisdom. Chapter 10, verse 32 says, the lips of the righteous know what is acceptable. Isn't that a great thought there? Somebody says, how do you know what you should say or what you shouldn't say? The Bible says that the lips of the righteous person knows what is acceptable. And how many of you know that when you are walking with the Lord and the Holy Spirit's in control of your life, you can almost sometimes feel words get caught in your throat as the Spirit of God says, don't say that. Keep that in your spirit. The lips of the righteous know what is acceptable.
14: Amen. Just one of the things we are learning from the book of Proverbs. And friends, we are so happy to be able to bring this truth to you every day. 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
24: With SRN News, I'm Keith Peters in Washington. President Donald Trump has announced his administration will temporarily allow more beef imports into the U.S. without triggering higher tariffs. He said Friday the imported beef will be sold at 25% below current market rates to help American consumers. However, some conservative rural state Republicans are already criticizing the plan, fearing it will harm American ranchers. The Supreme Court is allowing the White House to continue construction on President Trump's $400 million White House ballroom project for now. Chief Justice John Roberts signed a temporary order on Friday letting work continue as the court considers an emergency appeal from the Trump administration. On Wall Street, the Dow up by 517 points, the NASDAQ rose 113. More details at srnnews.com.
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27: If you are going to have joy and meaning in your work, it's got to be connected to something bigger.
28: Dr. Tony Evans says when we're working for more than just a paycheck, it shows.
27: The best workers in any organization ought to be the Christians because they're working for a higher standard.
28: This is the Alternative Broadcast, featuring the timeless biblical teachings from the archives of Dr. Tony Evans. Everybody hopes to find their dream job, but Dr. Evans says if yours is more like a nightmare, there's hope. Today, he explains how turning your career over to Christ can give you a new vision for your workplace. Let's join him.
27: The purpose of your career, which is more than a job,
0: is to closely align itself to your calling so that it either is your calling or supports your calling because it supplements your calling. Now, of course, to talk about career is to talk about work. And you can't talk about work without talking about God, because God is the first being in history who ever worked, and he is the one who established work. Now, I know many of us think that was a bad idea, that God could have come up with something other than work, okay? Well, the Bible declares that work is good because work was created before the fall. That is, before sin entered the world, there was work. God was the first worker. The whole book of Genesis, or the first chapter of Genesis, describes God's work. On the first day he did this, second day he did this. He goes through 6 days of work. After God did his work, it says on the seventh day he what? Rested. That was so important to God, this Sabbath or seventh day rest, that it would become a pattern by which the whole Old Testament would operate. And it would even become a pattern in the New Testament, for the book of Hebrews says that there is a Sabbath given to the people of God. Now, God did not rest because he was tired. In fact, God didn't work that hard. All he did was speak and everything came into existence. So that's not like sweating, you know. Why did God rest on the seventh day? God rested because he was finished. And the purpose of resting was to enjoy his own handiwork. I'm not going to ask you to raise your hand, but how many of you here are empty on Monday morning? You work because you have to. Monday morning, you hate. You hate your job. You hate it. It's empty and meaningless. Once you connect the kingdom of God to your career, you no longer have a meaningless problem, because now you are tied into something bigger. If you are in a job you hate, but it's not connected to something that God is calling you to, you're going to be 70 years old and you're going to look back at your life and you're going to ask, why did I do all this? Because it won't have any eternal value. Solomon says in Ecclesiastes chapter 2, he says it over and over and over again, 24 and 25. He says it in chapter 3, verses 12 and 13, and then verse 22 in chapter 5, verse 18. He says, it is good to enjoy your labor under the sun. You ought to look forward to going to work, not because you don't have problems there, but because it has meaning and significance and purpose. If you're teaching in a public school for a paycheck and 3 months off in the summer and hate kids. And I don't know if you know that, but there are some teachers who do that. Then that's not where you belong. Because remember, your calling will always have passion attached to it. It may have problems, but it will be problems with passion. It'll be a fire. In other words, when you stop doing it, something is missing from your life. So what should you do? Well, he starts off in Psalm 90 with these words. Psalm 90, verse 17. Says this. It's a prayer. He says, and let the favor of the Lord our God be on us to confirm for us the work of our hands. Yes, confirm the works of our hands. Lord, confirm in my life what I'm supposed to be doing. Confirm it. That means legitimize this. Is this what I'm supposed to be about? And then bless it so that it has significance and meaning and impact. Nehemiah was the cupbearer for the king. The whole book of Nehemiah is about him. He's the cupbearer for the king. Now, that may not sound like a big job, but that's a big job. The cupbearer was the chief administrative assistant to the king. So he's an executive assistant. Okay, now, cupbearer was used because one of his jobs was, in case somebody was to poison the king, he had to sip the wine first. So if anybody went down, he went down first. So that's a serious job. But he had administrative responsibilities too. Now, he is working for an ungodly king. So everybody is not going to be in full-time Christian service working for Christians. Sometimes we hire people at the church and they think it's going to be heaven. Then they discover people work at the church. He gets a message in Nehemiah chapter 1 that the walls of his city Jerusalem, his beloved Jerusalem, have been burned with fire. His brother comes and says, you won't believe what's happening back home. And he wept, the Bible says. God gave him a burden, a passion for the problem. But God not only gave him a passion, he had a job that was able to address it because he worked for the king. So he went into prayer, Nehemiah 1 says, and he says, Lord, you're in charge here. You know this mess we're in. I am willing to use my job to reverse this situation. I just need you to open up the opportunity with the government. I need you to open up the government to get the job done. A number of months passed. The king looked at him one day and said, Nehemiah, you sure been looking a little bit despondent lately. Anything wrong? That's a Holy Ghost moment. I don't know if you've ever had a Holy Ghost moment. But a Holy Ghost moment is where the sinner asks you the question that you need to get the kingdom work done. It's where sinners come to you and say, can I help you? He said, yeah, as a matter of fact, I am having a little problem. My family, my people, everything is torn down. And I need some help. He said, well, I'll tell you what. I'll give you a leave of absence. Why don't you go back and why don't you oversee the rebuilding of the city? Not only will I give you a leave of absence, but what I'm going to do, I'm going to pay you while you're gone. On top of that, I'm going to cut down all the trees you need necessary to do the rebuilding of the homes there. Okay? In other words, I'm going to create a faith-based program that's from the federal government. I am going to create an assistance program. And you know, the reason why that's possible is because the Bible says that God lays up the wealth of the sinners in store until the righteous are ready to handle it. God told Israel to build a tabernacle. How are they going to build a tabernacle? These are a bunch of poor, beggarly people. I'll tell you how they're going to build a tabernacle. Because on their way out of Dodge, that is Egypt, God told them, now you pick up all the jewelry you can get your hands on because I'm going to need that later on. But the Bible condemns us because it says often the unrighteous, Luke 16, have more knowledge of how to work the system than the righteous. They know how to work the system for ungodliness, but we don't know how to tweak the system to promote the kingdom of God. And so you find the walls are rebuilt in 52 days, and you read the book of Nehemiah, and he has this tremendous revival that breaks out in a city gone bad because he uses his job in politics to maneuver the system. Not only that, but the king says, and when you travel, I'm going to give you a letter telling nobody they better not bother you. Sign with the king's insignia. God is able to turn things around on your job when you become a kingdom worker rather than somebody just going to make money. Money is important. You can't live without money. But the Bible says in Deuteronomy 8:18 that God gives wealth not just so you can be wealthy. He gives wealth to fulfill his covenant. He gives wealth to expand his kingdom, to promote his program, not just so you can have more money in your pocket.
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0: One other thing I want to point out, and that is the perspective with which you should approach your career. The perspective. And I can't find a better example of that than Daniel, the book of Daniel. Daniel is one of the great Christians of the Bible. If you've not been introduced to Brother Daniel, then you need to read Daniel sometime. He is one of the great, great men. He shows up in a pagan land named Babylon as a teenager. So he's a teenager, and they have selected certain teens to work for the king. But they got to get them paganized first. So they change their names and give them the names of pagan gods. They sent them to an educational system that taught them evolution, not creation. You know, they Babylonianized them. They doused them in all of Babylonian thought, all of Babylonian logic, all of Babylonian thinking. They secularized these young men who were born in Israel. Then they came to him in chapter 1 of the book of Daniel, and they told him that they wanted him to eat meat sacrificed to idols. Verse 8. Daniel made up in his mind that he would not defile himself with the king's choice food or with the wine which he drank. So he sought permission from the commander of the officials that he might not defile himself. Now, there's two things you want to see in this verse. Number one is commitment. He would not eat meat offered to idols. See, some of us think if we don't go out drinking with the boys or the girls, we can't get ahead. If we don't play politics, we can't get ahead. That is illegitimate politics. That we have to kowtow to the unrighteousness of the system in order to climb the corporate ladder. And that is bold-faced lack of trust in God. If you've got to become like a sinner to make it among the sinners, then you're saying your God is not sovereign over the sinners. If you got to become like the sinners to make it with the sinners, then you're indicting God as not being sovereign over the sinners. So Daniel had commitment. But please, let's not get too spiritual here, because it goes on to say, he sought permission from the commander that he might not defile himself. And he came up with another plan. He just wasn't a man who said, I'm not going to do something. He came up with something better. That's why you always want to pray to God for wisdom, to not just not do what the sinners are doing, but give you something better, give you a new idea. He comes up with a new idea, and his idea is better than the idea that the sinners came up with. And when they discovered that the Christians' idea was better than the sinners' idea, and that the Christians were doing better than the sinners, verse 17 says, as for these four youth, God gave them knowledge and intelligence in every branch of literature and wisdom. Daniel even understood all kind of dreams. So it says, verse 20, and as for every matter of wisdom and understanding about which the king consulted them, he found them 10 times better than all the magicians and conjurers and all who were in his realm. He found them 10 times better. God honored it. So the first thing is commitment, but not the kind of commitment that goes over into a wall, the kind of commitment that gets involved and comes up with something better. And you'll be surprised at the ideas that God will give you when it comes out of a heart of commitment. Another thing you need to know about Daniel is his generosity. Because he was kingdom-minded, he wasn't only looking for himself. Look at chapter 2, verse 46 says, then King Nebuchadnezzar fell on his face and did homage to Daniel. This is the government paying homage to the Christian, giving orders to present to him an offering and fragrant incense. And the king answered Daniel and said, surely your God is the God of gods and Lord of kings and revealer of mysteries, since you have been able to reveal this mystery. Then the king promoted Daniel. Oh, we got a sinner promoting a Christian. Let me tell you why. When sinners will promote Christians, when it helps their profit. I don't care how much they hate the sinner, they love the green more, right? He sees this is going to make things better for him. He gives him many gifts. He makes him ruler over the whole province of Babylon and chief perfect over all the wise men of Babylon. You're talking about climbing the corporate ladder. He's climbing the corporate ladder because he's blessed of God in the marketplace, and he didn't stop being a Christian to do it. And it says, and Daniel made requests, I like this, that he appoint Shadrach, Meshach, and Abednego over all the administration of the province of Babylon. And Daniel was at the king's court. Now notice what he did. He didn't say, I got mine. I hope y'all make it. You know what? See, Daniel understood something we don't understand. When you're in God's will, nobody can have what belongs to you. When you're in God's will, what's yours is yours. You don't have to worry about helping Meshach, Shadrach, and Abednego, because if I help them up here, then there's going to be four of us, and then I won't be the only Christian getting all the recognition, all the credit.

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4: System. We will give you the best that we can for your system, but your system will never become our God. That is what God is looking for in the marketplace today. Men and women who are committed. Finally, chapter 6. I like this. I like chapter 6 of Daniel. Let me tell you why I like chapter 6. I like chapter 6 of Daniel is because Nebuchadnezzar is dead. Nebuchadnezzar gone. Babylon is dead. The whole country has been overrun by the Medes and the Persians. Daniel is doing fine. In other words, Daniel has outlasted the governors of other nations. And when new nations have come in, they kept Daniel. Why did they keep Daniel? It says, Daniel distinguished himself, verse 3, among the commissioners and satraps because he possessed an extraordinary spirit, and the king planned to appoint him over the entire kingdom. Now, what does that say about Daniel? He was excellent. No sloppy work here. No going to work late here. No leaving early because I don't feel like working the day on a regular basis here. No calling in sick when he was well here. None of that. It says he distinguished himself. He rose to the top. The best workers in any organization who are kingdom-minded ought to be the Christians, because they're working for a higher standard. They do the best possible work, given whatever the gifts that God has given them, because they serve the Lord. They don't do sloppy work talking about, I'm tired. They serve the Lord. And so they give the best of the best of the best, because they want the applause of heaven and not just the applause of earth. Some people, you don't even want them to say they're Christians, because you look at the work that they do. And it is an embarrassment to God. He was diligent. He was committed. He was excellent. And it says they could find, verse 5, no ground of accusation against him. He was honest. He didn't steal from the company, talking about they won't miss it. He was honest. They tried to find what he was doing wrong with the company. It says they couldn't find a thing wrong with this man. And you know one thing they found wrong with him? His faith. It says the only thing we got on this guy is his faith, so let's get him there. And guess what? His faith got him fired. Yep, that does happen to Christians. You distinguish one moment, the company doesn't need you anymore, he gets a pink slip. And this is a real pink slip. He gets thrown into the lion's den. So he's to be eaten up by lions. But the Bible says God was with him in the lion's den, and the folks who got him fired wind up in the den, and he got re-promoted. Because God doesn't miss a lick. We've all seen the red ants. You know, those red ants will take over a yard. All right? They get these little mounds going, they will take over a yard. You know why red ants spread? Because they're busy serving the queen. They're busy serving the queen, and the harder they work, the more mounds they build, the more mounds they build, the more their population spreads, the more their population spreads, the more your yard is in trouble. And red ants spread because they're serving the queen. And they serve the queen, guess how? By serving one another. And as they begin to serve the queen by serving one another, the mounds proliferate. When Christians serve the king, in serving one another, the kingdom proliferates. The kingdom spreads. But when Christians do not serve the king in the marketplace and serve the people of God, the kingdom stays small and it doesn't expand. It doesn't grow. It doesn't demonstrate all that God can do. You know, at an amusement park, they have these bumper cars. We've all gotten on them. Those bumper cars, a lot of fun. You get in there and you bump one car, another car bumps you. Those cars, you only have that fun, and that's only exciting because up top there's this post that's connected to an electrical current that empowers these

0: It is the connection that makes the movement possible. No connection, no movement, no fun, no ride. If you are going to have joy and meaning in your work, it's got to be connected to something bigger. And that is the kingdom of God and the glory of God. And if you've not yet figured out what God's got to do with it, you know, we got the song, what's love got to do with it? Nothing. What's God got to do with it? Everything. When you make that connection and God sees, I can get some glory out this boy. I can get some glory out this girl. Let me do something else with them because I know they're going to take me with them up the ladder.
1: 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There's a good reason legally blind people aren't allowed to operate motor vehicles. But Dr. Evans says many people are careening through life without realizing their spiritual vision is impaired. On Monday, he explains how looking at life from God's perspective keeps us headed in the right direction. I hope you'll join us.

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9: The United States Surgeon General released an advisory on how social media affects children and teenagers, and they said this: teens who spend more than 3 hours a day on social media double the risk double the risk of depression and anxiety. Now, recently, the Atlantic Monthly had done, that magazine had done some pretty serious research on the changes of social conditions from 2010 and onward, because it was there that in 2010 that cell phones use exploded. It was there that social media use, you take Facebook, Snapchat, TikTok, this is when these things really exploded. And so here's what the research said. Something went violently and suddenly and horribly wrong for adolescents in the early 2010s. By now, you've likely seen the statistics. Rates of depression and anxiety. Now, don't miss this. Rates of depression and anxiety in the United States, fairly stable in the 2000s, rose by more than 50% in many studies from 2010 to 2019. The suicide rate rose 48% for adolescents ages 10 to 19. And for girls 10 to 14, it rose 131%. So with the introduction of social media, where people watching it, and we see images, people don't look like what they see in the images, often in social media, movies, television, etc., and that they begin to feel quite insecure about themselves. And therefore, that leads to depression, anxiety, and the higher suicide rates. Now, this problem is found in the industrialized countries of the world, Canada, UK, Australia, New Zealand, the Nordic countries, by a variety of measures in a variety of countries. Individuals born after 1996 are suffering from what? Anxiety. This is what the study says. Depression, self-harm, related disorders at levels higher than any other generation that we've seen and we have data for. Now also, loneliness and friendlessness among American teens began to surge about 2012. It's interesting, my wife and I were at a meeting on a large college campus, and as I was walking to that meeting, we saw four teenagers sitting on the wall. And they were just sitting there, they weren't chatting together, and they were texting. And so we wondered, who are they texting? And they said they're texting one another. See, the lack of interpersonal relationships. Now, this is really spilling over into the family as well. Because are you aware that a major study was done on mealtime? And it used to be when husband, wife, and their kids gathered together for supper that there would be dialogues. Johnny, how's your day going? Mary, how'd you do in school today? What about that band you play in after school? And there was this dialogue that would take place between parents and children. In the study that was done, 70% of the families, now at least one individual was on the cell phone during supper. Have you ever been to a restaurant and you've noticed there at the restaurant, here's a husband and wife that go out to eat together, and she's looking on her cell phone and texting, he's looking on his cell phone and texting, and there's no communication between them. Researchers indicate from the Cleveland Clinic that these behaviors, the excessive use of social media, when people are excessively hours every day on Facebook, Snapchat, etc., it leads to increased irritability, increased anxiety, increased depression, increased sleep issues, lack of self-esteem, and lack of focus and concentration. There's a funny story covered, if it would be funny if it wasn't tragic, in the Christian Science Monitor. There was a lady on a bus in northern Greece, and she was so engaged in her cell phone, she got off the bus and forgot that her four-month child was left alone on the bus. The bus took off. The woman's on her cell phone, texting, listening, chatting, doing whatever she's doing, and the bus is gone. And she suddenly realizes, I left my kid on that bus. She hires a taxi. They chase down the bus. And fortunately, they got the baby back. But the baby was crying and crying. So here's the question. The devil is trying to capture our minds through our senses. What is the remedy that Scripture gives to us so that we can guard the portals of our mind? 2 Corinthians chapter 10, verse 5. 2 Corinthians chapter 10, verse 5. How can we guard our senses? How can we keep from being influenced by the culture of the world and have the Satan control our thought patterns? 2 Corinthians 10, verse 5. We'll get verse 4 and 5. For the weapons of our warfare are not carnal, but mighty in God for the pulling down of strongholds. First point we notice is this. In our own strength and through our own power, it is impossible to guard our senses. The devil is much stronger than we are. So that's why it says, for the weapons of our warfare are not carnal. So that is, we cannot fight the battle in earthly flesh, but mighty in God for the pulling down of strongholds. So we have mighty spiritual weapons: prayer, Bible study, meditation, the allowing the Spirit of God to guide our thoughts. Now notice, casting down arguments and every high thing that exalts itself against the knowledge of God, bringing every thought into captivity to the obedience of Christ. Notice three things about this passage. First, we're in a spiritual battle between the force of good and the force of evil. It says the weapons of our warfare, that's a spiritual battle. Secondly, we don't fight in our own sinful carnal natures. We'll lose if we try to. Thirdly, in Christ we can pull down the strongholds of evil, casting down every high thing that exalts itself against the knowledge. You know, that high thing in the original language of the passage is really fascinating. It has to do with towers. It has to do with walls. It's kind of like Joshua marches the armies of Israel around Jericho and they fall down. What God is saying is, as you walk with me into battle, not in your strength, but in the power of the Spirit, these strongholds of the devil that have gripped you, that have chained you, that have enslaved you, they will come tumbling down. Now the question is, how do we do that? How do we bring every thought into captivity to Christ? Here are four simple spiritual disciplines that you can practice to accomplish this goal. I want to give you four simple spiritual disciplines. Number one, daily ask the Holy Spirit to guide, direct, and shape your thoughts. As you awake each morning, ask God to sensitize you to hear His voice. Remember in John chapter 16, verse 13, the scripture says, when He, the Spirit of God, has come, He will guide you into all truth. When you get up in the morning, say, Lord, I want Your Spirit to guide me today. I want today to be directed by Your Spirit. There's a wonderful, simple little story in 1 Samuel where Hannah, the mother of Samuel, brings him to the temple to be mentored by Eli. And one night, Samuel's sleeping on his mat there, and Eli's in another room. Samuel hears a word, Samuel, Samuel. And Samuel gets up and runs over to Eli and says, Eli, were you calling me? No, I wasn't calling you. Go back to sleep, young man. Samuel goes back to sleep. He hears the voice again, Samuel, Samuel. And he gets up, runs to Eli. Did you call me? No, I didn't call you. Go back to sleep. It must be God that's calling him. And the next, as the little boy sleeping, he hears, Samuel, Samuel. And Samuel says, Lord, are you calling me? Speak, Lord, your servant hears. Every day, I want to be so sensitive to the Holy Spirit that I say, speak, Lord, your servant hears. Lord, guide me today. So first, daily ask the Holy Spirit to guide, direct, and shape your thoughts. Secondly, turn off your cell phone for at least an hour a day to meditate on the Word of God. It is the Word of God that brings spiritual strength to our lives. Look at Psalm 119. Psalm 119, we're going to look at a number of passages here. But at least for an hour a day, turn off your cell phone and meditate upon the Word of God. Psalm 119, verse 130. The entrance of your words gives light. It gives understanding to the simple. So God's word brings light into our soul. Psalm 119, verse 133. Direct my steps by your word.
11: 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I rise before the dawning of the morning and cry for help. I hope in your word. Verse 148. My eyes are awake through the night watches, that I may what? Meditate on your word. 154, Psalm 119. Plead my cause and redeem me. Revive me according to your word. See, there are some people that wonder if Christian meditation is found in the Bible. It is. What's the difference between Christian meditation and Eastern meditation? In Eastern mysticism, the people are taught to look within themselves and find the God within themselves. That is totally contrary to the scriptural concept of meditation, because the Bible says the heart is deceitful above all things and desperately wicked, Jeremiah 17, verse 9. We're not trying to find the God within us by some mantra. In Christian meditation, you meditate on three things: the Word of God, the works of God, and the ways of God, the three W's.
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11: In Christian meditation, you meditate on three things: the Word of God, the works of God, and the ways of God, the three W's. The Word of God, you meditate on the Bible. We look out of ourselves. We meditate on the works of God, God's amazing creation and the beauty of creation, and we think about the beauty of God, the infinite variety that He's put in creation, the power of God in creation to have the tides come in and say, you come and no further. The power of God to have the planets revolve around the sun and the sun to be just at the right distance from earth. So we meditate on the works of God and the ways of God, how God has led us in our past life, the providence of God. And we look back over our lives and we see God's leadership. So the Word of God, the works of God, and the ways of God is what we meditate on. So if you want to guard your senses, first, daily, ask the Holy Spirit to guide. If you want to guard your senses, first, ask the Holy Spirit to guide, direct, and shape your thoughts. Second, turn off your cell phone for at least an hour a day and meditate on the Word of God. Thirdly, before reading or viewing anything questionable, ask God to reveal by His Spirit if this is something that will enhance your spiritual life and bring glory to His name. Put everything you view, you see, you hear, you test to the test of Philippians chapter 4, verse 7 and 8. Here is a test that we can put everything through that we place in our minds. Philippians chapter 4, notice verse 7. The world is getting ready to lose its mind, but you and I need not lose our minds. Revelation 4, verse 7. And the peace of God, which passes all understanding, will guard. That guard is a military term. It's like a sentinel. It's like an army. That peace of God is going to guard our hearts and minds through Christ Jesus our Lord. What is it that guards our minds? Finally, brethren. You know, Paul here is in prison in Rome. He's an old man now with deeply etched lines upon his face, with gray hair, with hands trembling. And he says, finally, brethren, whatever things are true. The word true there in the Greek language is aletheos. That is true in opposition to falsehood. If you let your minds be filled with falsehood, fiction, and falsehood of Hollywood, the falsehood of television, if you are captured by the internet and falsehood fills your mind, then the things of truth will be so mixed up in your mind, you'll not be able to discover truth from error, and you'll be deluded by Satan. So whatever is true, whatever is noble, what's the word noble mean? It means upright. Is what I'm watching, is what I'm listening to, is it upright? Then it says, whatever things are just, that is righteous. Is this a righteous cause? Whatever things are pure. In other words, not tainted with immorality, not tainted with sexual innuendos, are pure. Whatever things are lovely. In other words, people are not being blown apart. This is not some violent scene. The more you watch violence, the more it influences your mind, your thoughts, your senses. Whatever things are of good report. If this is a good report, if you can share it with your children, share it with other Christians, if you can share it with the next generation, whatever is good report, if there's virtue, if there's any praise, meditate on these things. So we meditate on that which is noble, that which is pure, that which is true, that which is honest, that which is upright, that which is praiseworthy, that which will build our characters, and that which we can share with another generation. So, first, daily ask the Holy Spirit to guide your thoughts. Secondly, turn off your cell phone for an hour a day, at least an hour a day, and meditate on the Word of God. Thirdly, before reading anything questionable, ask God to reveal by His Spirit if this is something that will enhance your spiritual life and bring glory to His name. Fourthly, take a break. What'd you say, Pastor Mark? Take a break. Go on a television or a social media fast. Determine how long your social media fast would be. 1 day, 2 days, 3 days. So, Pastor Mark, I could never do that. If you tell me you can never do it, you mean you're addicted to it, right? So go on a social media fast. You determine how long it's going to be. I'm not going to tell you. 1 day, 2 days, 3 days. Take the time you would have spent on social media. Take that time to meditate on God's Word. Take that time to pray. So let's suppose I've been spending 2.5 hours a day on social media. Take that time. Spend an hour in the morning reading the Bible. Spend time in the afternoon for 20, 30 minutes meditating on the Word of God, meditating on the works of God, meditating on how God has led your life. In other words, go for a period of time on a social media fast. I had someone tell me this past week, we were talking about this concept of fasting through social media, and they said, you know, when I'm working, at times I get so distracted. I look at texts coming in. I'm tempted to do Facebook. And sometimes it makes me so irritable because I'm doing two or three things at once. I can't concentrate. And then the person said to me, but you know, if I take my cell phone and put it away, even after 2 hours, I feel much calmer, much more peaceful. So determined to take a social media fast. Use the time you are fasting from social media, television, worldly music, to repent of the time you've lost spending on these worthy things. We live in a busy, busy world with more distractions than ever. And the more distracting these entities of movies, television, social media become, the more distracting they become, the more our minds are open to the delusions of Satan. If our distractions anesthetize our brains so we can't easily tell the difference between right and wrong, we will be open to satanic delusions. When we compromise our integrity, violate our conscience by the things that we're watching, the things that we're listening to, what our senses are perceiving, once we do that, we open our mind to deception. What is compromise? How do you define it? Compromise is to yield to the inclination to please self or others rather than having my mind fixed on pleasing God. Compromise bends the truth. Compromise shapes God's word to accommodate my desires and is influenced more by those around me than the God above me. You remember what it says in Romans 12, verse 1 and 2, be not conformed to this world, but be transformed by what? By the renewing of your mind. God is inviting us today to make an all-out, total, absolute commitment to Him. Commitment is what strips away the excuses and makes us serious about our relationship with God. Commitment leads us to surrender anything, absolutely anything, that's not in harmony with Christ's will. Commitment is to be sensitive to the promptings of the Holy Spirit and listen to God's still small voice when he convicts us that something we're watching, something we're listening to is not in harmony with God's will. In the spring of 1519, Hernan Cortez stepped on the shores of Veracruz, Mexico, with his 600 men. Before him were the indigenous population, large cities, the mighty Aztecs. He turned and looked out to the ocean with his men. They had crossed the Atlantic. They had come through the Gulf of Mexico, but there were their four ships. Some historians say that he shouted out, "Burn the ships!" And they burned them all except one. Others say, well, he didn't burn the ships, but he actually disabled them. The point is the same. Here's the point. Cortez said to his men, "We are making a commitment. There is no turning back. Burn the ships. Burn everything that would tempt us to go back." And I say to you today, what is commitment? Commitment is saying burn the ships. It's saying whatever in my life is distracting me from Bible study, from prayer. That doesn't mean we don't have social activities. We do. But anything in my life that is controlling me, anything in my life that I'm becoming addicted to, anything in my life that is dominating my time rather than my relationship with God, if I want to be ready for the coming of Jesus, and if I've been changed by grace, redeemed by love, transformed by the power of Christ, I have new thought patterns. I guard my senses. And I'm careful at what I bring into my mind because I know that thoughts and feelings are translated into actions. Is there some commitment God is making, leading you to make today? Is there some decision you have to make? Have you been dominated by Hollywood productions? Have you been enamored with certain television programs that you know are not in harmony with God's will? Have you been so absorbed with and addicted to social media that has distracted you from the things of eternity? I appeal to you today, make an eternal decision for Christ, and God will give you the strength and the grace to live a transformed life and be prepared for his soon return.
10: 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And now, a final thought from Pastor Mark.
11: I appeal to you today, make an eternal decision for Christ, and God will give you the strength and the grace to live a transformed life and be prepared for his soon return. Let's pray. Father in heaven, we thank you with all of our hearts for the grace of God. We thank you that we're saved by grace through faith. And we're thankful that through your Holy Spirit you convict us. You point out these things that are distractions to us, that lead us to satanic delusions. And we do pray today that we would guard our senses. And I pray for somebody today that's been enamored with Hollywood. Break the chains. I pray for somebody that's been in bondage to television that's not in harmony with your will. Give them victory. I pray for somebody that's been addicted to and enamored with social media, spending hours a day on it. Lord, I pray for them today. I pray that your Spirit would be so manifest that we would have victory in the name of Jesus and be ready for your soon return. In Christ's name, amen.

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8: Many anthologies of religion give the founders of religion. They put down Buddha, and they put down Muhammad, and then put down Moses, and then they put down Jesus. Now, Jesus is not the founder of any religion. That may seem strange to some of you. He didn't found a religion. He died on the cross for the sins of the world. He's a Savior. And today, why, you're not saved by religion, you're saved by Christ. I remember hearing old Dr. Carroll say, when I came to Christ, I lost my religion. And a great many people need to lose their religion and find Christ.
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12: We're working on building planning these days, and I can tell you there are groups that have authority in this state that terrify people who do that professionally. They terrify the engineers. Whatever you do, don't make this group mad. Whatever you do, don't cause this group of people to look at you. Just do whatever they tell you, no matter what it costs, no matter what they demand. Just cooperate. We're terrified. We shouldn't be afraid of our government. We've accepted some things we shouldn't be accepting of. We've made peace with some things we shouldn't be at peace with. Again, the church is light. And if we fail to be light, the darkness grows more intense.
11: 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We're so glad you're here to listen. 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
12: Our assignment is to grow up in the Lord. If Jesus was tempted by Satan, if He was threatened by evil, if He was crucified by wicked people, what makes you and I think we will live lives beyond the reach of evil? It's not a biblically informed perspective. So can we see? You know, the temptation when I think about preparing a message, the real temptation is just to do a Bible study. I like those. I like to study my Bible. I like to accumulate the information. I like sorting out the different periods of time. You know, for me, that's a sermon that's focused towards the past. Or it's, the alternative to that is an attempt to understand our world in light of the Scripture. And they're two very different things. And to be completely candid with you, one is a whole lot more comfortable and more easily achieved. It's much harder to take the Word of God and try to understand our world and what's unfolding around us and what our responses should be. It's much simpler to have a discussion about the Sadducees and what they believed. You know, they didn't believe in the resurrection. That's why they're sad, you see. I know I could do this ad nauseum. It's very safe territory. Hardly anyone's offended. If we disagree, they're long dead, so they don't care. It's much more challenging. But the Bible tells us that there are spiritual forces of evil in the heavenly realms. It's in Ephesians 6, if you want to check me. And it doesn't suggest that they stopped at the end of the first century. Now, I'm going to submit to you that in this season, uniquely, in a heightened way, in a far more dramatic way than even a decade ago, we're experiencing a great conflict in the earth. I don't believe it originates with nations or political parties. It isn't fueled by economic tensions or territorial disputes or even religious opinions. I believe we're in the midst of a great spiritual struggle. If I borrow the language of the Apostle Paul in Ephesians 6, it's a wrestling match between the kingdom of God and the kingdom of darkness. If you watch with just modest interest, you can witness a clash of worldviews by just watching what's happening in our current events every day. Again, it doesn't take great discernment. Marriage, there's a tussle over that, how it'll be defined, how it should be valued. It's not a given any longer. We have justices on the Supreme Court that are incapable or unwilling to define what a woman is. It's not funny. That's our reality. It's conflict. Family, how it's to be understood, our roles within the family, the value of children, parental responsibilities toward their children. We've lost the notion of some very fundamental things, helping girls become women and boys become men. You know, for century upon century, there were recognized rites of passage that enabled boys to move from being children to being men. Handoff of responsibility. And they're really, for most of civilization and across most cultures, I did some reading on that this week. There really were those two categories. There were boys and men, girls and women. We've introduced a third category in relatively recent years, adolescence, where you develop the physical maturity of an adult, but you're not asked to take any of the responsibilities. It's a very destructive introduction. And we've lost the notion of helping our boys become men. And we've extended adolescence way beyond any reasonable notion in time. It's the church's mistake. This is our assignment. Those values come from us, and we've allowed the desire to be approved by the culture to cause us not to talk about those biblical roles for our homes and our families. Human sexuality. The Bible expresses a context in which it's pleasing to God and which it will keep us excluded from the kingdom of God. Within the context of marriage, God said it's holy, it's pure, it's a good thing. Beyond that, in any construction, it's destructive, it's evil. You will never convince God to agree with your immorality. The church has lost our courage. Human beings, we are told in Scripture, are image bearers, made in the image of Almighty God. It distinguishes us from all the rest of creation. We're not just the highest rung on the evolutionary ladder. That's important because it bestows a dignity for every person. It's not based upon race or IQ or language skills. Very prevalent amongst us these days is DEI, diversity, equity, inclusion. It's the antithesis of a biblical worldview. It is deeply rooted in academia. It's being pumped into our children at the earliest levels and right through the upper echelons of educational systems. For the record, God is not inclusive. Take a breath. What the Scripture tells us is that God is holy. And we must all meet His standards of holiness and purity, or we will be excluded. Again, it's not about our appearance or how we look, because we're talking about a dimensional life. We have abused the Scripture to be approved by our culture. God has very clearly stated who will and will not be included in His kingdom. Spoiler alert, if you're not familiar, it has little, if anything, has nothing to do with our bank balance or our race. So there are some questions that begin to emerge. What is our responsibility to our family, to our church, to our community, to our extended culture? For far too long, the church's answer has been there really is none. Get saved. The rest of it will take care of itself. That's a very dysfunctional theology. It's not scriptural. There's a struggle underway. I hope you're watching. In my opinion, and on this I guess we could disagree, but in my opinion, it's a conflict analogous to two unique points in American history, the American Revolution and the Civil War. Two seasons that defined the existence of this nation. I believe the season we're walking through will prove to be as definitive in our future as those two critical periods. There's a great divide that has emerged in our nation, and it's initiated not by political party or social or economic status or education or race. It's a division that has been initiated by worldview, and it's so polarizing in its current expressions that negotiations aren't reasonable. In the language of Jesus, what does light have to do with darkness? So I have some questions. Are you engaged? Or are you just complaining? Do you know with whom you're aligned? How do you understand what is happening? Do you imagine it to be a political struggle, a debate about economic resources? Is it primarily a racial conflict? Is it about national sovereignty? In Matthew chapter 16, Jesus was talking to his disciples. They're well into their training season. Years in at this point, and Jesus says to them, they're climbing into a boat to cross the lake in Galilee, and he said, be careful, be on your guard against the yeast of the Pharisees and Sadducees. And they discussed among themselves, and they said, it's because we didn't bring any bread. Their dimensional perspective was pretty limited. By this point in their journey, they had fed thousands and thousands of people with a handful of bread. And when Jesus says to beware the yeast of the Pharisees, their default position is he's mad because we don't have enough bread. And Jesus calls them on it. He said, can you not remember when we fed 5,000 and we fed 3,000? Do you really think we're going to go hungry? They weren't aware. So you can be in proximity to Jesus. You can be aware of who he is. You can have experienced his transformational power. He can know you. And you can be almost totally unaware of what's happening. I would submit to you, we don't want to do that. I want to ask you an even more pointed question, if you'll allow me. Do you even care? I know we're in church and the answer is, oh, of course we do. But truthfully, Or is your response, does it tend more to the side of the spectrum where you just like the tension to dissipate so that eggs and gas are abundant and inexpensive? We could just make that happen. You just want to stay focused on your personal agenda. Confident that you're born again and the things happening beyond that arena, they're not really your problem. That's a very prevalent viewpoint amongst those of us who file into churches. Well, in Luke 17, Jesus again is speaking. And he says, just as it was in the days of Noah, so it will be in the days of the Son of Man. He's talking about a comparison set between the days of Noah leading up to the flood and the days in the earth leading up to Jesus' return. He said there's similarities, and he gives us some. People were eating and drinking, marrying and being given in marriage up till the day that Noah entered the ark. And the flood came and destroyed them all. It was the same in the days of Lot. People were eating and drinking, buying and selling, planting and building. Remember where Lot lived? Sodom. And now Jesus said there was a parallel in Lot's life in the days leading up to its destruction and in the world leading up to his return. As it was in the days of Lot, people were eating and drinking, buying and selling, planting and building. But the day Lot left Sodom, fire and sulfur rained down from heaven and destroyed them all. It'll be just like this on the day that the Son of Man is revealed. Remember the question? Do we even care? Days of Noah, days of Lot, the earth prior to the return of Jesus. There's nothing listed in that passage in Jesus' words. It was particularly identified as sinful. Eating or drinking, marrying, being given in marriage, buying and selling, planting and building, they're all very much a normal part of human activity. There's nothing there that's immoral or ungodly or wicked. But the persons Jesus is describing are very unaware of the kingdom of God. They have little situational awareness. We were in D.C. for a day this week, and I had some meetings, not with high-profile people that you would know. But one of the men we met with, we met in the hotel, and he's a retired captain in the U.S. Navy. And as we walked him out, he said, do you know where the emergency exits are? He said, don't ever go in a building without knowing where the emergency exits are. I thought, sir, yes, sir. We'll get caught on that a second time, Captain. I think we live with very minimal situational awareness regarding spiritual things. We've been so convinced that our business with God is complete, that it's intact, it's entire, that it doesn't require our attention. In the same way your physical health will diminish if you don't pay attention, your spiritual health is diminishing if you're not paying attention. Jesus pointed out they were uninterested in things beyond themselves. They were focused on marrying and being given in marriage while the animals are loading the ark. I'm pretty sure that water event would be difficult on the reception. We can be captivated by the activities of this present age to the point that we fail to participate in the opportunities that God puts before us. I don't want to do that. Angels and demons and you, they're real and they're affecting your life. Do you have a plan? Are you intentional?
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13: Be not afraid, be not discouraged. 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You may be familiar with it. 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
14: 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Now, let's get back to Pastor Allen with his message called Angels, Demons, and You. Can you see?
12: It was not easier in the first century to stand up against powerful, influential people than it is in the 21st century. Think of the arena of your life, of the influence that surrounds you professionally, and the hobbies of your choice, and the places where you want your children to be approved. Powerful, influential voices that oppose the gospel. What do we do with that? Do we knuckle under? Do we get an opportunity? Do we capitulate? Do we think our faith is private? Do we say, well, I go to church? Can we support that from the scripture? Look in John 7, 25. At that point, some of the people of Jerusalem began to ask, isn't this the man they are trying to kill? Here he is speaking publicly, and they're not saying a word to him. Have the authorities really concluded that he's the Messiah? But we know where this man is from. When the Messiah comes, no one will know where he's from. John gives us this little backstory. He said, this is the conversation that's happening in the street. There's this debate. He doesn't seem to check all the boxes. And look at the next sentence, verse 28. Jesus, still teaching in the temple courts, cried out. John's telling us something, and language matters. Jesus is crying out in response to what the people are saying to one another. He doesn't just begin a discourse on Scripture. He's crying out in the temple courts. You know me, and you know where I'm from, but I'm not here on my own. But he who sent me is true. You don't know him, but I know him because I'm from him and he sent me. It infuriated his opponents. How dare he add a significance to his life? Who does he think he is? To put himself above our regulations, above our structure, above our authority. And at this, they tried to seize him, verse 30.

0: As I read through this week, you know, even the crowds are saying there's miracles happening. There's signs and wonders. There's evidence that God is moving amongst us. But there's still great confusion. I would submit to you, there is abundant evidence that God is moving amongst us. Week in and week out. You know, we started this simple little podcast earlier this year. We wanted a format to tell God stories and talk about things that are a little beyond what happens just in a sanctuary. But I sat at my desk and started to jot down what we've talked about. We interviewed a man who collapsed, physically collapsed. Took almost a half an hour to restore his heart. I was there when the doctor came in and said he was gone too long. And although we have resuscitated him, the outcome is grim at best. And within a week, he was normal. There's no explanation for that. If you haven't listened to the podcast with Ricky and Randy, you should. I sat not long ago with Brad Arnold. If you don't know him, you should listen to the podcast. He's the lead singer for Three Doors Down. If you don't know them, they're a rock band. Not a Christian rock band, a rock band. And he'll tell you, he told his story with a remarkable humility in spite of success and big crowds and international stuff. He said, I was a mess, addicted. He said, I was desperate. I was at the end of my rope considering horrible things. And he was in Japan on a tour. He said, I started calling home. And nobody'd pick up my call, but he said, Charlie Daniels did. And he said, you need to get yourself home. He said, do you love your wife, son? And he said, I do. He said, why are you killing your husband? And he came home. He got his life cleaned up. And now I've listened to him stand on stage in Madison Square Garden with thousands of people that came for a rock concert in the most gentle, humble way. He tells them how Jesus changed his life. It's amazing what God is doing. Granger Smith, you didn't listen to that. He had a tragedy touch his family. They lost a young son in an unimaginable tragedy. And he said, in spite of doing all the things we knew to do and being churched and biblically based, he said, I'd gotten everything put back together. And he said, I was at the end of my rope, sitting in the bus thinking, I can't take one more day. I'm going to end my life. He said, something so dark came over me. And I remembered my mother saying, when you're so desperate, you can say, Jesus, help me. And he said, it was all I could think of. And he tells how God delivered him and restored his life. It's remarkable. Dr. Carol Swain, if you haven't listened, you should. She grew up in horrible, unspeakable poverty. I think it was 12 children, married way too early, lots of children, very early, no hope, except God. She's earned multiple graduate degrees, tenured faculty at Princeton, Vanderbilt, and a powerful voice for education in our nation with a biblical worldview. I could go on and on and on. How many miracles do we need to see?
1: Well, you know, I don't know if God's doing anything or not. I just don't know. I don't even know what a podcast is. I don't know. What's a pod? How do you cast it? Where do you get it? I don't know.
0: Folks, it doesn't feel to me like we're much different than those crowds that gathered in Jerusalem. We're either going to decide to see what God is doing, or we're going to stay so focused on our carnal self that we'll walk over miracles and supernatural transformation and deliverances and go, oh, I haven't seen anything. It's too easy to come to church and go through the routine. It's not an easy time. Remember, there's a conflict around us. Have you noticed? We're terminating our children. We're mutilating others. There's so much fraud rampant amongst us that it's almost beyond our ability to process. And our primary concern is

0: If it's rectified, if it's corrected, is it going to have a negative impact on me? This is our watch. I didn't ride the streets of Boston with Paul Revere. I didn't stand and listen to Lincoln at Gettysburg. But this is our watch. John goes on. This tension, the opposition to Jesus, the resistance, the confusion, the division of the audience. It's a consistent theme through the whole gospel. Again, we've had this mythical conversation about Jesus. The great unifier. Exactly where? Well, we have the courage to yield to the authority of Scripture. We have the courage to bring alignment with our own lives, to repent of our immorality, to repent of our casual nature. Will we stop excusing our family members and begin to tell them the truth? You don't have to be angry about it, but if we facilitate it, if we fund it, if we support it, if we excuse it, if we cover it, we're guilty.
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8: With SRN News, I'm Ron Taylor. President Trump has expressed his gratitude to the Supreme Court for allowing the White House to continue construction for now on its $400 million White House ballroom project. Chief Justice John Roberts signed a temporary order Friday letting work continue as the court considers an emergency appeal from the president's Republican administration. The president has announced his administration will temporarily allow more beef imports into the country without triggering higher tariffs. He said earlier today the imported beef will be sold at 25% below current market rates to help American consumers. However, conservative rural state Republicans are already criticizing the plan, fearing it will harm American ranchers. Stocks rose and trimmed their losses from a shaky week. That's even though the bond market, which has been the center of Wall Street's action, remained jumpy. The S&P 500 rose 0.4%. The Dow gained 1%. The Nasdaq climbed 0.4%. This is SRN News.
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15: We are the first generation that could literally get the gospel to pretty much everyone. So here's a challenge I have for you. Would you take the gospel to people who have offended you, or people you're not comfortable with, or people you don't even necessarily want to be with? Give them

0: If you find a great restaurant or see a good movie, chances are you're not shy about mentioning it to someone else. We like to pass along helpful suggestions. But so many of us just don't feel comfortable in suggesting someone consider the hope of the gospel. We'll talk about that reluctance today on A New Beginning, as Pastor Greg Laurie continues his studies in the book of Acts. We'll learn to follow the example of our first century forefathers and discover the thrill of spreading the good news.
1: Grab your Bible and turn to Acts chapter 10. And the title of the message is Never Say Never. Think about this for a moment. We are the first generation that could literally fulfill the Great Commission in our lifetime. Think about that. Because of all of the technology that we have today, we could literally get the gospel to pretty much everyone on the planet. But that's a big project. We can just stop and think about our own life and going into our own world. So the book of Acts, it's the work of the Holy Spirit that happened through the lives of ordinary people. It was the Spirit of God working through the Word of God in the hearts of the people of God. And it was said of them that they turned their world upside down. Well, now in the book of Acts, we have sort of a shifting of the gear, if you will, and there's a change in the strategy of the church, where they now seem to get a better understanding of the simple fact that they were to take the gospel to everyone. Everyone needed to hear it, not just the people that they were personally comfortable with. Also, before us here in Acts, is a story of a man who was searching for God. He was a true seeker of God. And if a person is really seeking God, God will make himself known to them. God promises in Jeremiah 29:13, you'll seek me and find me when you search for me with all of your heart, and I will be found by you. And the name of this man was Cornelius, and he was a centurion. And this is a pivotal moment with his conversion, because now the church is going to leave, not just bringing the gospel to their fellow Jews, but to non-Jews or Gentiles as well, to go out there and impact everybody. Acts chapter 10, starting at verse 1. And by the way, I'm reading from the New Living Translation. In Caesarea, there lived a Roman army officer named Cornelius, who was a captain of the Italian regiment. He was a devout man. He feared the God of Israel, as did his entire household. He gave generously to charity and was a man who regularly prayed to God. One afternoon, around 3 o'clock, he had a vision, and he saw an angel of God coming toward him. Cornelius, the angel said. Cornelius stared in terror. What is it, sir? Which, by the way, when an angel appears, it's a good idea to call him sir, right? And though Cornelius is a powerful leader of others, he knows greater power when he sees it. And the angel replies, your prayers and gifts to the poor have not gone unnoticed by God. Now send some men down to Joppa to find a man named Simon Peter. He's staying with Simon, a leather worker who lives near the shore. Ask him to come to visit you. So we'll stop there. Looping back now to Cornelius. He's a centurion. By the way, it was not easy to become a centurion. They commanded 300 to 600 troops. One of the historians of the day named Polybius described centurions as men who were not so much the venturesome daredevils as they were natural leaders known for their steadfastness and dependability in the heat of battle. So Cornelius, he's a leader. He's an intelligent man. He's a level-headed man. He's a respected man. And like most Romans of his day, he would worship Roman gods. They had many gods that they would bow before: Jupiter, Mars, Venus. Many of them would even worship Caesar as a deity. So this was the world he lived in, but he knew this was not the answer. Something about the Jewish people and their worship of the one true God fascinated him. They were monotheistic. They worshiped one God. He was polytheistic. He worshiped many gods. He was drawn, but he didn't really know how to believe quite yet. He was a true seeker, and God was about to make himself known to this man. Now, here's what I find interesting. An angel appears to him and says, go talk to Peter. you're going to get the answers to all of your questions. Why didn't the angel just give him the gospel? Because the job of angels is not to preach the gospel. That's our job. Our job is to preach the gospel. How can they believe in him unless they've heard about him? How can they hear unless someone tells them? Asked Paul in Romans 10:14. So here we have Cornelius, and the Lord's getting him ready. Meanwhile, back in Joppa, we have Simon Peter. God's prepping him. He's getting these guys ready to meet each other. It's going to be an explosive moment in church history and in the strategy of the church. Peter is sitting on the rooftop of the home of a guy named Simon the Tanner. That doesn't mean that he laid out and got tans all the time. That means that he had hides of leather and such. And so he was a leather worker, if you will. And Peter is hungry. Acts 10 now, go over to verse 9. The next day, as Cornelius's messengers were nearing the city, Peter's up on the flat roof to pray. It's around noon. He's hungry. He was hungry, not hangry. And while lunch is being prepared, he fell into a trance. And he saw the sky open and something like a large sheet was let down by its four corners. And in the sheet were all sorts of animals, reptiles, and birds. And then a voice said to him, "Get up, Peter, kill and eat them." Verse 14, "Never, Lord," Peter declared. "I have never in all of my life eaten anything forbidden by our Jewish laws." The voice spoke again and said, "If something God says is acceptable, don't say it isn't." Okay, we'll stop there. Okay, this would be like a very health-conscious person having a sheet or a sail or a picnic blanket, if you like, lowered from heaven with all of the foods that you are not supposed to eat. You know, In-N-Out burger, Chipotle burritos, nachos with extra cheese, pizza. By the way, I just named all of my favorite foods, literally, right there. You just heard them all. And, you know, and saying, "Eat, oh, I can't eat that. I'm into healthy foods." Or it'd be like me, having a sheet lowered from heaven filled with wheat germ and kale and tofu and things of that nature, right? And so, but the idea here is this is not about food. This is about people. This sheet with all of these critters that were on it is a metaphor that God is giving to Peter. And he's saying, leave your comfort zone and go to a new group of people, specifically the Gentiles.
2: Pastor Greg Laurie will have the second half of his message in just a moment. Well, Pastor Greg, it's such an encouragement to us here at A New Beginning when listeners tell us how this broadcast has impacted their life.
3: Yeah.
2: In fact, some people even call us and leave a recording of how the program has affected them.
3: Mm-hmm.
2: That's really the way that impacts us most, because we get to hear that in their actual voice. Isn't that true?
1: Oh, yes. I can't tell you, Dave, how many times I've met people just out and about, and they'll tell me of how they came to Christ hearing our radio broadcast. That's such a blessing to me. And I want other people to hear those stories. So here's my question to you. Have you made a commitment to Jesus Christ listening to A New Beginning? And maybe you came to Christ at one of our Harvest Crusades or are watching something we did online or whatever it is. But if you came to Christ through our media ministry, I'd love to hear your story. And I want to hear it in your voice. I want you to tell me what happened to you, and we just might use it and put it on air. And a lot of people will be blessed to hear what God has done in your life. So there's a number you can call. It's a designated number. So only call this number to share your story. And Dave, what is that number?
2: Yeah, it's 866-871-1144. You can call anytime. Again, 866-871-1144. Tell us how the Lord has used this ministry to bring you to the Lord. Well, we're talking about the importance of sharing the gospel today as Pastor Greg presents his message from Acts 10 called Never Say Never.
1: You know, we're in a time in the church now where I don't think division is ever necessary, but I see people dividing over really small things, second tier, even third tier things. And your group gets narrower and narrower. It's down to pretty much us four and no more. And I'm not sure about you other three, right? And this is not the time to divide. This is the time to unify and get back to our primary mission that God has given to us. When a secular culture sees a divided church, they don't care about what we say. And here's what Paul reminds us of in Ephesians 4:3. Make every effort to keep yourselves united in the Spirit, binding yourselves together with peace. And so make every effort to get along with people. Make every effort to not divide from people. And it's interesting that this happened in a place called Joppa. Does Joppa ring a bell with any of you Bible students? Of course, you remember the story of Jonah. And God called Jonah to take God's message to the people of Nineveh, who were renowned for their wickedness and cruelty. And Jonah flat out refused, and he got a boat going in the opposite direction from a little place called Joppa. I've been to Joppa. It's a seaport in Israel, and it's a beautiful little spot, actually. And so there at Joppa, Jonah ran from God. You know the rest of the story. A great storm came, and he was thrown overboard and swallowed by a great fish. Ultimately, he repented and was given a second chance and went to Nineveh and preached to them, and a great spiritual awakening broke out. But it's interesting, it's Joppa. Joppa's the place where God was directing Jonah and now Peter to go to people they were not necessarily comfortable with. So here's a challenge I have for you. Would you take the gospel to people who have hurt you? Would you take the gospel to people who have offended you? Would you take the gospel to people who have mistreated you, or people you're not comfortable with, or people you don't even necessarily want to be with? Let me illustrate it from my own life. As you know, my mom was married and divorced 7 times, and she was an alcoholic and went from husband to husband. And there were a lot of boyfriends in between, and I went along. Her name was Charlene. I was on Charlene's wild ride. You've heard of Mr. Toad's wild ride. I was in Charlene's wild ride. And so after I came to Christ, I pretty much had a full-time ministry sharing the gospel with my old dads. I'll put them in quotes. Some were successful. I was able to share the gospel with Oscar Laurie, the man who adopted me and whom my mom left. And I was able to lead him to the Lord. Toward the end of his life. That was fantastic. Well, my mom leaves Oscar. I get out of my classroom, and the Cadillac is loaded with a bunch of luggage, and we're on our way to Hawaii to meet my, quote, new dad, who I'd never heard of before. Well, he too was an alcoholic and a violent drunk, and one night they got in a fight, and he took out a wooden statue and hit my mother, knocked her unconscious. She landed on the floor. I came out of my room as a little boy and saw my mom lying in a pool of blood, and he was holding the statue up in a menacing way. And I remember it. It was such a weird statement. He said, "Go back to bed. She's fine. It's just ketchup." Well, I knew what it was. And I climbed out the window of our house and went to a neighbor, and the police were called. But she left him, understandably. So now fast forward. I'm a Christian. I'm a pastor, and I'm preaching in Honolulu, and someone comes up to me and says, "Hey, your dad is very sick. I don't know how long he's going to live. Maybe you should go talk to him." And I said, "No, thank you." Why did I say no, thank you? Because he hurt my mother. I had a hard heart against this man. Even as a Christian, I wanted nothing to do with him. And the Holy Spirit spoke to my heart and said, "Go talk to him." So I went. And I sat down with him, and I told him all about Jesus and what Jesus had done for me. And he was like, "Yeah, well, that's good. Well, I'm preaching across the street here, literally across the street from where you live, at this place called Waikiki Shell. Would you like to come?" No, he wanted nothing to do with it. But here's my point. I've never converted anyone. My job was to obey God. And I went to him and did what God wanted me to do. Is there a guy like that in your life right now? Maybe it is your father. Maybe it's a stepfather, your mom, a stepmother, somebody else that you're so hard against right now. Go to them with the gospel. That's effectively what Peter was being commanded to do. And so he obeyed the Lord. Unlike Jonah, who went the wrong way but got rerouted and eventually got it right, Peter did immediately what God called him to do. Go to Acts 10, verse 24. They arrived in Caesarea the following day. Cornelius was waiting for him and called together his relatives and close friends to meet Peter. Peter entered his home and Cornelius fell to the floor before him in worship. Peter pulled him up and said, stand up, I'm a human being like you. Cornelius got up and they talked together and went inside and where the others were assembled. And Peter said, you know, it's against the Jewish laws for me to come into a Gentile home like this. But God has shown me that I should never think of anyone as impure. So I came as soon as I was sent for. Tell me now why you sent for me. Such an amazing story. God's getting both of these guys ready. The Roman centurion bows before him, which is pretty amazing. I mean, the centurion, an officer in the Roman army. The occupier is bowing before the occupied, the Jewish people. And this was a great act of humility, but it was really an act of worship. Peter says, get up on your feet, man. I'm just an ordinary human being just like you. But now Peter's getting it. Okay, Lord, I think I've got to figure it out. I'm putting two and two together, the sheet, all the weird creatures, kill and eat. This is the Gentile. I'm supposed to go to Gentiles. I got it. All right, Lord. And Peter preaches the gospel to Cornelius. And the result was he is converted. Think of what God can do to the life of one person.

0: Pastor Greg Laurie with great encouragement today on what God can do if we follow His leading. There's more to come in this message here on A New Beginning, a study called Never Say Never. Pastor Greg, we've considered the importance of sharing the gospel today, and no doubt there's someone listening who needs to come to the Lord today.
1: Yeah.
0: What would you say to them?
1: I'd say that's the most important decision you're ever going to make in your life. So I want you to stay tuned, because I'm going to tell you how to make that decision in just a few moments.
0: All right. 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Well, we're so excited to tell you about Pastor Greg's new book called What Every Growing Christian Needs to Know. Pastor Greg, you give some great insight on prayer in the book, among other things. How can we train ourselves to stop treating prayer like just an emergency hotline, you know, and start treating it like a real relationship with communication?
1: Well, thankfully, it can be both. You know, there are times when you're in a crisis and you can call out to the Lord, and He promises He'll hear your prayer and He'll answer you. But the best way to pray is just do it continuously. The Bible says, pray without ceasing, for this is the will of God in Christ Jesus concerning you. Okay, pray without ceasing. How do I do that? Well, you can do it while you're driving to work. Well, wait, I have to keep my eyes open. Yeah, true. You don't have to close your eyes to pray. But it's just talking with God. It's listening to God. It's communing with God. It's sharing your concerns, your burdens, your joys, all of it with the Lord. And so it's something that every believer should learn to engage in on a regular basis, not unlike your relationship with your spouse or someone that's a close friend. You maybe are texting back and forth all day long. Maybe you're on the phone a little bit, but you're in constant communication with that person that you have a relationship with. The same is true of God. But we do this through prayer. And I want to encourage you to learn how to pray more effectively. There are obstacles to prayer. There are problems that will cause our prayers to not be answered in the affirmative. There are secrets to getting your prayers answered, and a whole lot more. And I talk about all of this in my new book, What Every Growing Christian Needs to Know. I also talk about the importance of Bible study, how to get the most out of it. I talk also about the importance of being involved in a church. And I also deal with the importance of telling others about Jesus Christ. So let us send you a copy of this book that will help you learn how to pray more effectively. That's simply titled, What Every Growing Christian Needs to Know.
0: 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And then if you'd like to make a change in your relationship with God today, Pastor Greg has some additional thoughts to share.
1: Maybe as you've been listening to this message, you've thought, I wish I could come into this relationship with God. I just don't know how. Let me tell you how you can come into a relationship with God right here, right now. First of all, you need to recognize you need God. You need to admit you're a sinner. I know some people choke on that word, but the Bible says all have sinned and fallen short of the glory of God. But then you need to recognize that Jesus Christ, the Son of God, died on the cross for your sin. The Bible says, while we were yet sinners, Christ died for us. And then you need to believe in Jesus. Jesus put it this way, for God so loved the world, He gave His only begotten Son, and whosoever believes in Him should not perish, but have everlasting life. You might ask, how does one believe in Jesus? To believe means to put your faith and trust in Christ alone, and to receive Him into your life as your own friend, Savior, and Lord. The Bible says, for as many as received Him, He gave them the power to become sons of God. Would you like to receive Christ? And by that I mean, would you like to ask Jesus to enter into your life and be your Savior, your friend, your Lord? If so, you can just pray this prayer after me. It's a simple prayer. You can pray it out loud if you would like, or you could pray it in the quietness of your heart. But if you want Jesus Christ to forgive you of your sin, if you want to go to heaven when you die, or maybe you want to make a recommitment to the Lord, just pray this prayer after me now. Pray these words if you would. Lord Jesus, I know that I'm a sinner, but I know that you're the Savior who died on the cross for my sin. I turn now from my sin, and I ask you to come into my life and forgive me of all of my sin. Thank you for loving me. Thank you for hearing this prayer. And thank you for answering this prayer. In Jesus' name I pray. Amen. Hey, if you just prayed that prayer, I want to congratulate you and say, welcome to the family of God.
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7: The Pentagon. With SRN News, I'm Ron Taylor. President Trump has expressed his gratitude to the Supreme Court for allowing the White House to continue construction for now on its $400 million White House ballroom project. Chief Justice John Roberts signed a temporary order Friday letting work continue as the court considers an emergency appeal from the president's Republican administration. The president has announced his administration will temporarily allow more beef imports into the country without triggering higher tariffs. He said earlier today the imported beef will be sold at 25% below current market rates to help American consumers. However, conservative rural state Republicans are already criticizing the plan, fearing it will harm American ranchers. Stocks rose and trimmed their losses from a shaky week. That's even though the bond market, which has been the center of Wall Street's action, remained jumpy. The S&P 500 rose 0.4%. The Dow gained 1%, the NASDAQ climbed 0.4%. This is SRN News.
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9: This is John MacArthur. Join me for today's Portraits of Grace. Can you imagine life without friends? They're truly one of God's greatest gifts, aren't they? Yet another is even greater, and that's friendship with God Himself. Jesus referred to that friendship as one of intimacy, mutual love, sacrifice, and commitment. Abraham demonstrated all of that when he obeyed God and prepared to offer Isaac as a sacrifice. It took unquestioning trust in God as the friend of Abraham for him to do that and put his faith on display. Faith is always the sole condition of salvation, but saving faith never stands alone. It always manifests itself in works of obedience. That's the test of true salvation and real friendship with God. This is John MacArthur encouraging you to live as portraits of grace.
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13: For I determined not to know anything among you except Jesus Christ and Him crucified. And so Paul tells the Corinthians in that letter, he says, hey, when I came to you, I wasn't going to try to use fancy speech to persuade you. Instead, I determined I'm just going to preach Jesus Christ and Him crucified to the Corinthians. And so it seems that on that 30-mile walk from Athens to Corinth, Paul kind of recalibrated his approach to ministry and determined, I'm just going to preach Jesus Christ and Him crucified.
14: Sometimes when we share the gospel, we try to overcomplicate things because we think we need to share in a way that's compelling to someone so that they might believe. In today's message, Pastor Dan says Paul made the decision to simplify his message and share about Christ and Christ crucified. You see, there's power in Jesus' name. If you name drop Him in a conversation, you'll see that people react because He's just that good. You must trust in God's power to change hearts, not your own. Now here's Pastor Dan in the book of 1 Corinthians chapter 5 for today's edition of Ring of Truth.

0: consider the impact that Paul's words must have had on the Corinthians when he addresses issues like sexual sin in 1 Corinthians. I wanted to show you a few examples, if you want to turn with me to 1 Corinthians chapter 5. People from Corinth were getting saved, you know, by Jesus Christ, and they're brought into the church, and many of them brought in their morals into the church. They brought the world into the church. And so Paul has to address these issues in the church because they were still acting like Corinthians in the church. Look at what he says here in 1 Corinthians chapter 5. Paul says, "It is actually reported that there is sexual immorality among you, and such sexual immorality as is not even named among the Gentiles, that a man has his father's wife, and you are puffed up and have not rather mourned that he who has done this deed might be taken away from among you." Paul says that he has heard that there is sexual immorality in that church. Again, he's writing from Ephesus. He's heard a report about the problems in that church, and he's heard that there is sexual immorality in the church that the church has embraced and accepted and allowed. And the sexual immorality he's referring to is a man is sleeping with his stepmother in the church. A man has his father's wife. That's what that means. He's sleeping with his stepmother. The church is aware of it, and they're allowing it in the church. And look what Paul says here. He says, it's actually reported that there is sexual immorality among you, and such sexual immorality as is not even named among the Gentiles. That's quite a statement that he makes. That the pagan heathen Corinthians don't even do this. They don't even go that far with their sexual immorality. That's quite a statement that he makes. Look over in chapter 6, verse 9. "And do you not know that the unrighteous will not inherit the kingdom of God? Do not be deceived." Don't be deceived into thinking that you can live an unrighteous life and then go to heaven. He goes on here and he's going to give us a list. "Neither fornicators, nor idolaters, nor adulterers, nor homosexuals, nor sodomites, nor thieves, nor covetous, nor drunkards, nor revilers, nor extortioners will inherit the kingdom of God." He just described everybody in the city of Corinth, right? He could have just stopped after the first two. Neither fornicators nor idolaters. That's just about everybody in the city of Corinth. And he's saying these people that practice these unrighteous deeds will not inherit the kingdom of God. They're not going to go to heaven, right? And again, probably for some of the believers in the church in Corinth, this is shocking to hear this. Because you're describing everybody in Corinth. You're describing, if I'm a believer in Corinth, you may be describing everybody in my family. If I'm the only believer in my family, well, you're describing my whole family to say that fornicators and idolaters and adulterers and the rest of the list, like they're not going to go to heaven? Well, look what he says in verse 11. "And such were some of you. But you were washed, you were sanctified, you were justified in the name of the Lord Jesus and by the Spirit of our God." He says, such were some of you. You're not that anymore. Praise the Lord. Jesus saved you out of that old life of immorality. You've been set free from that life of sin by Jesus Christ, and you're not that anymore. You know, the Bible says that if anyone is in Christ, they become a new creation. The old things pass away, and everything is made new in Jesus Christ. And the believers in Corinth that are part of the church in Corinth, they got saved out of that lifestyle. They got delivered from those sins. Look down at verse 13. Watch what he says in verse 13. Again, he's got to correct these problems in the church in Corinth because they've brought the morals of Corinth into the church. So verse 13, he says, "Foods for the stomach and the stomach for foods, but God will destroy both it and them. Now the body is not for sexual immorality, but for the Lord, and the Lord for the body." This was the mentality in Corinth, that the body just has appetites and you satisfy the appetites. Just like when you're hungry, you eat food, so you're not hungry anymore. When it comes to sexual sin, if you've got a desire, you satisfy it. It's just like your stomach being hungry. This was the mentality in Corinth. And they brought this into the church, where now Paul has to address this and say, no, it's not the same. It's not the same thing as you just being hungry and eating a meal. Look what he says. He goes on in verse 15. Do you not know that your bodies are members of Christ? Shall I then take the members of Christ and make them members of a harlot? Certainly not. Or do you not know that he who is joined to a harlot is one body with her? For the two, he says, shall become one flesh. But he who is joined to the Lord is one spirit with him. He has to tell them, you can't visit harlots anymore. Everybody does this. This is your civic duty to visit a harlot in Corinth. And Paul actually has to write to them and say, yeah, you can't join yourself to a harlot anymore because you've been joined to Jesus Christ, and now you're joining Jesus Christ to that harlot, and so you can't do that anymore. And for some in Corinth, some of these believers, this is new information. And no idea. I love sometimes talking to some of you after a service, and we'll read something in the Bible, and it's the first time you've ever heard it. And I can tell with some of you, like, you've lived your whole life doing something that you had no idea was wrong in God's eyes. And sometimes after the service, you'll say, wait a minute, I just want to make sure I'm understanding are you saying that we shouldn't do that? Yeah, you shouldn't do that. Really? I had one time a guy said to me, we've talked all through this thing, and are you saying we should? Yeah, you shouldn't do that. And he said, do you know how many people are doing that? I said, yeah, I know. That's what's wrong. Like, that's what I'm telling you, you know? Like, but it's new information. I've never heard this before. I didn't know it was wrong. That's the Corinthians. They need to be told these things because they've lived in a culture where these things are normal. Look over at verse 18. Verse 18, it says, flee sexual immorality. Every sin that a man does is outside the body, but he who commits sexual immorality sins against his own body. Or do you not know that your body is the temple of the Holy Spirit who is in you, whom you have from God, and you are not your own, for you were bought at a price. Therefore, glorify God in your body and in your spirit, which are God's. He says to them, flee sexual immorality. There's no one in Corinth saying flee sexual immorality, except for the church. In Corinth, people are fleeing to sexual immorality. And Paul is saying, hey, now that you're in Christ, you need to quit these old practices. You're the temple of God. You've been bought by the blood of Jesus Christ. And so now you need to flee from these sins. And Paul calls sexual immorality a sin here. Again, to the Corinthians, they never would have thought sexual sin is a sin. Paul tells them that it is. This is so counter to the culture of Corinth. And this is counter to our culture, isn't it? Very counter to our culture. Look down at chapter 7, verse 1. He says, now concerning the things of which you wrote to me, it is good for a man not to touch a woman. Nevertheless, because of sexual immorality, let each man have his own wife, and let each woman have her own husband. What, Paul? If you're a Corinthian, I'm not even supposed to touch a woman outside of marriage. I shouldn't have any sexual relationships outside of marriage. That's what Paul's saying. And that you should only have sexual relationships within the covenant of marriage between a husband and a wife. And he goes on to say here that a husband and a wife should remain faithful to one another in their marriage and not look outside the marriage. What? Run that by me again, Paul. I've never heard this before. Again, it's completely against the culture in Corinth, just as it is very much against the culture that we live in. And again, the believers in Corinth, they brought so much of the culture and the morals of Corinth with them into the church. And so Paul has to write this letter in part to address these things, to correct this behavior now that they're in Christ. So that's a little bit of background on the city of Corinth. Now let's look at how the church in Corinth started. How is their church there? And to do that, we're going to go back to Acts chapter 18.
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0: Acts chapter 18. Paul first visited the city of Corinth on his second missionary journey here in Acts chapter 18. And on his second missionary journey, Paul and Silas, they made their way through Asia Minor, modern-day Turkey, and the purpose of their second missionary journey was to revisit the churches that Paul planted on his first missionary journey to see how they're doing and to encourage them in the Lord. And along the way, Timothy joined them in the city of Lystra, and then Luke joined them in the city of Troas. And when Paul and the others arrived in the city of Troas, Paul had a vision of a man in Macedonia calling to Paul and asking Paul to come to Macedonia to help them. And Paul and the others immediately found a ship going to Macedonia, and they sailed to Macedonia, which again is in northern Greece. And it was the first time that the gospel went to the continent of Europe. So the church started in Asia, in Jerusalem. It spread from Asia into Africa through the Ethiopian eunuch, and then it finally goes to Europe through the apostle Paul. And when Paul and the others arrived in Macedonia, they went first to the city of Philippi, and then they went to the city of Thessalonica, and then they went to the city of Berea, and Paul had to flee from Berea, and so Paul got on a ship, and he sailed from Macedonia down to Achaia to the city of Athens. And then when he gets to the city of Athens, Paul attempted to be relevant to the Athenians and relevant to their culture. In his sermon, he quoted poetry instead of scripture, trying to be, you know, hip to the Athenians. And it was unsuccessful, in my opinion. You may have a different opinion about Paul's ministry in Athens. I personally don't think it was successful. I think it was very much a failure. Again, you can have a different opinion. Paul leaves Athens, and then he goes to Corinth. And that's Acts chapter 18, when he arrives in the city of Corinth. It's interesting what Paul wrote to the Corinthians. I'll just read it to you. But in 1 Corinthians chapter 2, verse 1, Paul says, "And I, brethren, when I came to you, did not come with excellency of speech or of wisdom, declaring to you the testimony of God." That's what he tried to do in Athens. "For I determined not to know anything among you except Jesus Christ and him crucified." And so Paul tells the Corinthians in that letter, he says, "Hey, when I came to you, I wasn't going to try to use fancy speech to persuade you. Instead, I determined I'm just going to preach Jesus Christ and him crucified to the Corinthians." And so it seems that on that 30-mile walk from Athens to Corinth, Paul kind of recalibrated his approach to ministry and determined, "I'm just going to preach Jesus Christ and him crucified." And so here in Acts chapter 18, he arrives in Corinth. And he arrives there. Paul is traveling alone at this point in his trip. And verse 1 says, "After these things, Paul departed from Athens, and he went to Corinth, and he found a certain Jew named Aquila, born in Pontus, who had recently come from Italy with his wife Priscilla, because Claudius, the Roman emperor, had commanded all the Jews to depart from Rome, and he came to them." So Corinth is where Paul first met Aquila and Priscilla. I need to make sure I get those names right. I got them wrong a couple of Thursdays ago, and it was almost a disaster. So my wife rescued me. And Aquila and Priscilla, as you know, because we've talked about them recently, they will become friends with Paul. They will become ministry partners with Paul. They will travel with Paul to do ministry. Romans 16 tells us that they risk their own necks for Paul to save him and his life. They open their home and have church in their home in every city they go to. Verse 2 tells us that they were expelled from the city of Rome, along with all the Jews in that city, by the emperor Claudius. Now, there are some historical records that seem to indicate that the Jews were expelled from Rome because of their conflict with followers of Jesus Christ, because of their conflict with the Christians in Rome. So Aquila and Priscilla, they make their way from Rome to the city of Corinth. That's where they cross paths with Paul. Verse 3.

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4: And Greeks believed and were converted to Jesus Christ. Then it says in verse 5, when Silas and Timothy had come from Macedonia, they were still up in Macedonia, that northern part of Greece where Philippi and Thessalonica and Berea were located. They finally catch up with Paul in the city of Corinth. And it says Paul was compelled by the Spirit and testified to the Jews that Jesus is the Christ. Now, 2 Corinthians 11 tells us that when Timothy and Silas catch up with Paul in Corinth, they brought with them a financial gift from the churches in Macedonia to support Paul's ministry. And Paul then was able to preach Jesus Christ kind of full time. He didn't have to work as a tent maker any longer. And so that's what he does. And then verse 6 says, but when they opposed him and blasphemed, Paul shook his garments and said to them, your blood be upon your own heads. I am clean. From now on, I will go to the Gentile. So the Jews in the synagogue there in Corinth, they rejected Jesus Christ. They rejected the gospel message. And so Paul shook his garments in a very dramatic fashion and said, your blood be upon your own heads. And he leaves. And he takes all the believers that are in that synagogue with him and he departs. Now, what does that mean to say that your blood be upon your own head? Well, here's what it means. Paul clearly proclaimed the gospel of Jesus Christ to them. He explained clearly the way of salvation through faith in the death and resurrection of Jesus Christ. He gave them the opportunity to receive Christ and be saved. And the Jews rejected Jesus Christ. And by rejecting Jesus Christ, they rejected the only way of salvation that God has provided. So they heard the message, they understood the message, but then they rejected the message. So their blood is on their own heads. It's their own fault that they're not going to heaven. Because they've heard how to go to heaven. They've heard how to have their sins forgiven. They've heard how to be reconciled to God. And they chose to reject it. So their blood is on their own heads. There's an old blues song called Nobody's Fault But Mine. It has a line in it. I've got a Bible in my home, and if I don't read it, my soul will be lost, and it's nobody's fault but mine. Right? It's nobody's fault but theirs. And listen, if you're here today, you've never put your faith and trust in Jesus Christ, Jesus is the only way to have your sins forgiven. Jesus is the only way to be reconciled to God. Jesus is the only way to get into heaven. If a person rejects Jesus Christ, they will not go to heaven. They will go to hell. And so if you're here today and you have never put your trust in Jesus Christ, now you know that Jesus is the only way that God has provided for you to be saved. And if you reject Jesus Christ, it's nobody's fault but yours. Your blood is on your own head. And so he goes on now. Watch what happens. This is so important, what happens in Corinth. I think that you'll find it important. I find it important. I'm hoping that you do too, but we'll see how it plays out. So he says, for now on, I'm going to the Gentiles. He departs from the synagogue, and he entered the house of a certain man named Justus, one who worshipped God, whose house was right next door to the synagogue.
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6: With SRN News, I'm Ron Taylor. Authorities say a plane that crashed at a remote military site in Alaska, killing all 8 on board, was making its second runway approach in heavy fog when it lost contact. The National Transportation Safety Board says the Cessna's 2 pilots could not see the gravel airstrip and were flying solely by instruments when the plane crashed Thursday. Vice President J.D. Vance has returned to his hometown to campaign for Republican candidates at a steel plant where his grandfather worked. Vance spoke yesterday at the Cleveland Cliffs Middleton Works facility, highlighting his Rust Belt roots. President Trump has expressed his gratitude to the Supreme Court for allowing the White House to continue construction for now on his $400 million White House ballroom project. Chief Justice John Roberts signed a temporary order Friday, allowing work to continue as the court considers an emergency appeal from the president's Republican administration. This is SRN News.
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0: You are listening to the Live Big broadcast with Bishop Derek Greer. We're so glad you joined us, and we pray that you are strengthened and transformed by God's word today. Are you ready? Let's get into the word.
1: Today we're going to learn about the Lord of the Sabbath. We're also going to learn about God's rest. So we're going to begin in Luke chapter 6. Now it happened on the second Sabbath after the first. It seems that Luke is using the second Sabbath as a marker to show us how busy Jesus had been since the last Sabbath that was mentioned in chapter 4. In just 7 days, Jesus had cast out demons. He healed Peter's mother, ministered to people all evening. They came from everywhere just when it got dark. He preached in synagogues, called his first disciples, cleansed the leper, healed a paralytic, called the apostle Matthew, and even told some parables. We see from the Gospels that Jesus was a very busy man. And it says, now it happened on the second Sabbath after the first. If you really want to know what's important to a person, look at two things. First, look at how they spend their time. But secondly, look at how they spend their money. And from Jesus' schedule, we see that his top priority was setting people like you and me free, because this was on the top of the list of the things that he did all day, every day, between the Sabbaths. Some say that obtaining a work-life habit, if you want to be successful, is a myth. I'm not sure about that, but I have learned to not only prioritize things that are on my schedule, but to be intentional about scheduling my priorities. And this is exactly what Jesus did. And by the way, if you're married, it's not about having time. It's about making time for your spouse and your kids and all else that's needed. So it happened on the second Sabbath after the first that he went through the grain fields. The Holy Land at this time was a very rich agricultural society. It was full of barley and wheat fields, and just the land was full of farmers and the rest. And the Bible says his disciple plucked heads of grain. Now, the law of Moses made special provisions both for the poor and for hungry travelers. And travelers, at least three times a year, would, at least the men, would all be required to go to Jerusalem for certain feasts. So God provided for people's journey back and forth to Jerusalem. Deuteronomy 23 and verse 25, Moses says by the Holy Spirit, when you come into your neighbor's standing grain, you may pluck the heads, watch this, with your hand. You see, God didn't want anyone in his kingdom to go hungry. He didn't want it then, and he doesn't want it now. What I've learned is wherever God guides, he provides. And if he's not providing, check whether or not he's guiding your lifestyle choices. But you shall not pay attention. He said, use your hand, but then he says it in the negative. But you shall not use a sickle on your neighbor's standing grain. In other words, he wanted folks to be blessed by the handfuls and not sackfuls. God wants us to be generous, but he also wants us to be wise. Pay attention to what I'm saying. Don't be that person that takes an inch or given an inch and you end up taking a yard. An opportunist or a family member disguised as a friend could be as devastating as a sworn enemy. Back to Luke 6 and 1. That was all free. His disciples plucked the heads of grain. These 12 men were in the perfect will of God. Jesus himself had called them. Jesus himself had led them to where they were. But these men still had very, very practical needs. And what I've learned is sometimes God provides for us through means we may feel too proud to consider. What we see is really the apostles here gleaning from charity. They were reaping from the benevolence of others. And I know for me, one of the hardest things that for me to do is to ask somebody for something. I'm a little bit proud like that, and God's been working on me. But what I've noticed in my life, and it's probably the same in your lives, God wisely designs most of the doors in my life just low enough I must humble myself and bow my head to him before I enter. So, you know, I kind of wish that I could just, you know, walk in the door all proud and, you know, like, you know, it's me. Yeah. But often I gotta humble myself and I gotta deal with myself in order to get through that door that God has for me. Only six of you understand what I mean. So they plucked the heads of grain and ate them, rubbing them, and this is where the problem was, in their hands. This harvesting that they were doing, if you will, was a little bit like cracking peanuts. If you've ever been to Five Guys, you gotta crack the shell to get to the nut. And some of the Pharisees were watching and judging the apostles and said to them, "Why are you doing what is not lawful to do on the Sabbath?" This is important. Jesus did not have a problem with what Moses wrote in the law, but the things that the rabbis had added to the law over the generations. You know, by the time of Jesus, Sabbath law regulations got so intense, some people would not have a bowel movement on the Sabbath because they considered it work. Yeah, even in modern times, back in the 90s, tenants in an Orthodox community in Israel let three apartment buildings burn to the ground. Why? How did that happen? Well, they went to ask the rabbi whether using the phone to call the fire department was a violation of the Sabbath or considered work. And in the time it took the rabbi to decide yes, which was the right decision, fire spread from the one building to two neighboring buildings. You see, Jesus never violated the laws God gave to Moses for the Sabbath. But what Jesus did is he intentionally broke legalistic rules that were added to the law of Moses. God gives us grace to do what he says. He doesn't give us grace to do what everyone likes. And you gotta learn not to go beyond God's word. And, you know, as wise as you may think something is, it still is not on the authority of God's word. So he's having this thing, and everywhere he goes, he stirs up controversy because he doesn't like people trusting in the wisdom of the rabbis over the wisdom of the Holy Writ. So Jesus answers them and said, and by the way, it's never a good idea, never ever, to try to lecture Jesus about the Bible. After all, he is its inspiration. Matter of fact, the golden rule of Bible interpretation can be summed up like this. When the plain sense of Scripture makes common sense, seek no other sense, lest you end up with a bunch of nonsense. And what's being said there is what's written in the Bible, what's clear in the Bible is hard enough. We don't need to add anything else to it. So Jesus said, cut it out, stop it. Have you not read this? Even there, you see sarcasm there. Have you not even read this? I mean, the sarcasm was palpable, literally tangible. Because Jesus understood not only did the Pharisees know the entire law, but they had to actually memorize it in order to become Pharisees. So he's stating the obvious. Haven't read the law? Basically, you guys don't know what you're doing. Somebody said this, said sarcasm is the body's natural response to stupid. So Jesus had taken on a body and became a man. And he said to them, have you never read, you see, he's digging in, what David did when he was in need and hungry? What Jesus is saying, if you want to find fault with my application of Sabbath law, you must also find fault with King David. Because when David was in a life or death situation, when he was running from Saul, he did something only the priest did. And what Jesus is getting at is someone greater than David is here. And that person and his disciples were on a life and death mission of saving the world. And what Jesus was really saying to the Pharisees, y'all need to recognize who I am and what I'm doing. Now, if that king did that, how about the King of Kings and the Lord of Lords? Matthew 12 and 3 gives more details. But he said to them, have you not read what David did when he was hungry? He and those who were with him. So not only did David eat the sacred bread, he gave it to those soldiers that were with him, just as Jesus had just permitted his disciples. And they said, do you remember how King David, he entered the house of God, and there was a priest there and ate the showbread, which was not lawful for him to eat. Now, Jesus was not condoning disobeying the law and the statutes of Scripture. But what he was demonstrating is if the moral law and the ceremonial law ever were in conflict, the moral law is always superior. Have I already lost you? Okay, stay with me in a minute. It'll make a little bit more sense. So David, again, it looked like on the surface he violated the law to protect the lives of himself and his men. He said, he ate what was not lawful for him to eat, nor those who were with him, but only for the priest. Let's say this differently. Let's say your mom taught you to keep your Sunday dress shirt clean. How many boys remember how hard that was? Yeah. Her doing that would have been right and good. But let's say on the way to church, you saw someone that you knew that was bleeding on the side of the road. Do you avoid the person in need to keep your shirt clean for church? Or do you help her knowing that it might ruin your shirt? What do? You mess up your shirt. Because mercy is a higher law than cleanliness. Okay. So Jesus is digging in. So he's schooling them on the Bible. And by the way, Jesus was unlettered. He didn't go to school like the Pharisees. So they're really taken back by this young upstart in his 30s trying to teach them about the Bible. But then he goes on, he continues, have you not read in the law, which he knew they all memorized, that on the Sabbath, the priests in the temple profane the Sabbath? So the Pharisees fanatically banned work on the Sabbath, but they also forgot that the Sabbath temple rituals required work. Because the priests had to kindle the fire for the offering. They had to slaughter and prepare the animal. How many of y'all know that's a lot of work to clean an animal? They placed the shewbread and on about the various things that they did. And not only did the law require those in the temple to work on the Sabbath, actually people bought double offerings on the Sabbath, so there was double work. So Jesus digs in here. He says, now the priests profane the Sabbath. One greater than any priest is standing here, by the way. And yet they are blameless. He's saying, come on, guys, I need you to use your head. Stop just mindlessly committing to your tradition. And then Jesus really pushed the envelope here. He said this, yet I say to you that in this place, there is one greater than the temple. Now, at this time in Israel's history, the temple was considered God's throne. You had the mercy seat and the Shekinah glory was there. The whole thing was built for the presence of God. And as the Creator is always greater than His creation, and as no one, the one who lives in the house is always greater than the house itself, I mean, you'll let the house burn down to get the inhabitants out. This was a direct claim to deity. And reading statements like this throughout the Bible, we can only come to really one conclusion if you're honest with yourself. Jesus was either a lunatic, a liar, or he was Lord. Anything else is only patronizing Jesus. He said, but if you had known what this means, I desire mercy and not sacrifice. He quoted the principle in Hosea chapter 6 and verse 6. And again, what he's saying, sacrifice was a ceremonial law. You had to, you had to sacrifice certain animals and all the rest. That was ceremony. But the moral law, the Ten Commandments and other things just like that, when you put them together, the moral law was superior to the ceremonial law. So he's saying here, I desire mercy and not sacrifice. He's saying more binding than ceremonial law, again, are the moral principles that underlie all the law. Do you get what I'm saying there? Matthew 22 and 37. I want you to watch what happens. It took Moses 10 commandments to give us the principles to underline everything else that was written in the law. But watch what Jesus does. Jesus said to him, you shall love the Lord your God with all your heart, with all your soul, with all your mind. He's telling him what the law is all about. This is the first and great commandment. And the second is like it. You shall love your neighbor as yourself. Watch this. On these two commandments hang all the law and the prophets. So if we understand the principles behind the rules, everything else becomes easy. It took Moses on Mount Sinai 10 commandments to sum up everything God had to say. Jesus was able to do it in only two. Matthew 12 and 7. But if you had known what this means, by the way, the story, this narrative is told in Mark, Matthew, and Luke, so we're kind of borrowing from each. But if you had known what this means, meaning if you had grasped the principle, and a lot of people, they just want, don't do this, don't do that, you've missed it. If you get the principle, everything else becomes clear. Now, I know you think I was born of a virgin and somewhere in Bethlehem, that's so not true. Years ago, when I was in process, I met Christ as a student at the altar. And, my heart was saved. My body was trying to figure it out. And this little girl that I was seeing at the time. And I didn't understand all this commandment stuff. And I didn't understand this Bible stuff yet. But one evening, the Lord literally spoke to me. He said, boy, if you love that girl, you let her alone. Don't be giving her memories. I don't know. It came to me that way. I know he spoke in proper English. But don't be giving her memories. She gonna have to forget. If you're not gonna commit to it, you need to quit it. I still feel a growl, just a little bit of a growl. It's not about the rule, it's about the love. I shouldn't be defrauding my brother by laying down with his bride. You shouldn't be defrauding your sister. But if you had understood the principle instead of just the legality and the legalism, and got the principle of the thing, you would have gotten everything right. But if you know what this means, I desire mercy and not sacrifice, you would not have condemned what? The guiltless. Jesus had a clear conscience in all he said. He called himself guiltless. Imagine being probably less than 6 foot tall. I mean, he's standing in front of the mighty temple and all of these men, and he calls himself guiltless. The Scottish preacher John Duncan said this. One, Christ either deceived mankind by conscious fraud, or two, he was himself deluded and deceived, or three, he was divine. But after reading the Bible, there's no way of getting away from this logical trilemma. You see, you don't have to start by proving or even fully understanding Jesus as God incarnate. All we must find out over time is if he's a lunatic or a liar. If he's neither, and he said the things that he said, he must be the Son of God. I did not, when I went to the altar, I didn't understand the Trinity or the Triunity. I didn't get any of that. All I knew is I was a sinner. I needed the Savior. I sensed the presence of God. And I was like, I'm in. But over time, as I began to listen to him and watch the things he's saying, I said, if he's a good man and he's saying things like that, he's either crazy or lying. And if he's lying, how could he be good? He says he's the way, the truth, and life. How could it be true if he's crazy? So at some point, you're kind of forced to say, you know what? He is who he says he is. Luke 6 and 5. And then he said to him, the Son of Man is also Lord of the Sabbath. Imagine that. Jesus is saying, I own the whole day. I mean, who owns a day? Even the federal government doesn't own the day. But Jesus looked them in the eye saying, I'm guiltless. And the one who created the seventh day knows best how it was designed to work. And I want you to keep in mind, when God gave the Jews in the Ten Commandments the command to keep the Sabbath, there was no major society on the planet that took one day out of seven off. I would probably go as far as say there was none, but I just can't prove that. People at that time would work from sunrise to sunset 7 days a week to get things done that needed to be done. And you would think that by the children of Israel, God's people, keeping the Sabbath, that instead of them doing better, that they would do worse. But when God's people trusted him, they did more in 6 days than all the other nations did in seven. God has not changed. If God asks for 10%, it's because he's going to stretch it to be like 110%. Because God is the same yesterday, today, and forever. If you trust God with whatever he asks you to give him, he always turns it into more. That's his nature. That's who he is. And he said to them, the Son of Man is also Lord of the Sabbath. In the first 6 days of creation, everything that was needed for humanity was created, except rest. On day one, God created the heavens and the earth. On day two, the sky. On day three, the continents and the seas. On day four, the sun, the moon, and the stars. Day five, the fish, the insects, and the birds. Day six, he created all the land creatures, and then he created humans. He created humankind. Everything that Adam and Eve needed to eat and to drink, to breathe, and to live was already here, except one thing. Rest. Genesis 2 and 1, we're going to dig in. After the creation, watch what is said. Thus the heavens and the earth and all the host of them were finished. God was done. And on the seventh day, God ended his work, which he had done, and he rested on the seventh day from all the work which he had done. Now, he did not rest because God was tired. God did not need a nap. He rested because he was finished. When you realize everything you need, God has already provided, you'll be able to enter into rest too. When Jesus said on Calvary's cross, tetelestai, it is finished, he meant it. He was saying, I'm here to introduce a new Sabbath. Matter of fact, all of the Ten Commandments you see throughout the New Testament except one, the Sabbath. Why? Because the Sabbath was fulfilled in the cross. Amen. And there was no outward thing that God wanted us to do that could even touch what Jesus did on the cross. And what we tend to do is we tend to replace real things with their symbols, and God wanted nothing to get in the way of what happened at the cross.
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6: With SRN News, I'm Ron Taylor. Authorities say a plane that crashed at a remote military site in Alaska, killing all eight on board, was making its second runway approach in heavy fog when it lost contact. The National Transportation Safety Board says the Cessna's two pilots could not see the gravel airstrip and were flying solely by instruments when the plane crashed Thursday. Vice President J.D. Vance has returned to his hometown to campaign for Republican candidates at a steel plant where his grandfather worked. Vance spoke yesterday at the Cleveland Cliffs Middleton Works facility, highlighting his Rust Belt roots. President Trump has expressed his gratitude to the Supreme Court for allowing the White House to continue construction for now on his $400 million White House ballroom project. Chief Justice John Roberts signed a temporary order Friday, allowing work to continue as the court considers an emergency appeal from the president's Republican administration. This is SRN News.
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8: 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Today, Dr. David Jeremiah shares Solomon's wisdom on fostering healthy relationships. To share, power up your personal relationships, personal friendships. Here's David.
9: Well, the Bible tells us that Solomon was the wisest man who ever lived. I don't know if that would be true today if we look back over all of history, but probably so. When he writes about personal relationships, he speaks to the heart. And today we're going to talk about Solomon's words about friendship and relationships right here on the weekend edition of Turning Point.
10: You know, there are many Christians that you meet from time to time who say, I don't really need friends, I have the Lord. I've heard that. And when you get to know them, you know why they don't have any friends. But how many of you know that God does his best work through other people, and that he does his best loving through people, that God put us on this earth and then he put us together on this earth so that we could express love and friendship one to another? And life is so difficult that we all need friends, don't we? And you show me a person who says he doesn't need a friend or she doesn't need a friend, and I'll show you a person who is proud and arrogant and soon headed for a fall. Because all of us have tremendous needs in our lives for friendship. And even now as I say that, some of you are thinking of the friends that you have in your life who are so special to you. When I talk about friends, what do I mean? There are, frankly, four different levels of friends that you need to know about. First of all, there are contact friends, people you meet in your daily life, people that you pass, the acquaintances, the people that you know, the people that you say hello to. You might say of them, they're my friends, but they're basically just contact friends, people that you meet from time to time, but you don't know them and they don't really know you. And then there are casual friends, people who have common interests with you, people who like the same things you like, people who you can talk about certain subjects with and know that you're in agreement. Maybe they're Democrats and you're a Democrat. Maybe they're Republicans and you're Republicans. I guarantee you're having lots of conversation with your friends these days. And then there are people you might call close friends, those with whom you share common goals. Maybe it's your partner in business, your neighbor at home, someone you sit with at church, someone you feel close to. But the kind of friendship that I want to talk about from the book of Proverbs is not any of the three that I have mentioned, but rather I want to talk about committed friends. A person who cares enough about you to confront you when you're wrong. One who stays with you in the thick and the thin. If you have one friend like that, you are blessed indeed. And you ought to count it all joy that God has given you one somebody like that. If you have two, you are the richest of all people. Because friends like that are a rare commodity in today's busy, impersonal world. And you need to choose your friends carefully. Because if you want a friend who's going to be committed to you, you want to make sure you get the right one. In the book of Proverbs, the word friend, companion, neighbor are sometimes a translation of the same Old Testament word. And in the 27th chapter of the book of Proverbs, by implication or by statements that connect with other proverbs, we can discover five different kinds of friendships. The first kind of friend that you're going to meet in the book of Proverbs chapter 27 is a foolish friend. You know, it's possible to have foolish friends. And Proverbs chapter 27 and verse 3 says this, "A stone is heavy and sand is weighty, but a fool's wrath is heavier than both of them." Now remember, the book of Proverbs is a very visual book. So when you read these Proverbs, try to think in your mind of the picture that they're painting. Verse 22 says, "Though you grind a fool in mortar with a pestle along with crushed grain, yet his foolishness will still not depart from him." What that's saying in so many words in today's vernacular, you can beat him to a pulp and he'll still be foolish. Back in Proverbs chapter 1 and verse 7, it says, "The fear of the Lord is the beginning of knowledge, but fools despise wisdom and instruction." The Bible says you can end up, if you're not careful, with friendships that you have forged with foolish people. Proverbs 1:32 says, "For the turning away of the simple will slay them, and the complacency of fools will destroy them." And Proverbs 22:3 says, "A prudent man foresees evil and hides himself, but the simple or the fool passes on and is punished." According to Proverbs, a man is a fool who is naive and without convictions and gullible. We're not talking here about a person who is without intellect. A fool in the book of Proverbs is a rebellious person, a person who neglects the counsel that's given to him by those who care for him. The rebellious fool believes every word, but the prudent or the wise man considers his steps. Fools lack discipline and have little discernment. Fools are naive. A fool is somebody who just believes anything. And you don't want to have friendships with the foolish, because you will end up just like them. Proverbs 13:20 is the key verse in this point. Listen carefully. "He who walks with wise men will be wise, but the companion or the friend of fools will be destroyed." I cannot emphasize this enough, that the choice you make of your friendships will be so much the determination of your life. That if you choose bad friends, they will have bad influence on you. The peer pressures that young people face when they're drawn in to the kinds of things that friendships can do to them if they're wrong. We could write a book about those stories. They're sad indeed. Business alliances are the same when we grow into adulthood. If we're not careful, we end up forging alliances with people who do not share the same goals that we have and will take us in the wrong direction. Now, the Bible is not saying that we should have no friends who are outside of the faith. That is isolationism, and for so long, fundamentalists and separatists have said, if you're a Christian, you should only have Christian friends. My goodness, how are we going to win the world if we don't have friendships with those in the world? I'm not talking here about casual friendships or contact friendships. I'm talking here about committed friendships. You don't want to forge a committed friendship with somebody who doesn't embrace your values and your God. Because if you are not careful, that committed friendship will cause you to move from your commitment to the greatest friend you ever had in your life, the Lord Jesus himself. I think this is what James was trying to get across in his epistle in the fourth chapter when he said, "Do you not know that friendship with the world is enmity with God? Whoever therefore wants to be a friend of the world makes himself an enemy of God." It's a good reminder that it is possible to have foolish friendships that can lead you astray. A preacher of another generation logged this story in one of his books. He said, "I frequently go down to the penitentiary to visit a man who was serving a life term." This is how it happened. He had not been long in this country. He was from another country. One evening, he went out with a group of men who had invited him to accompany them. The first thing he knew, they were robbing a store. In the shooting which ensued, the woman was fatally wounded. Sometime afterward, the young man, who did not even know that a murder had been committed and who actually had nothing to do with it, was picked up and interrogated by the police, whom he told frankly that he had been out that night with a group of men. He was tried and sentenced to life in prison for murder, and legally so, as he was in the company of those who had committed the crime. It was just one night of thoughtless, careless friendship, and it ruined his life. I don't want to make this bigger than it is, but I do want to tell you that your choice of friends is critical according to the Word of God. Somebody said, "Well, I want to forge a relationship with them and I will influence them my way." It almost always is a two-way influence. Sometimes I hear unknowing young people, Christian young people, I'm sad to say, tell me that they're planning to forge the most intimate of friendships, a marriage with somebody who's not a believer, with the excuse that they'll win them after the marriage. And I can tell you, if you want to study the statistics on that one, you will not do it. Because most people are on their best behavior before marriage, and then after marriage comes, they settle into their old patterns. Foolish friends. Let me talk for a moment about faithful friends. For here in this same passage of Scripture, in the sixth verse of the 27th chapter, we read, "Faithful are the wounds of a friend, but the kisses of an enemy are deceitful." Now, let's take the last part of that verse and understand what it says so that we can understand the first part of it. The last part of the verse says, "The kisses of an enemy are deceitful." And if you have your Bibles open to the 27th chapter, if you'll go back into Proverbs chapter 26, beginning at the 23rd verse, you will find a little commentary on that section of chapter 27, verse 6. In verse 23, it says this. Listen to this. "Fervent lips with a wicked heart are like earthenware covered with silver dross. He who hates disguises it with his lips and lays open deceit within himself. When he speaks kindly, do not believe him, for there are seven abominations in his heart." Now, I want you to get the picture that the writer of Proverbs paints with his little word picture. He says that fervent lips with a wicked heart are like an earthen jar covered with silver. A silver-covered earthen jar. In other words, what you see on the outside is what's not on the inside. These people are fervent in their friendship words, in their flattering tongue, but in their heart there is deceit. In fact, it says in this chapter, there are seven abominations in their heart. You can't always tell a friend by their friendliness, can you? Do you know that some people are born strokers? By that I mean, they can't help it. They just have to stroke you every time they see you. You're the most wonderful person in the world. That's the most wonderful message I've ever heard. You're the greatest preacher who ever lived. And I'm thinking, where have these people been? I mean, it's wonderful to be complimented, and we always appreciate reinforcement in the areas where we serve and what we do. But when a person is overwhelmed in that regard, when he continues with that over and over again, sometimes you have to stop and ask, what's that person up to? what's really going on in their heart. You know, when a person is your true friend, just a word will do. But if they have another agenda, sometimes it is in the multiplication of words that you become suspicious. And the writer of Proverbs says we have every right to do that, because there is a kind of friend who is faithless, who will say one thing with his lips, who will humor your fancies and flatter your pride, but down in their heart they have another agenda. Faithful friends do not try to force their personal opinions on the lives of others. They try to help in a biblical way, and you can always spot it if you watch for it. Romans 15:2 gives us a little definition of a faithful friend. Let each of us please his neighbor for his good, leading to edification, building up. Ephesians 4:2 says it this way, with all lowliness and gentleness, with long suffering, bearing up one another in love. And Proverbs 9:8 adds this warning, do not correct a scoffer lest he hate you. Rebuke a wise man and he will love you. It's interesting that a faithful friend is a friend who doesn't always tell you what you want to hear. How many of you have a spouse like that? You bristle. And then you go away to think, why, there's no person in the whole world that loves me more than this woman. And why would she say that if she didn't love me enough to help me? When you're a young preacher, as I was once, be careful how you laugh. When you're a young preacher and you're just getting started, it's so easy to fall into the pitfalls of repeating phrases and sentences and doing things that you wish you wouldn't do, and you don't think about it. But after a while, when the emotion of the meeting is over and you have a chance to sit down, you're reminded by the one who loves you, you did it again. You did it again. And that's so helpful. It's wonderful to have a friend you trust to help you through those times, to rebuke you when you need to be rebuked in a kind way. If you have a friend like that, you are rich indeed. You have a faithful friend, according to the book of Proverbs. General Grant had a lawyer by the name of John A. Rawlins. He was closer to General Grant than any other man during the war. It was to Rawlins that Grant gave his pledge that he would abstain from intoxicating liquors, which he'd had a problem with. And when he broke that pledge, Rawlins went to him and with great earnestness pleaded with him, for the sake of himself and for the sake of the great and holy cause of the nation, to refrain from strong drink. Faithful were the wounds of that friend. And today, if you go to Washington, in the front of the Capitol at Washington, there stands the magnificent monument of General Grant, sitting on his horse in characteristic pose and flanked on either side by stirring battle scenes. But at the other end of Pennsylvania Avenue, a little to the south of the avenue, is Rawlins Park. And there stands a very ordinary, commonplace statue of Rawlins. And whenever you stand before the great monument of Grant there in front of the Capitol, think of the other monument and remember the faithful friend who kept Grant on his horse is down at the other end, unnoticed and unheralded. But he was the kind of friend who could say what needed to be said at the right time. One of the things that's happening in Christendom these days, and I believe it's a good thing, is the development of accountability groups. You know, it's so easy to just sail along in your life, not asking any questions and not answering any questions. Something happens to you when you have somebody that asks you the hard questions. You need somebody to ask you those questions, don't you? Somebody to ask you, to look you in the eye and say, are you walking with God? Are you living outwardly what you profess to live? Is it genuine in your heart? That's a faithful friend. My friend, if you don't have one, you need to choose one and get yourself in a situation where you're asking each other some hard questions. Then I want to give you a third kind of friend, and these are the kind we all want. These are fortifying friends. These are friends who come up alongside of you and just encourage you. And you need to have some of those folks too. Chapter 27, verse 9 says it this way. Listen to the imagery of this proverb. Ointment and perfume delight the heart, and the sweetness of a man's friend gives delight by hearty counsel. That's a wonderful proverb. Friendly suggestions are as pleasant as perfume, says the proverb writer. Genuine advice shows that a person really cares. Somebody who comes alongside of you with the right spirit and the right attitude and puts their arm around you and says, I want you to know, and they encourage you and they strengthen you and they help you. And you feel such ease with them, even though you're talking about difficult things. How many of you know it's not usually the message that's the issue, it's the delivery system that comes into play. Sometimes people can come and say things to you and their delivery system's all wrong. The package is all messed up. And what they're saying is true, but the way they say it is so harsh and sometimes sarcastic that you can't get your arms around the message because you can't get past the delivery system. And the writer of Proverbs says that when you bring hearty counsel, it should have the aroma of perfume to it. In other words, it should be a sweet and tender way of helping your friend get the message that's at the core and not all the wrappings around the outside. That's something you have to work at and develop even in a marriage, isn't it? Learning how to give the message and not let the messenger mess it all up. And when you're with a person like that, you feel such at ease. I think it's sort of like what I read from the words of George Eliot. He defined a friendship like this. He said, oh, the inexpressible comfort of feeling safe with a person, having neither to weigh thoughts or measure words, but to pour them all out just as they are, chaff and grain together, knowing that a faithful hand will take and sift them. Keep what is worth keeping, and then with a breath of love, blow the rest away. Isn't that a great thought? Don't you covet somebody like that? It kind of goes along with the fact that every once in a while you need somebody you can just go blow off some steam. Oh, what a privilege it is to have a friend who takes the chaff and the grain together, and what is worth keeping, he keeps, and with love, he blows the rest away. You know, there's a friendship in the Bible that was like that. Do you remember the story of David and Jonathan? You talk about a friendship that had some dynamics that would make it not work. Unless you've read it recently, you might not be aware of the fact that Jonathan was the son of Saul, and Saul hated David. And David was the one who was about to take over Saul's place as king of Israel. And David also was sweet on Saul's daughter, and David and Jonathan were friends. You talk about getting into a complicated friendship. That was one. Because every time they were together, David's viewpoint was, Saul's trying to kill me, and Jonathan was always doing his best to make sure that David was kept safe. And sometime when you get a chance, you should go back to read

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4: This is the kind of a friend that you get together with and you can really deal with some of the tough issues of life. You can talk about things that are going to make a difference. You can share ideas, and they may not always be coming from the same way. They may be disagreement ideas, but you understand that this is two friends who love each other, sharing the most important things in their life one with another, and the result of it is you both are sharpened and strengthened by the encounter. Oh, what a relationship that can be. Especially if you're in a position of leadership or responsibility, to have somebody who can come and you can share ideas. Sometimes when we travel and we get with other pastors, that's what happens. We sit down in a room together and we talk about what God is doing in the ministry and how we can sharpen one another as face to face we deal with the issues of our lives. Romans 14:19 says, "Therefore let us pursue the things which make for peace and the things by which one may edify another." I don't know if you've ever remembered this verse from the book of Malachi, but I think this is kind of the same thing. Malachi 3:16 says, "Then those who feared the Lord spoke to one another, and the Lord listened, and he heard them." If you go back and study the book of Malachi, you know this wasn't a pleasant time in the life of these people. But they got together, and they spoke one to another, and the Bible says God listened in. I think God listens into conversations when iron sharpens iron and when friends come together to encourage one another. And the Bible says that that's what happened. And a book of remembrance was written before him for those who fear the Lord and who meditate on his name. Do you know when you have the right kind of conversations between one another and you're sharpening one another and you're encouraging one another, you get enrolled in God's book. And he listens into your conversation and he says, "I saw Jeremiah down there in North Carolina with another brother pastor. And they were sharing the joys and the challenges of the ministry and encouraging one another." God loves that. And he hears it. And that's the kind of friendship you want to develop. And let me give you the last lesson. I just want to call this forever friends. There's a song that we hear a lot of times, "Friends are friends forever." And I always think when these young people are graduating from high school, most of them won't see each other again until the 20th year anniversary. But you can have forever friends, and the book of Proverbs says this, Proverbs 27:10. "Do not forsake your own friend or your father's friend, nor go to your brother's house in the day of your calamity. Better is a neighbor nearby than a brother far away." Did you know that? And Proverbs 17:17 says it this way, even more succinctly, "A friend loves at all times," and listen to this, "a brother is born for adversity." Let me tell you how you can sort out your friends. You want to know the ones that are casual, the ones that are just companions, the ones that are committed? All you have to do is go through a crisis in your life. That's all you have to do. Crisis sorts out your friends like nothing you'll ever imagine. Some of the people you thought would be aren't, and some of the people you didn't think would be are. But the Bible says that a friend, a true friend, is born for adversity. What does that mean? That's what they're there for. You may not even know that they're there hovering around the externals of your life, but when you go through a difficult time, all of a sudden they move in and you discover the love and the strength and the encouragement that such a friend brings to you. Is Jesus your friend? Do you know him? You say, "Well, Pastor Jeremiah, everybody knows who Jesus is." No, that's a contact friend. "Well, I study about him in the Bible." Oh, that's a casual friendship. I'm not talking about that. I want to know if you have a committed friendship with Jesus. Have you committed your life to him as he has committed his life to you? Are you willing to say, "Lord Jesus Christ, what you said in your word about me, I accept as true. I am a sinner without any hope, but because you came into this world to be my Savior, I can know eternal life. As you committed yourself to me on the cross, I now commit myself to you, and I accept what you did for me." Because in order for Jesus Christ to be your friend, he first of all must be your Savior. And if you don't know him as your Savior, you can't have him as your friend. I don't know about you.

0: but the friendship I have with Jesus is the most wonderful thing in all the world to me. I say this with deference to a warm and loving relationship with my wife and my family. But my friends, there are times when you just got to get alone with your friend, the Lord Jesus, and pour your heart out to him, because you know that no one else can comprehend, no one else can know. I don't know how I'd get through a day without my friendship with the Lord. And those of you who know him know what I'm talking about, and I want you all to have him as your friend. So if you've never known Jesus Christ as your Savior and your friend, why don't you take that step and show yourself friendly today and invite him into your life?
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6: With SRN News, I'm Ron Taylor. The United States is set to impose 50% tariffs on $20 billion in Canadian imports. As historic allies can't reach the last-ditch deal, Canada is now set to match the new U.S. tariffs dollar for dollar. This according to Prime Minister Mark Carney. President Trump has announced his administration will temporarily allow more beef imports into the country without triggering higher tariffs. He said Friday the imported beef will be sold at 25% below current market rates to help American consumers. However, conservative rural state Republicans are already criticizing the plan, featuring or fearing it will harm American ranchers. The president has expressed his gratitude to the Supreme Court for allowing the White House to continue construction for now on his $400 million White House ballroom project. Chief Justice John Roberts signing a temporary order Friday allowing work to continue as the court considers. This is SRN News.
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8: And I believe that America is a better country if we will stop the slaughter of the unborn, 600,000 a year through abortion. I think America is a better place if we allow children to pray and to read the Bible in school and to teach God as someone to be feared and obeyed in our school as he was for 150 years. I think our nation is a better place if we stand on the right side of Israel instead of against Israel and do what God says and support the apple of his eye, as the Bible calls the nation of Israel. You see, God will bless any nation that reverences him. And he will judge any nation that rejects him. That's why the psalmist said, Psalm 33:12, blessed, happy is the nation whose God is the Lord.
7: Pathway Minute is produced by Pathway to Victory. 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
9: I'm as lost as everybody else. I'm still looking. I'm still searching. Hi, this is Lon Solomon, and this is what Billy Joel said at the close of his documentary, And So It Goes. You know, Billy is right. Everyone is born lost, looking and searching for something to fill the hole inside of us that only God can fill. This is why Jesus said, come to me, and I will give you rest. You will find peace for your soul. Hey, if you're still looking, look in the right place, the Lord Jesus. Not a sermon, just a thought.
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12: Welcome to Practical Living with Dale O'Shield, Senior Pastor of Church of the Redeemer in Maryland. We pray that through this message, you will learn how to apply God's Word and truth to your life. 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
13: We're talking about dealing with doubt today and how we deal with it. We've been on this topic for the last two weekends, talking about how to actually deal with doubt in your life and the overall theme of life quakes. And define for you what a life quake is. A life quake is anything that comes into your world that causes a sudden shock in your life, or maybe a gradual shock in your life, but it shakes you up and knocks you off of your footing in some sense. And then we talked about determining your ultimate source of truth, that if you're going to deal with doubts, you have to have something that allows you to go back to a source of truth. And we began last weekend talking about these sources of truth that you need to have. And I described three of them for you. You need to be solidly confident in the fact that God exists, that God is real and that he exists. You need to be confident in the fact that his word is true and reliable, that you can always count on his word being true. And then there's one more that we're going to talk about in just a few moments today. In fact, let me go ahead and give you the main point for today. It's a reiteration to some degree of what I talked about last weekend, although I'm going to add a third point to it. To be confident, if we're going to overcome doubt, you have to be confident in God's existence, God's word. Here's the third element. What's the third one? Confident in who? God's Son. So to deal with doubt the right way, you have to have a solid confidence in the fact that God exists, in the fact that God's word is true, and that God's Son is truly Jesus Christ revealed to us in the Scriptures. Number one, the reason I believe that Jesus is the Son of God is because Jesus himself claimed to be God's Son. If you claim to be the Son of God, listen closely. If you claim to be the Son of God, you either are lying, or you're crazy, or you're real. There are only three options, right? And if Jesus says, I am the Son of God, he's either lying, deceiving people, or he's, second of all, just a lunatic. I mean, anybody that walks around and says, I'm God, we have places for people like that, right? Or else he has to have the ability to actually prove that he is who he says he is. He has to be able to back up his claim. Now notice what Jesus said about himself. John chapter 10 verse 30, I and the Father are one. Now he tied himself in that moment with the Trinity. God the Father, God the Son, God the Spirit, one God, three persons. I and the Father are one. So he's declaring himself to be a part of the Godhead. John chapter 14, verse 9, Jesus answered, don't you know me, Philip? Even after I've been among you such a long time, anyone who has seen me has seen the Father. John 20, 30 and 31, Jesus performed many other signs in the presence of his disciples, which are not recorded in the book, talking about the book of John. But these are written that you may believe that Jesus is the Messiah, the Son of God, and that by believing you may have life in his name. Number two, the second reason why I have confidence that Jesus is the Son of God is by the miraculously fulfilled prophecies about Jesus. We could be here not only the rest of the day, but we could actually have multiple messages on this particular topic of prophecies alone. Jesus fulfilled hundreds of prophecies coming out of the Old Testament that prophets foretold of him thousands of years before he was born, certainly hundreds of years before he was born. Let me give you just a sampling of a few and show you how miraculous they are. Isaiah chapter 7, verse 14. Isaiah speaking 700 years before Jesus comes on the scene. He's eternal Jesus, but before he comes in the flesh to earth. Therefore, the Lord himself will give you a sign. The virgin will conceive and give birth to a son and will call him Emmanuel. Of course, Emmanuel meaning God with us. Now, when Gabriel, the angel, appears to Mary to announce to her that she's going to be the bearer of the Christ child, notice what was said. Mary's response to Gabriel was, "How can this be? I am a virgin." So you see not only the prophecy going back to the Old Testament, but the fulfillment of that prophecy, and that's found in Luke chapter 1. Micah chapter 5, verse 2, "But you, Bethlehem, Ephrathah, though you are small among the clans of Judah, out of you will come for me one who will be ruler over Israel, whose origins are from of old, from ancient times." So this is the prophetic prediction, again, hundreds of years before Christ even comes on the scene from the standpoint of earth, humanity, God coming in flesh to us. And he predicts exactly where he's going to be born. What's the city? Oh, little town of Bethlehem. And where was Jesus born? Oh, little town of Bethlehem, is found in Luke chapter 2, Isaiah 53, verse 5. "But he was pierced for our transgressions. He was crushed for our iniquities. The punishment that brought us peace was on him, and by his wounds we are healed." Peter goes to great length in 1 Peter chapter 2 to describe this very passage was pointing to none other than Jesus himself. Why do I believe that Jesus is the Son of God? He said he was. The prophecies were fulfilled pointing to the fact that he was. Thirdly, I believe that Jesus is the Son of God because Jesus performed thousands of miracles confirming his supernatural nature and power. Now, you might say thousands? You mean, did he really perform thousands? Yes. Not all the miracles that Jesus performed are in Matthew, Mark, Luke, and John. He performed miracles that the book couldn't contain, the Bible says. And many times, not only would he heal one person, but there were multitudes of people that would come to him. We know that one crowd was at least 5,000, so there must have been thousands of people that would come to Jesus to hear him and to come because of their sickness and their illnesses, and Jesus would heal them. He would deliver them. Acts 2, verse 22, "Fellow Israelites, listen to this. Jesus of Nazareth was a man accredited." Notice that statement. What does it mean to be accredited? The stamp of approval has been placed on you, accredited by God to you by what? By miracles, wonders, and signs which God did among you through him, as you yourselves know. So Jesus not only claimed to be the Son of God, he fulfilled the prophecies, and he performed miracles demonstrating his power as the Son of God. Number four, I'm confident that Jesus is the Son of God because Jesus' death was verified and his tomb vigilantly protected. Jesus' whole mission was leading him to the fact that he was going to die. And men were not going to kill him. This is important to understand. Men didn't kill Jesus. Jesus is going to lay down his life freely for the sins of the world. His life will not be taken from him. He will give his life up because he could have been delivered at any point. He could have called the angels down from heaven and been rescued and never had to suffer it. But he's in that moment. He's saying, "No, I'm going to go. I'm going to lay down my life for you." Now, of course, we know this happened, that there's this moment when Jesus is arrested and he's then crucified on what we know to be Good Friday. He hangs on the cross. And after he is on that cross and his death was verified, this is important, his death was verified, and then he's put into a tomb that is vigilantly protected. Now, why is the death of Jesus so important? Well, it's important for our redemption because he's dying for the sins of the world. But it's also important to understand that you have to have death before you can have a resurrection. So there's no miracle of the resurrection if there wasn't a reality of a death. Are you with me this morning? So we have to know, did Jesus really die? Because we can't claim a resurrection if we can't understand that Jesus actually died. Did he really die? And there have been all kind of ideas that have been floated around. Jesus didn't really die on the cross. He just sort of passed out. And they put him in a tomb and he woke up later and everybody said he was raised from the dead. Or he didn't really die. He was kind of swooning around. That's the idea. And he gets up and the disciples go and pull him out and steal his body and then claim that he was alive again. We'll come back to that in a moment. But the question, did Jesus really die? Well, let's talk about this just for a moment. Then we'll read some scripture. The Roman crucifixion should be enough to convince you that Jesus died. If you don't understand Roman crucifixion, it was brutal. I mean, brutal. I mean, their whole purpose was to make you as miserable as possible and to make your death a very strong public reality that everybody saw that you were put to death and that you died as a public example to everybody that would walk by and see you hanging on a cross. And the brutal dimension of just the Roman crucifixion and what you can study historically about it should convince you of the fact that no one could survive something like that. You don't go and be crucified and come off and just have a little pass out moment. It's going to kill you. Take a look at what happens here. John chapter 19. Verse 33. When they came to Jesus and found that he was already... Now the they are the Roman soldiers. Not any of his friends. Not anybody's going to make up a story about this. Know that when they, Roman soldiers, came to Jesus and found that he was already what? Dead. They did not break his legs. That, by the way, was a fulfillment of prophecy in and of itself. Instead, one of the soldiers pierced Jesus' side with a spear, bringing a sudden flow of blood and water. Now, he's already dead, but when you add the additional element of taking a spear and thrusting it through his side so that blood and water come out of his side, I will tell you, no one survives something like that. So Jesus truly died. Matthew 27, verses 65 and 66. Take a guard, Pilate answered. This is after he was dead. He's going to be put in a tomb. Go make the tomb, notice this, as secure as you know how. So they went and made the tomb secure by putting a seal on the stone and posting the guards. So they took Jesus' body, they put it in the tomb of Joseph of Arimathea. The tomb was given, was made available to Jesus by this man named Joseph of Arimathea. And then they lay him on the slab that's there, and they roll this massive stone in front of the covering, and they put a Roman seal on it, and they post guards there. They don't want anyone to make any claims about whether this man that declared himself to be the Messiah is going to come out again and make a claim that he's alive. So it's all sealed up. And so I believe that Jesus is the Messiah because there's verification to his death. We see it clearly, and there's verification to the fact that his tomb was sealed and vigilantly protected. You can't just walk out of a place like that, okay? Number five. Why do I believe that Jesus is the Son of God? On the third day, following Jesus' crucifixion and burial, multiple people witnessed the formerly sealed tomb of Jesus miraculously opened. This is on the third day. Now, by the way, some people ask, what do you mean the third day? He's crucified on Friday, and then he rises on Sunday. How is that 3 days? Well, it's the way the Jews counted things. Any portion of a day was counted as a day by the Jews. So Friday, day one, Saturday, day two, Sunday, day three. So it is the third day. It's the way they counted days in that age, in that perspective. And so we see that, in fact, that on that third day, on that Easter morning, we refer to it as Easter. Some refer to it as Resurrection Sunday. I have no beef with anyone who calls it whatever you want to call it. What we're declaring is Jesus came up out of the grave on that day. Amen. So notice here what happens. Matthew chapter 28, verses 5 and 6. The angel said to the woman, "Do not be afraid, for I know that you're looking." These are the women that came to the tomb to apply spices to Jesus' body. He says, "Don't be afraid, for I know that you are looking for Jesus who was crucified. He is not here. He has risen, just as he said. Come and see the place where he lay." That is where he used to be. That's past tense. He's not there right now. He's not here. The angel said he's risen. John 20, 3 through 7. So Peter and the other disciple, by the way, the other disciple would have been John. John never refers to himself in his own gospel. So he's referring in a third person way to himself. So Peter and the other disciple started for the tomb. Both were running, but the other disciple outran Peter. That is, John was faster than Peter. I think he makes a little claim there. I can beat him in a race, okay? And reached the tomb first. He bent over and looked in at the stripes of linen lying there, but did not go in. So John beats Peter to the grave, looks in, see the linen that's lying there, but he doesn't go in. Then Simon Peter came along behind him, and what does he do? He went straight to the tomb. Does that sound like Peter to you? Okay. Peter's always jumping into stuff, right? He's the guy that jumped out of the boat, right? So now he's going to go right in there, okay? And he does. He saw the strips of linen lying there, as well as the cloth that had been wrapped around Jesus' head. The cloth was still lying in its place, separate from the linen. So you see the burial cloth of Jesus laying there, but there is no body there, because the body, now the resurrected, glorified body of Jesus, has now come to life once again by the power of the Holy Spirit. Number six, we can be confident in God's Son, on Jesus being God's Son, because there are many eyewitness records of experiences and interactions with the post-resurrected Jesus. Post-resurrected means after his resurrection. There are a lot of eyewitnesses that had experiences and interactions with Jesus after he rose from the grave. Now let me not digress, but just add a little color here to understand something. When you go to a court of law and you're presenting a case in a court of law, what you cannot bring would be hearsay testimony. Hearsay testimony is never acceptable in the court of law. It's going to get kicked out every time. There'll be an objection to it, and the objection will be sustained. No, you can't have hearsay. That is, I heard somebody say that they saw Jesus. That's not testimony admissible in court. But eyewitness testimony is always admissible in court. This is what I saw. This is what I heard. And so we have to ask ourselves, the question is, are the testimonies we're about to read, are they hearsay? And if they're hearsay, what do we have to do? Boom. Kick them out. Can't claim hearsay testimony. But if they're eyewitness testimony, what do we have to do? These are admissible as evidence, right? So let's see what happens here. Is it hearsay or is it eyewitness? Luke 24 describes the very day of Jesus' resurrection. Now that same day, two of them, as two disciples, were going to a village called Emmaus, about 7 miles from Jerusalem. They were talking with each other about everything that had happened. They're still talking about the crucifixion and the pain, the agony of all of that, because they were disciples of Jesus. And so they're talking with each other about everything that had happened. Verse 15, as they talked and discussed these things with each other, Jesus himself came and walked along with them. So here are two guys that are disciples of Jesus talking about what they've experienced over the last couple of days. And now suddenly it's not two, it's three. And the third one is Jesus himself. Verse 30. Eventually Jesus has all this conversation with them, and then they eventually sit down to have a meal together. When he was at the table with them, he took bread, gave thanks, broke it, and began to give it to them. Then their eyes were opened. They recognized who? Him, Jesus. They recognized him. And he disappeared from their sight. They asked each other, were not our hearts burning within us while he talked with us on the road and opened the scriptures to us? They got up and returned at once to Jerusalem and began to give testimony of their experience with Jesus, the resurrected Christ. Not hearsay. If you've got somebody walking with you, you're an eyewitness. Amen? A passage that you should know as a Christian. 1 Corinthians chapter 15, this is one that you should very clearly know as a believer in Jesus. Verses 3 through 8, the whole passage is beautiful, wonderful, but I'm going to bring out a portion of it for you today. Paul writes and says, for I received what I received, I passed on to you as of first importance. This takes the top of the list, not second, not third, first importance. That Christ died for our sins according to the scriptures, that he was buried, that he was raised on the third day according to the scriptures, and that he appeared. Notice how he's going to give an eyewitness list. And that he appeared to Cephas, that's Peter, Simon Peter, and then to the 12, that's the representation of the other disciples there. Obviously, absent of Judas, who had now committed suicide because of his betrayal of Christ. After that, he appeared, notice this, to more than how many? 500 of the brothers and sisters at the same time. Notice this statement, most of whom are still living, though some have fallen asleep. Then he appeared to James, then to all the apostles, and last of all, he appeared to me also as to one abnormally born. So Paul writes and says, I got this, understand, I realize what happened here. Jesus died according to the scriptures. He rose from the grave, and then he appeared. He appeared to Peter. Then he appeared to over 500 others, many of whom who are still alive. While I'm writing this right now, Paul says, many of those people that saw him then are still living now. In other words, what I want you to see there is that had Paul been writing something that was false, what could those people say? No, that's not true at all. because he acknowledges that they're still living, he's adding validity to their testimony, because dead people can't deny what he says, but living people certainly could. Are you all with me? You understand the very important point? So Paul adds, I says, they're still living, so go talk to them. I wrote it, but go find them, talk to them, because some of them are still alive. They'll verify what I'm telling you right now, that he appeared to James. And then, of course, we see that ultimately he appears to Paul. We'll get to that in just a moment. Number seven, the seventh reason why I believe that Jesus is God's son is because following Jesus' resurrection, he spent 40 days with his disciples, providing them, notice this, convincing proofs that he was indeed alive. Acts chapter 1, verse 1, in my former book, Luke writing here, Theophilus, I wrote about all that Jesus began to do and to teach until the day he was taken up to heaven. After giving instructions through the Holy Spirit to the apostles he had chosen, after his suffering, he presented himself, as after his suffering as his death and his burial. After his suffering, he presented himself to them and gave many convincing proofs that he was, Jesus is, he was alive. He appeared to them over a period, notice this, of 40 days and spoke about the kingdom of God. Number eight, the reason I believe that Jesus is the Son of God is because the weak, fearful disciples were transformed into bold, courageous preachers of Jesus' resurrection, willingly risking their lives to share the message. There's so much we can say about this. Jesus, the disciples were there when Jesus was arrested in the Garden of Gethsemane. And he's taken ultimately to where he's to the house of Caiaphas, where he's charged, and then ultimately before Herod and Pilate, and finally the death sentence is placed upon him because the people are saying, crucify him, crucify him. And somewhere along that line, Peter denies him and runs away weeping bitterly. And ultimately, all the other disciples desert him, with the exception of one. From the record of Scripture, there's only one disciple, one of Jesus' original 12 disciples, that was there at the cross with Jesus. Does anyone remember who he was? It was John, right? So John was there. We know that because Jesus says, John, this is your mother, and Mom, this is your son. Okay, so this is the moment that John is charged with the responsibility of taking care of Jesus' mother. And so the only disciple left there was John. And what we see a little later is we see that all those disciples, adding with them John, with the exception of Judas, who's now the betrayer, he's gone, they end up in an upper room in Jerusalem with locked doors because they're afraid. They're thinking, if they did that to him, we're next. Because we've been committed to him, and they know we're his disciples, and they think we're going to kind of carry on this stuff, and so we're afraid of what's going to happen to us. And you can read about this. I needed to check the reference this morning. I forgot to do that. But somewhere between John 19, 20, 21, somewhere along that, you'll see the fact that Jesus, while they're in the upper room, and it's this Sunday morning that they've gathered. And by the way, Thomas would not have been there because Thomas will come in the next week after that. Thomas says, I'm not going to believe. Okay, so Thomas is in his season of doubt right now. But the Bible says that Jesus came through the locked doors and stood among them and said, peace be with you. And he breathed on them and they received the Holy Spirit. Incredible, okay? And this same group of disciples who were so fearful, locking themselves, afraid that they're going to be killed, it's not long before they're running everywhere preaching the gospel of Jesus Christ without any fear at all. In fact, we will see in the history of the apostles, and I did a whole series on the history of the apostles not too long ago, and we'll see the very fact that all of them, with the exception of course, Judas, who unfortunately betrayed the Lord and ended up taking his own life, and John, who lived out a full life because he doesn't die except in old age, all the other disciples will be martyred for their faith. You don't die for something is not true, okay? You die for things that you know to be true. Notice Acts chapter 4, verse 13. This is after Jesus' resurrection and ascension. When the Pharisees, the spiritual leaders in Jerusalem, when they saw the courage of Peter and John and realized that they were unschooled, ordinary men, they were astonished and they took note that these men had been with who? They'd been with Jesus. So this experience of great boldness and courage was attributed to the fact that these folks had seen and been with Jesus. And I believe it certainly refers to the resurrected Jesus.
12: Perhaps as you have been listening to today's broadcast, you felt a stirring in your heart, something that reminded you that you need to get something right in your life with God. The first way to start in that journey with God is to open your heart to Jesus Christ, to make Him the Lord of your life, to turn over all your life to Him. And that begins with a very simple prayer. I want to lead you in that prayer right now, and it's a prayer that you can pray right where you are. Say these words: Jesus, I invite you into my life today to forgive me of all my sins. I need you. I want you. I want you to take charge of my life. Be my Lord and Savior, in Jesus' name. Now, if you just prayed that prayer with me, I want to encourage you with a promise from God's Word that says, when we call on God's name, when we call on the name of His Son Jesus, there is salvation that is brought to our lives. He changes us from the inside out. And the Bible says that if any person is in Christ, he is a new creation. Old things pass away. Behold, all things become new. And that's what's happened to you today as you've opened your heart to Christ. Let me encourage you. You need to take the next step. The next step is to make sure that you get into a good Bible-believing church where you're studying God's Word. And make sure you get a copy of God's Word and begin to read it. 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
6: With SRN News, I'm Ron Taylor. The United States is set to impose 50% tariffs on $20 billion in Canadian imports. As historic allies can't reach the last-ditch deal, Canada is now set to match the new U.S. tariffs dollar for dollar. This according to Prime Minister Mark Carney. President Trump has announced his administration will temporarily allow more beef imports into the country without triggering higher tariffs. He said Friday the imported beef will be sold at 25% below current market rates to help American consumers. However, conservative rural state Republicans are already criticizing the plan, featuring or fearing it will harm American ranchers. The president has expressed his gratitude to the Supreme Court for allowing the White House to continue construction for now on his $400 million White House ballroom project. Chief Justice John Roberts signing a temporary order Friday allowing work to continue as the court considers. This is SRN News.
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8: 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I think our nation is a better place if we stand on the right side of Israel instead of against Israel and do what God says and support the apple of his eye, as the Bible calls the nation of Israel. 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
18: For by grace you have been saved through faith, and that not of yourselves, it is the gift of God, not of works, lest anyone should boast. In other words, we don't deserve and we can't earn God's grace, but he gives it to us, the free gift of salvation. We exercise faith in response to his gift. That's God's grace. And somebody once came up with this acronym for grace: God's riches at Christ's expense.
19: Hello and welcome into another great day here on Cornerstone Connection with Pastor Gary Hamrick. I'm Philip Keller, and we've got a great message for you today. You know, the Old Testament law helps us better understand how we should conduct ourselves. But salvation begins with belief, not behavior. And that's one of the key differences between the grace of God and the law of God. You may be asking yourself, if grace is the path to salvation, why do we even need the law? Well, stay with us now to learn why both things, God's grace and God's law, are crucial to our walk with Christ. But before we get to that, I want to tell you about our resource today. You know, when you study the Acts of the Apostles, it reads like the script for an action movie. Heroes, villains, beauty, terror. It's all right there as the early church leaders joined in the service and in the suffering of the Lord Jesus Christ. There's so much here, it can be hard to keep up with. And that's the reason why we've put together a free study guide. 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That's the keyword ACTS, and that number again is 84828. 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Now, from Cornerstone Chapel in Leesburg, Virginia, here's Pastor Gary Hamrick with today's Cornerstone Connection: Embrace God's Grace.
18: Now, let me just say something about law and rules. Good laws and good rules make for good people. Okay? Good laws and good rules make for good citizens, make for good employees, make for good children. But good laws and good rules only steer behavior. Good rules and good laws are applied to the external, not the internal. It steers behavior. And if a rule has good motivation with it, you can accomplish a lot of good behavior. But that has to be the proper motivation. You know, example, let's say you have a couple of teens in your house and you say to them, all right, listen, curfew is 11 p.m. Don't be a minute later. 11. Read my lips. Read my lips. 11 p.m. Okay? And then you say, here's the rule. If you're late, for every minute past 11, you're going to lose your phone for one day. Okay? So your teens are going to come home at 6:30, ladies and gentlemen. Oh, yeah. Oh, they're going to be there really early. Because they don't want to lose their phone. So right motivation applied to the rule, and they're going to be there. And so rules work, but they only work in an external sense. They shape behavior. And again, rules and laws might make for good people, but it can't affect change in the long run, because, you see, the heart of the problem is the problem of the heart. The heart needs to be changed. When the heart is changed, then someone can be self-governing. You don't need a bunch of rules and regulations when there's a heart change, because then people are motivated internally to want to, and of course we're talking in the context of the Bible, to want to please God. And when you want to please God, you're already then going to be doing things that honor and please Him, and nobody has to tell you and threaten you and have these external motivations. So the myth that every culture believes and every world religion believes, except Christianity, is basically being good is good enough. Being good is good enough. It's a myth. The Bible dispels that myth. The Bible is a whole different view of the condition of humanity. So in Romans 3:10, the Bible says there's none righteous, no, not one. Nobody is good enough to meet the perfect standard of God. In fact, that's Romans 3:23. All have sinned and fallen short of the glory of God or the perfect standard of God. We don't measure up. Nobody does. You might be a very decent person. You might be a moral person. You might be a considerate, kind individual. That's wonderful. But it's not good enough for God, because God's the perfect standard. You can measure yourself all day long to somebody that you think is less of a person than you are and feel good about yourself. That's not a good measuring stick, but we can do that. But really, the only one that we should measure ourselves against is the Lord. And because He's perfect and we're not, how do you bridge that gap? So Paul is helping the Jews to understand something that he came to understand in the course of his own personal encounter with Jesus. And it would be completely foreign to their ears. And he basically, in this sermon, says this: as good as you guys are, the law cannot save you. The law cannot save you. So if the law cannot save you, then what can? And Paul is going to introduce them, and by extension us, to a brand new concept to them, important for us to understand also: the message of grace. The message of God's grace. And in order to help them understand God's grace, he first reviews a little bit of Jewish history. And he takes them through what they would already know. He says, remember how we were slaves in Egypt for 400 years? Yes, yes. Do you remember how God delivered us from that slavery, took us to the promised land of Israel? And we have a land now that God has given us, and he's divided it by tribal allotment. Yes, yes. You have to imagine, like, the crowd sitting there in the synagogue. Yes and amen. Preach on, brother. Yes, we like our history. Yes. And Paul goes, and then God raised up judges to help oversee and administrate and lead the nation. Yes. And then after the judges came, appeared to the kings. And God raised up kings. First king he raised up was Saul. Next king after him was David. Yes and amen. Preach on. And then Paul says, and David. We all love David. What a hero of our nation. He says, there was one who descended from the line of David, in the lineage of David, and his name is Jesus. And Jesus died on a cross for our sins, and if you believe in him for forgiveness of your sins, you shall be saved. Now this is completely foreign, because they're thinking, we just have to obey the law and sacrifice a few animals. And Paul comes in there and goes, the law has an importance, but now it's through faith in Jesus Christ, not obedience to the letter of the law, because the letter of the law never saved anybody. And so he shares all this, helping them understand grace. Look in your Bibles, if you still have it open there, to Acts 13. Here's part of his sermon, verse 23. Paul says, from this man's seed, he's referring to David, from this man's seed, David, according to the promise, God raised up for Israel a Savior, Jesus. And then Paul goes on to basically say, but ignorant people put Jesus to death. He was condemned by Pontius Pilate. He was crucified. And 3 days later, God raised Jesus from the dead. And he appeared to many witnesses. Keep reading on. Verse 38. Paul says, therefore, let it be known to you, brethren, that through this man, meaning Jesus, is preached to you the forgiveness of sins. And by him, everyone who believes is justified from all things from which you could not be justified by the law of Moses. There it is. He's like, you guys have been strict adherents of the law of Moses, and that's commendable, but I just want you to know it can't save you. Jesus is the one that we need. Well, verse 43 says, now when the congregation had broken up, many of the Jews and devout proselytes followed Paul and Barnabas, who, speaking to them, persuaded them to continue in what? The grace of God. Underline that in verse 43. So you have the law of Moses in verse 39. You have the grace of God in verse 43. And that's where Paul makes this transition. He says, you guys have all been about the law of Moses. I just want you to know it's really all about the grace of God. He says, we all need forgiveness of sins because we're sinners. The law can't save us. We're justified through faith in Jesus and his death on the cross. And that gift of salvation is God's grace. How many of you are thankful for that grace in your own life? Amen. Peter told us in 2 Peter 3:18, he said, grow in the grace. We have to grow in this and understand. Grow in the grace and knowledge of our Lord and Savior Jesus Christ. So what exactly is grace when we say this? Well, in biblical terms, grace is God's unmerited favor, his undeserved kindness. And we experience God's grace all day long because God is a gracious God. He gives us a chance to repent, to turn to him, to be forgiven and saved. That's grace. He accepts us as we are and transforms us into what we should be. That's grace. When we fail him, God forgives us, restores us, and even often uses us again. That's God's grace. When he covers over our sin so that we do not have to suffer the consequences for it, that's grace. Ladies and gentlemen, when you got up this morning and drew breath, that's the grace of God. Everything about our lives is a reflection of the grace of God. And as the chorus from that old hymn says, grace, grace, God's grace, grace that will pardon and cleanse within. Grace, grace, God's grace, grace that is greater than all our sin. A couple of quick points, because this is an important word for us to understand. The word grace, or some form of it, is found 185 times in the Bible. The first time that it appears is in Genesis chapter 6, verse 8. It says, but Noah found grace in the eyes of the Lord. But Noah. You see, it's a contrast to the world. The world in which Noah lived was only evil all the time. Depraved, corrupt, the culture was completely sinful and evil. And God sent a worldwide flood. You know, his grace was expressed in the ark, though. I had a guy one time say to me, the reason I can't believe in your God is because God at one time, he says, if I even believe it, God at one time wiped out the world's population with a flood. He says, that's not a good, loving God. I said, let me tell you. You're overlooking what he did. He sent Noah with an ark. You know how long it took Noah to build that ark? Somewhere between 75 and 100 years. How long does God need to be gracious? Anybody could have gotten on that boat who needed to be rescued, and they all said no thank you.
20: God has always been graceful. In fact, the law itself was an act of grace. More coming up from Pastor Gary in just a moment, so stick with us. 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Well, if we're saved by grace through faith, why do we still need the law? Pastor Gary Hamrick answers that question next in the rest of today's Cornerstone Connection message, Embrace God's Grace.
18: Don't blame God for the worldwide flood. That was a way of him starting over to take a remnant of righteous people and try to do a new thing with that remnant of righteous people, Noah and his family. But that evil world rejected God's grace. Said, well, I don't need to get on that ark to be rescued. But that's the first time we see the word grace mentioned in the Bible. The last time we see grace mentioned in the Bible is Revelation 22:21, the last verse of the whole Bible, where it says, the grace of our Lord Jesus Christ be with you all. So it's an important word. It's an important doctrine, and all of us desperately need God's grace. Three quick points about grace. Number one, grace is one of the key attributes of God. In Psalm 145, verse 8, it says, "The Lord is gracious and full of compassion, slow to anger, and great in mercy." Notice how God's grace is almost always associated with God's love, compassion, and mercy. Number two, grace is personified in Jesus. In John 1:14, it says, "And the Word," that's Jesus, "the Word became flesh and dwelt among us, and we beheld His glory, the glory as of the only begotten of the Father, full of" what? "Grace and truth." Full of grace and truth. Jesus personified the grace of God. And verse 17 of John 1 says, "For the law was given through Moses, but grace and truth came through Jesus Christ." There's the contrast. Law and grace. And number three, grace is the basis for our salvation through faith in Jesus Christ. And Paul would write in Ephesians 2, 7 to 9, that God showed His exceeding riches of His grace in His kindness toward us in Christ Jesus. Next verse, "For by grace you have been saved through faith, and that not of yourselves, it is the gift of God, not of works, lest anyone should boast." In other words, we don't deserve and we can't earn God's grace, but He gives it to us. The free gift of salvation. We exercise faith in response to His gift. That's God's grace. And somebody once came up with this acronym for grace: God's riches at Christ's expense. That's grace toward us. Now, real quickly, before we close, you might be wondering, well, if it's all about grace, grace, grace, then maybe we don't need the law. And the Old Testament is out of date and it's antiquated stuff anyway. No, don't believe that. We need the law of God. The moral code of God is still preserved for three reasons. And here are the three reasons. Number one, it explains God's righteous standard. Number two, it exposes our sinful condition. And number three, it expresses our need for a Savior. Here's what I mean. Number one, it explains God's righteous standard. In Romans 7, verse 7, Paul wrote this: "I would not have known what sin was except through the law. For I would not have known what coveting was," he gives one example, "if the law had not said, 'Do not covet.'" So understand, every single one of us have an instinctive understanding of right and wrong at some level. And the reason we do is because we're all created in the image and likeness of God. So God put within us the moral capacity to understand right and wrong. It's called a conscience. When someone, by the way, has a broken conscience for various reasons, it's what psychologists and psychiatrists call a sociopath. When someone has no longer a conscience about right and wrong and they do terrible things, that's a broken conscience. But otherwise, generally speaking, we've all been made in the image of likeness God. We have a moral capacity to understand instinctively right and wrong for most things, and it's called a conscience. But we may not understand everything that's right and wrong according to God's standard. That's why we need the law. And this is why Paul said, he goes, "You know what? I didn't even know I was coveting. I didn't know coveting was a sin, except that then I read, 'You shall not covet.'" That's commandment number 10. Don't covet. And Paul was admitting, he's like, "You know, there's sometimes, I have to be honest, I'd be walking along the street and I would covet someone's shiny chariot." I'd be like, "Wow, look at that shiny chariot. Wish I had that shiny chariot." Or you'd go into a Roman department store and be like, "Look at all those tunics. Wow, look at those. Wow, wish I had some of those tunics in my closet." Yeah, you do. You already do. You already do. But what he realized was, he's like, "I'm coveting. I didn't even know that was a sin, except God said, 'Don't covet.'" And by the way, why would God say that? It's because if we're not content with what He's given us, then we're in effect saying what you've done is not good enough. And so when we covet, we're thumbing our nose at God. But Paul uses that as an example. He's like, I didn't even know till I read it. So, beyond our conscience, we need the law of God, Old and New Testament, to help us understand the standard of God. This is right. This is wrong. Number two, it exposes our sinful condition. The law is like a thermometer. A thermometer cannot make you well. It can only tell you if you're sick. The law's like that. There's nothing about the rules that can make us well. Again, it might make us a decent, kind person, but it doesn't fix the problem of the heart. The thermometer, the law, only exposes the fact that you are sick, but by itself it can't make you well. When I get into the perfect law of God, it's like a mirror. You ever notice that? When you're reading the Bible, it's like a mirror. You begin to see things. And by the way, not just a regular mirror. Like one of those, my wife's got one of those like 20 times magnifying mirrors, all right, that she puts makeup on. It's like, and so like I had something in my eye once and I'm looking at this thing like, holy smokes, I'm seeing things I don't really want to

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4: And His grace. And you're not really aware of how much you need a Savior until you come face to face with your own rotten, sinful condition. But once you do, and then you realize, Jesus, wow, what a Savior. Then we can sing that the most famous hymn of all time, Amazing Grace. How sweet the sound that saved a wretch like me. I once was lost, but now I'm found. Was blind, but now I see. John Newton wrote that as a man who had been saved from a wretched life. He was a captain of a slave trading ship. And when he got saved and he realized just what a wretched soul he was, he wrote that beautiful hymn that's become the most famous hymn of all time. And when Newton was near death at the age of 82... he said this, quote, "My mind is nearly gone, but two things I remember. I am a great sinner, and Christ is a great Savior." End quote. Jesus is a great Savior, and it's His grace that has saved us. And I close with the way the whole Bible closes, reading Revelation 22, verses 20 and 21. "He who testifies to these things says, surely I am coming quickly. Amen. Even so, come, Lord Jesus. The grace of our Lord Jesus Christ be with you all. Amen."
5: Thanks so much for being here with us for today's Cornerstone Connection message. Now I'm pleased to welcome Pastor Gary Hamrick into the studio. Gary, you've covered the topic of God's grace over the past couple days, and as we unpack this a bit, why do you think it is so difficult for people to embrace the idea of grace? We see in Scripture where people are so set in their works mindset that it seems like blasphemy to them.
6: Yeah, grace is a hard concept to understand, and I think the reason in part is because our culture is based on a reward or punishment system. I mean, just think about, you know, you work hard at your job, you get rewarded with a salary or maybe a bonus if you do exceptionally well. Or if you're not doing well, you might get fired or you might not get a raise. And so we have a whole mindset in our culture that every good performance gets rewarded, every bad performance gets punishment. And grace transcends all that, because God gives us His grace, which someone came up with the acronym God's riches at Christ's expense, which means we get something we don't deserve and we have not earned. But because we live in a culture where you earn everything, it's hard for us in our minds to think about receiving something we don't earn and we don't deserve, and that's God's grace. So it is a hard concept for us to grasp because we're such a performance-oriented culture.
5: Yeah, I think as a culture, we're so trained on metrics and how do you measure this? And I think we always want to weigh and measure and balance. And essentially what Scripture is telling us is you are not going to meet that metric.
6: Yeah.
5: That there isn't even a metric that we can equate to this. And that's how valuable this gift of grace is.
6: Yeah, because grace is undeserving. So you can't measure it in terms of how do I perform to achieve it. It's a gift that God gives us that we don't deserve and cannot earn.
5: It's a great conundrum.
6: Conundrum.
5: Yeah.
6: There you go.
5: Well, Gary, we appreciate you taking the time to sit down and talk with us today.
6: Well, thank you, Philip. No. Thanks, Philip.
5: Well, thanks so much for being here with us for today's Cornerstone Connection. Join us next time when Pastor Gary Hamrick moves ahead in his teaching series from the book of Acts. Now for Pastor Gary and all of us here at Cornerstone Connection, I'm Philip Keller saying God bless you, and thanks for listening today. Cornerstone Connection is a production of Cornerstone Chapel, Leesburg, Virginia.
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8: With SRN News, I'm Ron Taylor. The United States has imposed 50% tariffs on $20 billion in Canadian goods, including hockey sticks and medical supplies. President Trump says the move protects American jobs and strengthens U.S. leverage. Canadian Prime Minister Mark Carney says Canada will respond dollar for dollar. The dispute could put North America's trade agreement under new pressure, with no further talks currently scheduled. President Trump has announced his administration will temporarily allow more beef imports into the U.S. without triggering higher tariffs. He said yesterday the imported beef will be sold at 25% below current market rates to help American consumers. However, conservative rural state Republicans are already criticizing the plan, fearing it will harm American ranchers. Stocks rose and trimmed their losses from a shaky week. The S&P 500 rose 0.4%. The Dow Jones Industrial Average gained 1%. The NASDAQ climbed 0.4%. This is SRN News.
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10: And I believe that America is a better country if we will stop the slaughter of the unborn, 600,000 a year through abortion. I think America is a better place if we allow children to pray and to read the Bible in school and to teach God as someone to be feared and obeyed in our school as he was for 150 years. I think our nation is a better place if we stand on the right side of Israel instead of against Israel and do what God says and support the apple of his eye, as the Bible calls the nation of Israel. You see, God will bless any nation that reverences him. And he will judge any nation that rejects him. That's why the psalmist said, Psalm 33:12, blessed, happy is the nation whose God is the Lord.
9: Pathway Minute is produced by Pathway to Victory. 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
11: I'm as lost as everybody else. I'm still looking. I'm still searching. Hi, this is Lon Solomon. And this is what Billy Joel said at the close of his documentary, And So It Goes. You know, Billy is right. Everyone is born lost, looking and searching for something to fill the hole inside of us that only God can fill. This is why Jesus said, come to me, and I will give you rest. You will find peace for your soul. Hey, if you're still looking, look in the right place, the Lord Jesus. Not a sermon, just a thought.
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14: You know if you're a hypocrite. You know. Everyone thinks you're such a spiritual man, such a spiritual woman, but you know what's going on. You know that you're doing fill-in-blank here.
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14: It's been said you can fool all of the people some of the time. 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

0: In the movie industry, they talk about the suspension of disbelief. It's all make-believe, right? But they try to make the costumes and the special effects and the acting so convincing that it suspends our disbelief. They hope we forget it's fake, or fiction if you prefer. Today on A New Beginning, Pastor Greg Laurie points out some people sort of act their way through life. They try to suspend our disbelief about how they're really living. Well, see, that's a fruitless pursuit.
1: So we're in the book of Acts in this series that we're calling The Upside Down Life. And now we're going to see some of the challenges that they faced. Oh, we've seen the Holy Spirit poured out and, you know, thousands of people believing on the day of Pentecost. We've seen a man raised up who was unable to walk from his youth. We've seen a lot of preaching, a lot of powerful things. Now we're going to see some sinful things. Because this is real world life that we're looking at here. This story shows that the early church was not all about romance and redemption. They also had flaws and sinful people. And we see how Jesus dealt with these people. Now, Barnabas is seen giving a gift to the church for the use of ministry. So Ananias and Sapphira see this and they think, wow, look at how the people appreciate this. We want to be seen as virtuous people too. So this is what happens next. And one of the most shocking stories in the Bible, quite candidly. Acts chapter 5, starting in verse 1. I'm reading from the New Living Translation. There was a man named Ananias, who with his wife Sapphira sold some property. He brought part of the property to the apostles, but claimed it was the full amount. His wife agreed to this deception. Underline that, this deception. Then Peter said, Ananias, why has Satan filled your heart? You lied to the Holy Spirit, and you kept some of the money for yourself. This property was yours to sell or not sell, as you wish or not. And after selling it, the money was yours to keep or to give away. Why would you do a thing like this? You're not lying to us, you're lying to God. And as soon as Ananias heard these words, he fell to the ground and died. And everyone who heard about it was terrified. Well, then some young men wrapped him in a sheet, took him out and buried him. About 3 hours later, his wife comes in, not knowing what had happened. Peter asks her, what was this price you and your husband received for the land? She said, yeah, that was the price. Peter said, how could the two of you even think of doing a thing like this, conspiring together to test the Spirit of the Lord? You might underline that phrase, test the Spirit of the Lord. Just outside that door are the young men who buried your husband, and they'll carry you out too. And instantly, she fell to the floor and died, and the young men saw she was dead, and they carried her out and buried her beside her husband. And great fear gripped the entire church and all the others who heard what happened. We'll stop there. How's that for a story? Wow. Why did God deal so severely with these two people? Because they committed a specific sin against the Spirit that still can be committed today. They lied to the Spirit of God. Verse 4, you've not lied to men, but to God. Their sin was they lied to the Holy Spirit. The Holy Spirit is a member of the Trinity, Father, Son, and Holy Spirit. The Holy Spirit has a will. The Holy Spirit has a personality. The Holy Spirit can be specifically sinned against. There are specific sins identified in the Bible that can be committed against the Holy Spirit. For instance, you can insult the Spirit. You can resist the Spirit. You can lie to the Spirit, as the story here shows, and you can blaspheme the Spirit. So what is this about? Again, Ananias and Sapphira were hypocrites. They were playing a part. They were pretending to be something that they were not. They wanted people to think they were really devoted to God when they weren't. Now, before we criticize them, let's just ask ourselves this question. Have we ever done anything like this? The answer is yes. You know, some people always say, I'm going to really just you know, sing louder and lift my hands higher. And that's all good. We want that. But don't do it in a way where you're drawing unnecessary attention to yourself. God doesn't like it when you do that. Better to be an honest sinner than a lying saint. So don't put this show on. That's what Ananias and Sapphira were doing. They were pretending to be something they were not. The hypocrite extraordinaire was Judas Iscariot. I don't know why it is, but whenever I type the words Judas Iscariot in my Word document and I run spell check, they want to change the last name Iscariot to Escargot. Just Word does not understand the word Iscariot. Judas Iscariot. So that was Judas's French brother. I don't know if you know about him. Or maybe his brother who likes snails. I'm not sure. No, there is no Judas Iscariot, but there was a Judas Iscariot. And he was a great deceiver. In fact, he was perceived as one of the more virtuous of the disciples. On one occasion when a woman brought a very expensive perfume to anoint Jesus with, probably a family heirloom worth a lot of money, and she knew he was going to die and she wanted to do something sacrificial. It was Judas Iscariot who spoke up and said, "This is not good stewardship. Could this not have been sold and the money given to the poor?" All the other apostles probably thought, "Yeah, you know, he's got a point. That is true." But then John tells us, yeah, he said this not because he cared about the poor, but because he was stealing money, because he was the treasurer. So Judas put on a good show to show this when Jesus in the upper room said, "One of you is going to betray me." To each disciple, they said, "Is it me?" They didn't all point in unison at Judas and say, "It's Judas, isn't it?" They didn't know. No one suspected it. And then the ironic thing is Judas betrays our Lord for 30 pieces of silver. He goes to the religious leaders and he says, "The one I kiss, that's the one you're looking for." So they go into the Garden of Gethsemane where Christ is there with his disciples. He's just literally sweat blood as he's under the pressure of what is about to come. And as Judas approaches Christ with the temple guard with their swords and their shields and their spears and their torches, Jesus says, "Friend, why have you come?" Did Jesus know why Judas was coming? Of course. He had already called him out in the upper room and said, "You're the one who will betray me." But unnoticed by Judas, Christ was offering this betrayer one last chance to repent. But Judas was such a hypocrite, he betrays Jesus with a kiss. Why not just point at him and say, "There he is, get him"? Because in religious art, you always know who Jesus is. Everyone has sort of dusty robes and muted colors. Jesus has a pure white robe, just came from the dry cleaners, with a blue sash. Where did the blue sash come from? I don't know, but Jesus has the blue sash, right? Well, that's religious art. That's not reality. He blended into a crowd like any other man would. He didn't glow in the dark, you know. So Judas had to say, "The guy I kiss, that's Jesus." But when he betrays our Lord with a kiss, in the Greek, it's implied that he kissed him over and over again. He wanted to appear devout, even though he was literally betraying the Lord. What a horrible thing. And that is what a hypocrite does. It's been said, you can fool all of the people some of the time. You can fool some of the people all of the time. But you can't fool God any of the time. Am I talking to a hypocrite right now? If so, please stand up. No, don't. You probably wouldn't. But you know if you're a hypocrite. You know. Like right now, you're sitting here in church with your wife and your family, or you're alone, and everyone thinks you're such a spiritual man, such a spiritual woman. But you know what's going on. You know you're going to go home and look at porn. You know you're in an extramarital relationship. You know you're living in a lifestyle that's contrary to Scripture. You know that you're lying to people to make more money. You know that you're doing fill in blank here. And you keep doing it, and you have no intention of stopping that thing. That's hypocrisy. Now, if you tell me I come in with a struggle, and I need help, and I need prayer, that's understood. There's a difference between that person and the other person. Don't be that person, because you're lying to the Spirit.
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0: We'll have the second half of his message in just a moment.
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0: Well, we're talking about lying and other significant spiritual dangers today as Pastor Greg presents his message, Honest to God. Let's continue.
1: I mentioned specific sins that can be committed against the Spirit. There's lying to the Spirit and there's grieving the Spirit. That's mentioned in Ephesians where Paul says, don't grieve the Spirit. And he talks about anger and backbiting and slander and other things that you can do to actually make the Holy Spirit sad or sorrowful. There's another sin you can commit against the Spirit called quenching the Spirit. The Bible says, quench not the Spirit. What does that mean? That means that you're trying to stop the Spirit from the work he wants to do in your life. The idea is of quenching a fire. You know, like when you go camping. How many of you like to camp? Right, okay. Some people like to go glamping. That's a new thing, right? Sort of a nicer version of camping. They have these giant motorhomes with big TVs on the outside and okay, whatever. So you're out at your campsite and you set up your fire and it's time to break camp. So you extinguish the fire. Can't just leave fires going, right? But sometimes the Holy Spirit will prompt you to do something. The Holy Spirit will say, I want you to put that phone down and open your Bible. The Holy Spirit says, I want you to start a conversation with that person. He doesn't say it audibly, but it's sort of a nudge. It's a leading to just go do that thing. I want you to do this. And we'll say, no, no, that's quenching the Spirit, you see. So Ananias and Sapphira, they were lying to the Spirit. And if you're a hypocrite, sooner or later, one day you will have to face the music. There was a band back in the 90s. A lot of you won't even know who I'm talking about. Some of you will. They were called Milli Vanilli. Does anyone remember Milli Vanilli? All the old people, right? So they were a duo. And they had a song with the title, Girl, You Know It's True. And they even won a Grammy for it. They sold 30 million records. But then it came out that Milli Vanilli actually never sang that song. They had some session singers come into the studio and record it. And Milli and Vanilli, the two guys that made up this group, would just sort of lip sync and dance to the song. And then it came out and they had to return their Grammy and they had to face the music. And that statement, face the music, goes back to the early days of Japan. The story is told of a man who wanted to be in the imperial orchestra to play for the emperor. But the problem was this man could not play a note, but he was very wealthy and affluent. So the conductor allowed him to join the imperial orchestra. And when the orchestra was playing, he would be like acting as though he was playing a flute when he wasn't playing a single note. And that went on for years, but he enjoyed the prestige that came with being in that orchestra. And that continued on until a new conductor took the orchestra over. And he told the orchestra that he wanted to audition each player personally. They had to perform in his presence. Well, the flautist was very nervous because he knew he could not play. But finally, he was called in after he called in sick a couple times. And he appeared before the conductor. And it was clear that he was a fraud. Thus, he had to face the music, you see. So Ananias and Sapphira had to face the music, and one day we will have to do the same. Do not be a hypocrite. And if you are a hypocrite, repent of it and ask God to forgive you of your sin. I've mentioned some of the sins you can commit against the Holy Spirit. Let me mention one more. And I'm probably asked about this particular sin more than any other. What is the blasphemy of the Holy Spirit? Okay, so the Bible talks about resisting the Spirit. Stephen, that we'll talk about later in the book of Acts, was preaching to the religious leaders, the Sanhedrin, and he said to them, why do you resist the Spirit as your fathers did? To resist the Spirit means that I say, no, I don't want Christ in my life. The Holy Spirit has come to convince us of our sin and of righteousness and of judgment. The Holy Spirit shows me my need for Jesus, not to drive me away in despair, but to draw me to Christ. So when I say no to him, I'm resisting the Spirit. Then it can get even worse and you can insult the Spirit. Certainly don't want to do that. That's effectively implying that you would acknowledge that Jesus died on a cross for your sins. And you would say, I frankly could care less. I want nothing to do with him or his offer of forgiveness. That's an insult to the Spirit. So I can resist the Spirit. Then I can insult the Spirit. And it all culminates with blaspheming the Spirit. What does that mean? That means that I completely reject Christ as Savior and Lord. And that is the only unforgivable sin. Because the Bible says, how can we escape if we neglect so great a salvation? So maybe there's someone I'm talking to here that is sort of resisting. Like, I believe it's true, but I don't really want this in my life right now. And, you know, maybe some other time. And then there's somebody else that's saying, I don't know if I think it's true or not. I just reject it. And someone else, your heart has gotten so hard, you don't even care anymore. Be careful, because you can go beyond a point of no return. The Bible says, harden not your heart if you can hear his voice. In Revelation 22:17, we read, the Spirit and the bride say, come. Let him that hears this say, come. Let him who is thirsty come. And whoever desires, let him drink freely from the water of life. You see, God wants to satisfy your deep spiritual thirst. That's really what you're longing for in life. And we try to satisfy this thirst sometimes with relationships or with possessions or with drugs or alcohol or even religion. None of those things will satisfy that thirst. Only Christ will satisfy it, a relationship with him. So the Holy Spirit is saying, this is for you. Right now, I'm talking to somebody that is sensing this draw, this tug, this pull from the Holy Spirit. It's up to you how you're going to react. You can say, yes, Lord, come into my life. Or you can say, no, I don't want it. And besides, there's too many hypocrites in the church. Get over that. You think that's going to hold water on Judgment Day? That's an excuse and you know it. Jesus never said, follow my people. He said, follow me, okay? Just because there's hypocrites doesn't really mean anything. This is about you and God. Just because someone else messes it up has nothing to do with this offer of forgiveness that he offers to you at this very moment. Jesus died on that cross for your sin, and he rose again from the dead. And now he stands at the door of your life, and he knocks. And if you hear his voice and open the door, he will come in. Don't resist the Spirit. Don't insult the Spirit. And God forbid that someone listening to me right now blasphemes the Spirit. If you have any sense of seeing your need for Jesus, you have not gone beyond that point of no return. But don't keep putting this off, because you could. So we're going to close in prayer, and I'm going to give an opportunity for anybody here that wants to respond to the work of the Holy Spirit and believe in Jesus to do it right here, right now. Let's pray. Father, I thank you for the work of the Holy Spirit. He is here right now, working in our midst. And I pray that your Holy Spirit will work in the hearts of those that do not know you and help them to see their need for Jesus. While our heads are bowed and our eyes are closed, maybe there's somebody here that needs Jesus today. The Holy Spirit has been drawing you. Will you respond to him? Will you come to Christ now? If you will, if you want to, just pray this prayer after me right where you sit. If you want Jesus to forgive you of your sin, just pray, Lord Jesus, I know that I'm a sinner, but I know that you're the Savior who died on the cross for my sin and rose again from the dead. I turn from my sin now, and I choose to follow you from this moment forward. In Jesus' name I pray. Amen.

0: 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You've got a list of the chapters in front of you.
1: Yes.
0: Which chapter do you think long-time Christians need the most, even if they never admit it?
1: I would say probably sharing the good news, and that's a section on sharing the gospel. You know, what I've found, Dave, is young believers are the most excited about sharing their faith. And the problem is, as we grow in the Lord, as we've known the Lord for many years, we do that less and less. And actually, not only is it good for the people that you're sharing the gospel with, but it's good for you. You see, it is life-giving to share the gospel. And it's something that every believer needs to be engaged in. So in this section of sharing the gospel, we talk about how to bring in the catch, how to bait the hook, how to communicate effectively, and a whole lot more, just like how to do it and how to do it effectively. So, I mean, but, you know, honestly, I have a chapter on read the Bible, and there's so many believers that don't do that on a regular basis. The same can be said of being involved in your church. So many believers are not involved in their church as they ought to be. So there's something here for everyone. And I think that you'll find these truths in this book are biblical and practical and hopeful, really encouraging for you. So let us send you a copy of this new book, What Every Growing Christian Needs to Know, for your gift of any size.
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7: With SRN News, I'm Ron Taylor. The United States has imposed 50% tariffs on $20 billion in Canadian goods, including hockey sticks and medical supplies. President Trump says the move protects American jobs and strengthens U.S. leverage. Canadian Prime Minister Mark Carney says Canada will respond dollar for dollar. The dispute could put North America's trade agreement under new pressure, with no further talks currently scheduled. President Trump has announced his administration will temporarily allow more beef imports into the U.S. without triggering higher tariffs. He said yesterday the imported beef will be sold at 25% below current market rates to help American consumers. However, conservative rural state Republicans are already criticizing the plan, fearing it will harm American ranchers. Stocks rose and trimmed their losses from a shaky week. The S&P 500 rose 0.4%. The Dow Jones Industrial Average gained 1%. The NASDAQ climbed 0.4%. This is SRN News.
8: Foundations of Freedom, a look at America's founding principles and the leaders who shaped our nation.
9: When George Washington accepted command of the Continental Army, Americans were fighting a king and determined not to replace one form of unchecked power with another. Washington understood the difference between authority and ownership. In 1775, he declared, "When we assume the soldier, we do not lay aside the citizen." Even as commander of America's army, Washington remembered that he remained one of the people, and that the power entrusted to him was never his to keep. He did not fight to rule America. He fought so Americans could govern themselves. Washington's example gave the young nation something more than victory. It gave America a standard for leadership. Those who hold power must remain accountable to the people they serve, because in a free nation, leadership is not ownership. It is a duty and a trust.
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14: Hi there, this is Lon Solomon, and I'd like to welcome you to our program today. 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
15: Today we're going to go on and we're going to cover the books of 1 and 2 Timothy, Titus, and Philemon. So, are you ready? All right, let's do Philemon first. The shortest of Paul's letters, Philemon was a believer who lived in Colossae, a friend of Paul's, and a man that Paul had led to Christ personally. We learn from verse 2 of the letter to Philemon that the church there in Colossae actually met in Philemon's house. Now, Philemon had a slave whose name was Onesimus. This slave stole money from him, ran away, came to Rome, where somehow he met the Apostle Paul, became friends with the Apostle Paul, and the Apostle Paul led him to Christ. This is during the time when Paul was incarcerated in his first imprisonment in Rome, 61 to 62 A.D. And now Paul is sending Onesimus, this newly born again, this newly come to Christ runaway slave, back to his owner, Paul's friend, Philemon. Verse 10, Paul says, I appeal to you, writing to Philemon, for my son, Onesimus, who became my spiritual son while I was in chains in Rome. I am sending him back to you, even though I would love to keep him with me. Perhaps the reason, Paul says to Philemon, that he ran away was so that you might have him back again for good, not as a slave, but as a dear brother in the Lord. So Paul says, Philemon, if you consider me a friend, please welcome him, Onesimus, back as you would welcome me. Now, we need to stop for a minute and understand that this was no small thing that the Apostle Paul was asking Philemon to do. The general rule for a runaway slave at this time in the Roman Empire was death. No questions asked. They just killed you because they wanted to send a message to every slave in the Roman Empire. Don't you even think about it. And so, in asking Philemon to take Onesimus back and not kill him, but restore him, this was tremendously out of the ordinary what Paul was asking Philemon to do. Verse 18, Paul says, and if he, Onesimus, has done you any wrong, or if he owes you anything, charge it to me. I, Paul, will pay it back to you. Not to mention, of course, Paul said, that you owe me your very life. Paul said, I just want to remind you, Philemon, that if it wasn't for me, you wouldn't be going to heaven. But if you think I owe you something, put it on my bill. I think that's hysterical. That's a little bit of humor in there. Did you get that? Yeah, okay. So, being confident of your obedience, Paul says, I write this to you, knowing that you will do even more than I ask. Now, I look at this, and I see a great example here of what Paul said in Colossians chapter 3, when he told us to forgive one another as the Lord forgave you and me. And friends, let's just say all of us have Onesimuses in our life. We've all got people who've hurt us, taken advantage of us, used us, done rotten things to us. And the message of this book to us is that we're to do the same thing with them that Paul was asking Philemon to do with Onesimus, and that is to forgive them as the Lord forgave us. It isn't easy. I've got those people in my life. And it's hard to do that, but hey, when I think of how the Lord forgave me fully, freely, without any condition, well, folks, that's how I have to forgive other people then. So, I hope you'll take this lesson to heart, as I do, from the book of Philemon. We got it? Okay, let's move on to 1 and 2 Timothy and Titus now. And when we dig into these books, it's important we know a little bit about the men to whom they were written. 1 Timothy, let's talk about him. In Acts 16, verse 1, at the beginning of his second missionary journey, the Bible says in Acts chapter 16 that there was a certain disciple there in Lystra and Derbe named Timothy, the son of a Jewish woman who was a believer, she was, but his father was a Gentile. Let's show you a map so that you see where Lystra and Derbe are. Paul was there on his first missionary journey, and now on his second journey, he's coming through town to encourage the church there, and he had led Timothy to Christ when he was there on his first journey, but Timothy has grown like a weed. Verse 2, and he, Timothy, was well spoken of by all the believers in Lystra and Iconium, so Paul wanted Timothy to go with him on his second missionary journey. And Timothy did, and became Paul's right-hand person for the next 17 years of Paul's life, till he died in 66 A.D. Now, by the way, church historians tell us that Timothy ended up becoming the bishop of Ephesus, where he was martyred for his faith by Emperor Domitian somewhere between the years of 81 and 96 AD. How about Titus? Well, Titus was a full-on Gentile. His mother wasn't Jewish. His father wasn't Jewish. And Paul had led him to Christ as well, which is why Paul says, Titus 1 verse 4, Paul says to Titus, my true son in our common faith. Now, Titus's name is never mentioned in the book of Acts, but we do know a little bit about Titus. We know from Galatians 2 that he went with Paul and Barnabas to the Jerusalem Council in Acts 15. We know from 2 Corinthians 8 that he was with Paul on Paul's third missionary journey. And we know from Titus chapter 1 verse 5 that Paul, after he was released from his first imprisonment in Rome, 62 AD, he left Titus in Crete to oversee the churches there. We'll show you a map so that everybody knows where the island of Crete is. And as far as we know, Titus died there of natural causes, overseeing the churches that Paul had commissioned to his care. Now, the letters of 1 Timothy, 2 Timothy, and Titus are commonly called the pastoral epistles because Paul wrote them to these two men regarding the pastoral care of these churches that Paul had entrusted to them. And particularly 1 Timothy and Titus are chock full of information about how God wants his church to be run. Here at McLean Bible Church, one of the ways we decided how to build this church is we took the Bible. We opened it to 1 Timothy and Titus. We read those letters and we said, now this is the fullest explanation anywhere in the Bible how God wants his church run. And this is how we try to run McLean Bible Church. So that's 1 Timothy and Titus. Then we come to 2 Timothy, which was Paul's last letter written in 66 AD. Here's the situation. In 64 AD, July to be exact, Rome burned to the ground. And Nero, Emperor Nero, blamed it on the Christians. Most people think Nero did it himself. But he blamed it on the Christians. And so for the first time, empire-wide persecution broke out against Christians. And as part of that, Nero arrested both Peter and Paul, incarcerated them, and then killed them both in 66 AD. So when Paul was in jail in Rome this second time, he knew that the end was near. That's why he wrote Timothy and said, 2 Timothy 4:6, the time of my departure is at hand. Paul knew it was over and that he was going to be with the Lord. And so the main purpose of 2 Timothy is Paul writing to challenge Timothy to faithfully carry on for the Lord in Paul's absence. And as far as we know, this letter, 2 Timothy, was the last time that Timothy ever heard from the Apostle Paul here on earth. Now, that is the fastest overview of the pastoral epistles you will ever get. But do you get an idea of what they're all talking about? You with me? Okay, good. Now, it's time for us to stop and ask our most important question. And you know what this is. So, this got to be a good one. All right, ready? One, two, three. That was perfect. Now, guys, these letters are full of so much amazing information that we could spend weeks and weeks and weeks talking about the content of 1 and 2 Timothy, Titus, and Philemon. So I just had to pick one thing for us to talk about today, and I think it'll speak to your heart because it definitely spoke to my heart. You know, when my boys were young and growing up, I used to always say to them, now, fellas, I want you to listen. It's not how we start the race that matters. It's how we finish the race. They don't hand out medals at the starting line, fellas. I mean, everybody looks good at the starting line. They got their little trunks on, and they're all shaking their hands and shaking their legs, and everybody's ready to go. Everybody looks great at the starting line. It's at the finish line you find out who really ran the race well. Well, here in 2 Timothy, Paul is at the finish line. He said, 2 Timothy chapter 4, the time of my departure is at hand. I have fought the good fight. I have finished the race. I have kept the faith. I, by God's grace, am finishing the race well. Now, folks, I think all of us recognize this is not the easiest thing in the world to do. I mean, we can all think of people in the Bible, right, who started the race well and finished terrible. People like Lot, people like Samson, people like King Solomon, people like Judas Iscariot. And we don't even have to go all the way back to the Bible to think of these kind of people. We all can think of Christian leaders in our modern world today who started the race great and finished it terrible. And that's why often people will come up to me and they'll say, well, what can I do for you? And I say, pray for me. And then they always ask, well, what do you want me to pray for you? And I always tell them the same thing. Pray that I finish well. I mean, look, folks, we all understand. You can do 1,000 great things, but if you do one really bad thing, people forget the thousands of good things you did, and they only remember you for the one really bad thing you did. That is not how I want to end my life. I don't want to be remembered for the one catastrophe that happened to me at the end of my life. And I'm not kidding myself. You know I'm not a young man anymore. I'm not in the starting gate. I'm not going around the first turn. I'm not going around the back turn. I'm coming all the way around and heading down to the finish line. I'm 65 years old. You say, well, you don't look like it. Oh, God bless you. But I am. And folks, I understand how tragic would it be to trip in the home stretch. That's why I say, people, pray for me, and I mean it with all my heart, that I finish well. And that should be a prayer every one of us have. I don't care where we are on the track. Lord, please let me finish well. It doesn't matter how I started nearly as much as it matters how I finish. Now, in that regard, the Bible has four suggestions to help us finish well. And I want to give them to us, and then we're done. So, here we go. Suggestion number one is if we want to finish well, we need to stay vitally connected to the Word of God. Psalm 119, verse 9, how shall a young man or an old man keep his way clean? By taking heed to it according to your word. Verse 11, your word I have hidden in my heart that I might not sin against you. Folks, why do we study the Word of God? Why do we memorize the Word of God here at this church? Because the more we study it, memorize it, and meditate on it, God says the less we will sin against Him. God's Word is a lamp to our feet and a light to our path to keep us from ending up in the ditch. Hey, you can slice it any way you want, but spending serious time in God's Word results in our sinning less, results in our making better choices in life, and maximizes our chance of ending our life well. So let me ask each of us the question, and I ask myself this question, how you doing on this? Are you really vitally in the Word of God each and every week? Or have you gotten sloppy and just a little bit inconsistent? Friends, when we get inconsistent in the Word of God, we are opening ourselves up to go down somewhere on the track. Number two, suggestion number two, want to end well in life? Then number two, don't minimize how evil your human heart is. Jeremiah 17:9, the heart is deceitful above all things and desperately wicked. Friends, my heart is this way. your heart is this way. And to make matters worse, we all have this amazing capacity to justify what our evil hearts want to do. So my question to us all is, have you, have I accepted the truth about your heart and my heart? That it's our worst enemy, and that only with the Holy Spirit's help can we defend ourselves from our human heart. This is why David prayed. Psalm 139. Search me, O God, and know my heart. Try me and know my thoughts, and see if there be any wicked way in me, and show me what that wicked way is, Lord, before I fall prey to it. Psalm 26, David prayed, examine me, O Lord, and try me, test my mind and my heart. Friends, God can expose to us the evil schemes of our hearts before they lead us into disaster. But we've got to be asking God for that. We've got to be wanting God to do that in prayer. And so let me ask you, when's the last time you got on your knees and said, Lord, examine my heart. Test my heart. Show me what wicked ways are in there. And don't let me be deceived by my heart. Number three, want to finish well? Then third, don't overestimate yourself. Romans 12:3 says, do not think more highly of yourself than you ought. And you know, God has always beaten on me with this verse. I'm telling you. Because I have a bad tendency to do this. God is always saying to me, Lon, do not think more highly of yourself than you ought. Thank you, Lord. I appreciate that. 5 minutes later, Lon, do not think more highly of yourself than you ought. This goes on all day long. This may be my life verse. I don't know. But look, folks, the reason that God stresses this so much is because when we start thinking more highly of ourselves than we ought, listen, we start believing that the rules are for everybody else and not for us. And that is a sure formula for spiritual disaster. I'm of the mind that spiritual arrogance is the mother sin of all other sins. Every other sin you can think of gets traced back to arrogance in our own life, which is why God calls us to think soberly about ourselves. That's what the verse goes on to say, but use sober judgment. Friends, the only permanent thing in this universe is the Lord Jesus, not you and not me. And realizing that ought to make us a lot less arrogant than we all are. It's dangerous, and that's why God says, hey, don't think more highly of yourself than you ought. That is what will knock you off your horse faster than anything you ever saw. Number four, and finally, want to have a chance of finishing well? Then friends, number four, we should think about the consequences of our actions before we act. One of my favorite verses in the Bible is Proverbs.

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4: We can do all four of these things, friends, and we can still end up in the ditch. You know that? Because ultimately, you and I making it to the finish line is all about the grace of God. It's just about the grace of God, His mercy to us, His kindness to us, His graciousness to us. And so, yes, these are good suggestions, and yes, we should follow them. But friends, please don't think that if we just mechanically go through these four things, that guarantees a good ending. It doesn't. What guarantees a good ending is the mercy and the ministry of the Holy Spirit in kindness to our life, protecting us from ourselves. So we can get on our knees and say, Lord, help me do this. But don't you ever forget to say, and Lord Jesus, above all, just show mercy on me, Lord. Show mercy on me and protect me from me. And you know what? I believe God loves to answer that prayer. Let's pray. Lord Jesus, thank you for the wonderful example of the Apostle Paul, who ended well in spite of all the suffering and the brutality, the mistreatment that he went through. And Lord, that's our aspiration, is to be able to end like he did and cross the finish line not having disgraced you or ourselves or our family or the faith or our church or anyone else. So God, we throw ourselves on your mercy today. We realize these principles are good, but that no one finishes well apart from the grace and the mercy and the benevolent kindness of Christ. So Lord, show us that kindness. Help us, Lord Jesus, to finish in a way that you will be able to say to us, well done, good and faithful servant. And Lord, may the credit for that not go to four principles that we talked about today, but may the credit go to the mercy and the power of Almighty God. And we pray these things humbly before you in Jesus' name. And what do God's people say? Amen. Amen.
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8: When George Washington accepted command of the Continental Army, Americans were fighting a king and determined not to replace one form of unchecked power with another. Washington understood the difference between authority and ownership. In 1775, he declared, "When we assume the soldier, we do not lay aside the citizen." Even as commander of America's army, Washington remembered that he remained one of the people, and that the power entrusted to him was never his to keep. He did not fight to rule America, he fought so Americans could govern themselves. Washington's example gave the young nation something more than victory. It gave America a standard for leadership. Those who hold power must remain accountable to the people they serve. Because in a free nation, leadership is not ownership. It is a duty and a trust.
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7: 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If you're standing on a cliff and you're afraid, that's probably real healthy fear. But sometimes our bodies tell us something's dangerous, but it's more of an emotional danger or a vulnerability that we're afraid of.
8: And I reached out and I found her hand and I squeezed it. I said, oh no, you are not nobody. And I asked her her name and I told her mine. And after we visited, I walked away with my son and I thought, nobody is a nobody.
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4: 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Next on Keep the Faith, do you let fear be your guide or something else?

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1: I'm Donna Cruz. One of the most paralyzing things in the world can be a decision. Emily P. Freeman wants to help you get to the root of it. She's written a new book called The Next Right Thing, a simple, soulful practice for making life decisions.
2: I think when it comes to decisions in our lives, big or small, and we feel stuck, I think one question we can ask ourselves is, am I being led by love or pushed by fear? And fear is not always bad. If you're standing on a cliff and you're afraid, that's probably real healthy fear. But sometimes our bodies tell us something's dangerous, but it's more of an emotional danger or a vulnerability that we're afraid of. And so building those muscles of discernment, of listening to our life, of listening to God and people who know us and who know God, that can be a healthy practice. Am I waiting because this is a sacred space of me waiting to listen to God? Or am I waiting to make this decision because I'm scared? And that sacred wait versus that scared wait, it's all the same letters, just a little bit flip them around. And we can discover, oh, is this a fearful place? Or am I being led by love? And can I listen to the voice of love?

You want to get to the mountaintop, but you don't want to climb. So let's say you don't climb the mountain, and all of a sudden a helicopter takes you to the mountaintop. You're not going to have the fortitude mentally, spiritually, emotionally, physically to navigate and manage a mountaintop experience if you haven't climbed there. Success is not an elevator. It is a staircase. So start stepping. And you'll be surprised when you start taking the small steps that those steps will lead you eventually even higher than you thought it was possible that you could climb. You want-

0: step away.
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9: When George Washington accepted command of the Continental Army, Americans were fighting a king and determined not to replace one form of unchecked power with another. Washington understood the difference between authority and ownership. In 1775, he declared, "When we assume the soldier, we do not lay aside the citizen." Even as commander of America's army, Washington remembered that he remained one of the people and that the power entrusted to him was never his to keep. He did not fight to rule America. He fought so Americans could govern themselves. Washington's example gave the young nation something more than victory. It gave America a standard for leadership. Those who hold power must remain accountable to the people they serve, because in a free nation, leadership is not ownership. It is a duty and a trust.
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11: As I sat there waiting for my meeting in Moscow's Kremlin Auditorium to begin, a young man approached me. There was a deeply etched scar upon his face, a troubled look that I detected immediately. He began to speak animatedly, loudly. I thought he was going to attack me. But then I learned he wanted to find Jesus. We talked about Christ, his forgiveness, his guilt, his power. This young man knelt and gave his heart to Jesus. About a year later, I visited Moscow. I was sitting in a church there, and the choir that sang was magnificent. A choir of converts from our previous evangelistic meetings. I saw one young man, bright eyes, smile on his face. I said, "Who's that?" "The thief of Moscow. The young man that knelt down and gave his heart to Jesus in your meetings." Jesus still changes lives.
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1: Hi, I'm Keith Stevens. Maybe you've wondered if your life really matters and thought that anyone else could do what you do. Jennifer Rothschild, who's written books like Me, Myself, and Lies, says that may be true, but no one can be who you are. Jennifer lost her sight as a teenager, but has lived a remarkable life despite the obstacles.
2: My son was a freshman in college, and we went to visit him during Parents' Weekend. We met his residence director, we met some professors, and then we went into the cafeteria, and a woman greeted me. And so when she greeted me, I just simply said, "Now, tell me, who are you?" And she hesitated, and I thought, oh no, I probably should know who she is. And then I realized, well, she probably doesn't realize that I'm blind, that I can't see her. And just as I was figuring all that out, she hesitated, must have looked down at my cane, and she said, oh, ma'am, I'm nobody. I'm just a cafeteria worker. And I reached out and I found her hand and I squeezed it. And I said, oh no, you are not nobody. You're not just a cafeteria worker. And I asked her her name and I told her mine. And after we visited, I walked away with my son and I thought, nobody is a nobody. Everybody is a somebody. But sometimes we can feel invisible and we can associate who we are with what we do. And we think if what we do isn't important, we're not important. But who we are and how we feel is not the same thing. And who we are and what we do are not the same thing. We are loved, accepted, and complete, beautiful children of God.

0: safe.
1: You know, sometimes we think, well, why doesn't God just stop everybody from making bad choices? Well, that means he would have to stop us from being human, because part of being human, being made in his image, is being intelligent beings with the capacity to choose. And if he forces us so that we just choose good, then we're not choosing at all. He's choosing on our behalf.
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5: Shalom, beloved. 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Thus you are to be holy to me, for I, the Lord, am holy, and I have set you apart from the peoples to be mine. Being holy, it's not just about being different, although it includes being different and separate. But being holy is also about being fully devoted to the Lord. The Lord said, I've set you apart from the peoples, get this now, to be mine. The question we want to ask ourselves is, are we fully giving ourselves to the Lord to be his? I hope we are, beloved, because that's the way that we love God.
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12: 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He genuinely asks people how they're doing and stops to listen to see how they do. And he goes to bed happy.

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1: Hi, I'm Donna Cruz. It's right up there with finding lasting youth, finding the secret to true happiness. Well, Max Licato to the rescue. He's a regular contributor here on Keep the Faith and has written New York Times best-selling book after New York Times best-selling book.
2: I talk about two mythical characters, one named Mo and one named Joe. Mo expects everybody to make him happy all the time. He expects the person at the valet to remember his name. He expects that everybody in the office to ask him how he's doing. He expects his wife to prepare his breakfast. And since he has so many expectations of other people, he's really a miserable person. Contrast him with Joe. Joe decides he's going to make everybody happy. He's in charge of other people's happiness. So he sets out to encourage. He sets out if he has a word to teach, he shares it. He shows up early for meetings. He genuinely asks people how they're doing and stops to listen to see how they do. And he goes to bed happy because he really has found a key, the key to happiness. And that is when I make other people happy, my happiness level increases. Yeah.

0: pain is always telling us something needs attention. It's like a, you know, a light on the dashboard, these strong, intense emotions. And we're just too good at sweeping them under the rug.
1: Hold it all together. Everybody needs you strong. But life hits you out of nowhere and barely leaves you holding on.
0: Our tendency is to think we can't let anything go. But the reality is we can. Because if we were in a car accident and we were in the hospital, everybody would have to figure it out, right? But the problem is we simply don't know how to put those kind of brakes on our lives.
1: So

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5: My wife is 37, and she's had 7 surgeries. And her last surgery, she had problems getting intubated. So she broke down and cried. And I told her that there's a reason. There's always a reason God does this. God doesn't always show us, but he happened to show her why. They actually had a machine that could intubate her non-invasively without having to go through. And they had to find this, and the hospital actually bought the equipment. And now, because of her having to go through that little bit of trouble, I told her, think of all of the people that they're going to be able to help now with this machine because it's less invasive. And that was God showing her that through your troubles, there's light at the end of the tunnel.

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0: And if you needed a reminder about that, you're in the right place. Welcome to Keep the Faith. I'm Donna Cruz.
1: And I'm Keith Stevens. And hope is found here in songs and stories like these.
2: I'm in the hospital wondering what's going to happen to me. Where am I going to go? What am I going to do? Because I can't work. I can't do anything.
3: 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And it allows you to imagine a future that you can move toward.
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0: 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The classic Gloria Gaynor song, I Will Survive.

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1: I'm Keith Stevens, and sometimes your worst setbacks are setups. They're setups for something great. Just ask Gloria Gaynor.

0: She has a faith-based album called Testimony. You may know her better from her smash hits like the iconic I Will Survive. That song has more meaning to it than you might realize.
1: I had been in hospital. I had surgery on my spine because I'd fallen backwards over monitored on stage doing a performance and woke up the next morning paralyzed from the waist down. I'm in the hospital wondering what's going to happen to me. Where am I going to go? What am I going to do? Because I can't work. I can't do anything. But I'd been praying, and I left the hospital, quite honestly, confident that God was going to do something, just not knowing what. And I get a phone call from the record company, who had said they were not going to renew my contract. They were just going to let it die, that they were not going to do that. So they sent me out to L.A. to record. I said, well, I like songs that are meaningful, that have great lyrics that touch people's hearts. They said, well, we think you're the one we've been waiting for to record this song that we wrote 2 years ago. So I've always believed that God said to them, look, sit down, write this song, and hold on to it. I'm going to send you somebody. And he sent me.

The thing is that compatibility on dates doesn't tell you anything about how you handle budgeting, setting up a home, raising kids, going through depression, unemployment, or success. All it tells you is how happy you'll be on vacation.

0: This is Keep the Faith.
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2: Shalom, beloved. I'm Rabbi Schneider. Here's a word for you today from Leviticus chapter 20, verse 26. Thus you are to be holy to me, for I, the Lord, am holy, and I have set you apart from the peoples to be mine. Being holy, it's not just about being different, although it includes being different and separate. But being holy is also about being fully devoted to the Lord. The Lord said, I've set you apart from the peoples, get this now, to be mine. The question we want to ask ourselves is, are we fully giving ourselves to the Lord to be His? I hope we are, beloved, because that's the way that we love God.
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4: I'm as lost as everybody else. I'm still looking. I'm still searching. Hi, this is Lon Solomon, and this is what Billy Joel said at the close of his documentary, And So It Goes. You know, Billy is right. Everyone is born lost, looking and searching for something to fill the hole inside of us that only God can fill. This is why Jesus said, come to me and I will give you rest. You will find peace for your soul. Hey, if you're still looking, look in the right place, the Lord Jesus. Not a sermon. Just a thought.
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1: Hi, I'm Donna Cruz. When you're feeling stuck, you need a different perspective, something that will trigger change. Andy Andrews helps all kinds of people achieve their best in life, and he contributes regularly here on Keep the Faith. His latest book, The Bottom of the Pool, just might join his list of New York Times bestsellers. In it, he reveals a key ingredient to success that's often overlooked.
2: You know, you read biographies of great people who didn't have a lot of self-discipline. You read biographies of great people who succeeded in unbelievable things, and they didn't have a lot of money. And you read biographies of people who did incredible things and they didn't have a lot of education. But you will never read a biography of somebody who did some great things and didn't have a great imagination. So we're not talking about a Walt Disney kind of imagination. We're talking about that kind of creative thinking, that imagination that allows you to imagine what you need to avoid here. It allows you to imagine what the answer may be, and it allows you to imagine a future that you can move toward. And so you can click that into gear. If I say to you, how do we get this car that won't start from the front yard to the backyard? And you might say to me, I don't know. My question to you would be, okay, well, if you did know, what would you do first? Well, I don't know. Okay, but imagine you did know. Now, let's just imagine. I mean, let's put that on the board. Imagine you knew. So what's going on? You can put that imagination into gear. I mean, it sounds silly, but if you think you don't have an imagination that works well, I want you just to imagine that you have a great one. That's all this is.
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0: Sometimes all you need is a story to remind you that there's hope. 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
1: I hear in some places in Alaska, when a child does something wrong, they put a rock in the kid's backpack. If the child does something good, they take one out. I've been doing that most of my life. In fact, I have so many rocks on my back, I'm beginning to look like a worn-out, bow-legged old cowboy. But if I work hard, I can fake it and straighten up. Then God told me that He could fix the problem. I thought He wanted to take the rocks away, but He didn't. He wanted the backpack. That's what the cross is all about. Run to Jesus. He'll take your backpack, too. I'm Steve Brown. You think about that. For more encouraging stories, plus a free gift, go to youthinkaboutthat.org.
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6: When George Washington accepted command of the Continental Army, Americans were fighting a king and determined not to replace one form of unchecked power with another. Washington understood the difference between authority and ownership. In 1775, he declared, "When we assume the soldier, we do not lay aside the citizen." Even as commander of America's army, Washington remembered that he remained one of the people and that the power entrusted to him was never his to keep. He did not fight to rule America. He fought so Americans could govern themselves. Washington's example gave the young nation something more than victory. It gave America a standard for leadership. Those who hold power must remain accountable to the people they serve, because in a free nation, leadership is not ownership. It is a duty and a trust.
7: Hi, I'm Mark Finley with Hope Lives 365. We're looking at the book of Proverbs, the practical lessons from Proverbs that speak to our lives. In Proverbs chapter 11, it says, verse 1, "A false balance is an abomination to the Lord, but a just weight is His delight." What's that talking about? What's this false balance? When goods were bought in the ancient marketplaces, they had a balance scale. Some people would put extra weight on one side of the balance scale and give a false balance so people would pay more. What this text is saying is dishonesty in any way is an abomination to the Lord. But when we're honest, it is God's delight. Remember, honesty is God's way. Dishonesty is man's way.
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1: I'm Keith Stevens. Run, run, run, go, go, go. So much of life is dictated by the clock. And in the process of doing what's urgent, maybe you miss out on what's meaningful. That was true for Valerie Burton and her family. So they decided to take a step back and evaluate the time they're given. She shares her stories in her book, It's About Time.
2: You know, you have to have a vision for what it would look like to spend your time well. But in that vision, have these key markers. Like, what are the things that let you know you're on track? In our family, some of our experiments actually ended up leading to us moving. We moved just a few miles away to a property where we have some land and we have horses. My husband grew up with horses, and our house faces west, so we can see the sunset. They're really spectacular. So we just started making it a daily ritual to go out on the porch and look at the sunset. And for us, even though that's not a huge change, it's just a decision to stop and spend some time together to notice, I mean, the divine beauty that is right in front of us every single day if we want to stop. So for you, maybe it's not the sunset. Maybe it's something else. Figure out what it looks like for you to do one more meaningful thing than you've been doing, to slow down for a moment and do something that feels right for you.

Sometimes it's just a glimmer. Sometimes it floods the room. But no matter where you are in life today, there's always hope. Keep the faith.

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1: 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Karen Collins was in her 20s. 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
3: Sam here with some contagious encouragement for Keep the Faith. 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
3: The first boyfriend I ever had and I were, we dated on and off for about 4 years. He was a bit of a bad boy, roughneck, and we broke up for the last time when I was about 18 years old. And 25 years later, I ran into an old friend of ours. They told me he was in prison. So I wrote him a letter, and then he called me, and the first thing he said to me was, I need you to know that I've turned my life over to God. I don't do any of those things anymore, and I never will again. And he got out of prison last June. We got married, and then 3 weeks later, he was diagnosed with bone marrow cancer, and he died this past July. So we only got a year together. But what he didn't know when I first spoke to him was that my mother had passed away 5 years earlier, and I had just really gotten away from God, and I

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0: The impact that just one person can have on the world. Hello and welcome to Keep the Faith. I'm Keith Stevens.
1: And I'm Donna Cruz. Changing the world around you doesn't necessarily mean giving big speeches. It can be in showing love and kindness to those around you. Here on Keep the Faith, that can sound something like this.
2: So let my life be the proof of your love.
3: 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She doesn't look like me or anybody that's related to me, and she still cares.
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1: I'm Donna Cruz. As your life takes shape, it's amazing to see the impact different people can have along the way, and they might not even know it. That's been the case for Kalen Moore. He played Division I college football and was a Rhodes Scholar, all after growing up in a gang culture. He refused to be a statistic, and others don't think he had to be either. He tells the story in his book, A Dream Too Big.
2: I remember when I was in sixth grade, I had a teacher named Mrs. Walters. You know, I came to school, I was pretty apathetic at that point in sixth grade because, you know, it was a nuisance for me to bring my backpack to school because it would weigh me down if I had to fight or if I had to defend myself, you know, on a long, treacherous journey, you know, on a bus going, you know, spanning a couple different cities. So I remember that teacher just pulling me to the side and telling me that, you know, there were great things in store for me and that I could be a great student and that I needed to bring my backpack. And just little points of that little encouragement right there, I remember it just sparked something in me where it's like, wow, you know, this lady is definitely not from where I'm from. She doesn't look like me or anybody that's related to me, and she still cares. And I think just that little moment, you know, I'm very glad that, you know, God had many different moments like that, you know, throughout my life that, you know, encouraged, you know, my intellect and encouraged me, you know, as a student or encouraged me as a man of my community or a leader. Why?

comfort and safety were actually paralyzing me, and I wasn't living the adventure of a lifetime. In a way, I was so busy trying to keep up my standard of living that I wasn't living at all. I mean, the reality is 10 out of 10 people are going to die. I mean, that's really the biggest fear, right, besides public speaking, is that we're going to die. And I realized that my expiration date's going to come whether I worry about it today or I go live it today. And I decided I'm going to choose to live it. I won't

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7: When George Washington accepted command of the Continental Army, Americans were fighting a king and determined not to replace one form of unchecked power with another. Washington understood the difference between authority and ownership. In 1775, he declared, "When we assume the soldier, we do not lay aside the citizen." Even as commander of America's army, Washington remembered that he remained one of the people and that the power entrusted to him was never his to keep. He did not fight to rule America. He fought so Americans could govern themselves. Washington's example gave the young nation something more than victory. It gave America a standard for leadership. Those who hold power must remain accountable to the people they serve, because in a free nation, leadership is not ownership. It is a duty and a trust.
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9: In the first Passover, the angel of death passed by, and when he saw that blood on the doorposts, he passed over. That's where we get the word Passover, of the firstborn of God's children, and they lived. 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
10: Sometimes making a difference in the world is accomplished by setting a good example. Next on Keep the Faith, Cal Turner Jr. shares how his grandfather's influence helped him to become the successful businessman he is today.

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1: I'm Keith Stevens. What creates success? A good education? Money? Well, maybe. But Cal Turner Jr. says there are ingredients that lead to success that are often overlooked. He saw them in his grandfather, who, along with his father, founded Dollar General. Cal Jr. later took over as chairman and CEO and shares his stories and insights in his book, My Father's Business.
2: My grandfather, with only a third grade education, suddenly became the head of the family on a heavily mortgaged farm with three younger siblings when his father was tragically killed. And it sounds nothing at all like the beginning of a Fortune 500 company, does it? And actually believed that since he only had a third grade education, that everyone he met was smarter than he, and he should learn something from everybody he met. And I consider him to be the smartest man I've ever known. A good leader is a lifelong learner, and he or she learns from listening to other people. And the best underlying dynamic of listening is love, and love for accomplishing something together. If you are in search of meaningful people connection in your life, you'll find there's no problem in your being mentored. There's no problem in your being a great problem solver, because there will be others there

I talk to people all the time who are like, hey, we joined a small group last month and it is not happening. I go, oh my gosh, last month. I always say, give it 2 years. In the first 2 years of something, you have moments of brilliance, but a lot of it, you're just logging your time. We talk about money in the bank. Sometimes we'll have a night around the table and it's just not that great. And in the car on the way home, we'll say, you know what that was? That was money in the bank. It was logging minutes and hours together. And at a certain point, that's going to become very valuable. And we're going to realize that we've built something very durable, but it takes a lot of time. Bring you

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7: 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And that's the only reason I'm here.

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1: I'm Donna Cruz. You might not think your life could win an award, and that could be a good thing. Patrice Washington is known by many as America's money maven. You may have seen her with Steve Harvey, Dr. Oz, or on Fox and Friends. She's also a best-selling author with her Real Money Answers series.
2: What happened was I was receiving an award, basically the Claire Huxtable Award. So this woman who carries her professional life and personal life with style and grace and makes it look easy. And they had done an exercise for one of the panels before and said something like, "You wouldn't know by looking at me, but..." And so I was going up to receive this reward for being essentially perfect in the eyes of the young women who were in the audience. And I'm like, I can't do that. And I started to share with them, you know, you wouldn't know by looking at me that although I'm blessed to have a 10-year-old daughter, I held my son in my arms for 5 hours until he took his last breath. You know, you don't know by looking at me when you see the Christmas pictures with my family in matching pajamas that the 7-year itch was real. And I thought I would be doing women a disservice if I just went from glory to glory and didn't share with them those valley moments. You know, what I've realized is that none of these things happen to me, they happen for me. And every time I've been through something, I've been like, God, what is the lesson I'm supposed to learn from this? And every time I surrender and open myself up to what that lesson might be, that's the thing that keeps me going. And that's the only reason I'm here.

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When in fact, one of my heroes in history, George Whitefield, said that Christian suffering times are his best improving times.

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9: When George Washington accepted command of the Continental Army, Americans were fighting a king and determined not to replace one form of unchecked power with another. Washington understood the difference between authority and ownership. In 1775, he declared, "When we assume the soldier, we do not lay aside the citizen." Even as commander of America's army, Washington remembered that he remained one of the people and that the power entrusted to him was never his to keep. He did not fight to rule America. He fought so Americans could govern themselves. Washington's example gave the young nation something more than victory. It gave America a standard for leadership. Those who hold power must remain accountable to the people they serve, because in a free nation, leadership is not ownership. It is a duty and a trust.
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1: With SRN News, I'm Ron Taylor. The U.S. and Canada continue to wrangle over trade and tariffs, with the U.S. targeting $20 billion worth of Canada's goods for 50% tariffs. Right away, Canada came back with what Prime Minister Mark Carney said would be a dollar-for-dollar response on U.S. goods. The U.S. taxes are on about 5% of Canada's exports to the U.S. The U.S. was not willing to give a break to Canada on steel, aluminum, autos, and lumber. No further talks are scheduled at this point. President Trump has announced his administration will temporarily allow more beef imports into the U.S. without triggering higher tariffs. He said yesterday the imported beef will be sold at 25% below current market rates to help American consumers. Stocks rose and trimmed their losses from a shaky week yesterday. The S&P 500 rose 0.4%, the Dow Jones Industrial Average gaining 1%, the NASDAQ climbing 0.4%. This is SRN News.
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3: Shalom, beloved. I'm Rabbi Schneider. Here's a word for you today from Leviticus chapter 20, verse 26. Thus you are to be holy to me, for I, the Lord, am holy, and I have set you apart from the peoples

0: to be mine. Being holy, it's not just about being different, although it includes being different and separate. But being holy is also about being fully devoted to the Lord. The Lord said, I've set you apart from the peoples, get this now, to be mine. The question we want to ask ourselves is, are we fully giving ourselves to the Lord to be His? I hope we are, beloved, because that's the way that we love God.
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3: The following program is sponsored by Athey Creek Church.
4: One of the things that we shouldn't be surprised here, did you know that when you preach the gospel, one thing that will happen is division? The gospel itself divides.
3: Pastor Brett Metter says God strengthens those who stand for His truth.
4: When you choose to follow Jesus, not everybody's going to support you in that decision. When you preach the gospel, you will find division oftentimes. Jesus talked about that, didn't He? That's really something that is promised here in the Bible. This is what's happening with Paul and Barnabas. We'll see that.

0: It's been said that successful ministry creates opposition, and that's what Paul and Barnabas certainly experienced while ministering in Iconium. Though many believed, they were also met by others that not only rejected the message, but stirred up others to reject the messengers. Pastor Brett Metter has more from today's Word in a verse-by-verse account from Acts chapter 14.
1: We left off on our first missionary journey of Paul. Thus far, we kind of saw, him bounce to, Cyprus and the two main cities there, Salamis and Paphos, and then Perga and then Antioch. And then Iconium was where we left off. And things start to heat up there in Iconium here in chapter 14. Let's read verse 1. It says, "And it came to pass in Iconium that they went both together into the synagogue of the Jews, and so spake, that a great multitude of both of the Jews and also the Greeks believed." So, good news. This is people believing. They're hearing the word and believing. But, there's always the but there, verse 2. "But the unbelieving Jews stirred up the Gentiles and made their minds evil affected against the brethren." Paul and Barnabas are preaching the truth. And what do these people do? They come and dilute the truth with poison, falsities. And sadly, it's going to cause quite the stir here. So let's take a look. It goes on in verse 3. It says, "Long time therefore abode they, speaking boldly in the Lord." In other words, Paul and Barnabas didn't give up. When the poison was being put out, Paul and Barnabas said, "We're going to hunker down and keep preaching." They kept going a long time, boldly in the Lord, which gave testimony unto the word of his grace and granted signs and wonders to be done by their hands. Notice how they handled the poison. And this is something in a culture of poisonous words. How did they handle it? We can learn from this. Number one, they started speaking about the grace of God. That's what it says here. While they were bashing the truth, the Jews, Paul and Barnabas just focused, even as it says in verse 3, they gave testimony unto the word of his grace. How can the people of Iconium, the pagans there, turn toward Jesus? His kindness. Remember, Romans 2:4, it says, it's the Lord's goodness that leads men, or kindness that leads men to repentance. That's the right thing to do. God has a deep love for each person in Iconium. And Paul and Barnabas are trying to reach them with his grace. That's pretty important. The second thing that they do here is they keep preaching the grace of God to the people, but then they also start doing miracles, signs and wonders. These guys went and preached the word first. The word was the priority, and it seems to me that the miracles came after. And that's kind of the perfect order. I believe that's the order that Jesus talks about. In Mark chapter 16, if you recall, when Jesus is kind of signing off in the Gospel of Mark, he says, "And these things shall follow them that believe. In my name they shall cast out devils. They shall speak with new tongues. They shall take up serpents. And if they drink any deadly thing, it shall not hurt them. They shall lay hands on the sick, and they shall recover." This is what Jesus said. But one of the things that I love about this to remind, what does it say at the beginning? "These signs shall follow them that believe." One of the things we've done wrong, it's not following after signs and wonders, it's the signs and wonders that follow after the believers. I think some churches have got that backwards. Let's look for miracles. It's all about the Holy Spirit and miracles and speaking in tongues. And that's not really the order here. You first, the followers of Jesus, they're saved by the word of God and discipled. And then the signs and wonders follow them that believe, not believers following after signs and wonders. That's a real problem. Well, all that to say, I do believe in miracles. Don't diminish that, but let's keep our priorities straight is kind of the idea. Well, verse 4, it says, "But the multitude of the city was divided, and part held with the Jews and part with the apostles." Now notice here in verse 4, this is one of the places you should note, by the way, where this is the first time, by the way, Paul and Barnabas are called apostles in the book of Acts. And the reason that's important is there's a little bit of a debate, who are apostles? And the way I see it in the Bible, and most, I think most theology agrees with this, it's not me, but that Jesus was the big time apostle. He was sent by the Father. Apostle means sent out, sent one. So Jesus was sent by the Father. The ultimate apostle is Jesus. Then Jesus sent out the 12. And they were also called apostles. So that's clear. Nobody debates that. But some would say that's the end of the apostles. There's no more apostles. But the problem is Paul becomes an apostle. Now, their argument with that one is, well, Paul was sent out by Jesus too, because they would say the definition of an apostle is someone who was sent by Jesus specifically. And Paul was sent there on the road to Damascus and that whole thing. So some would say, okay, we'll let Paul in the apostle program. But then suddenly you got Barnabas here mentioned as an apostle. We'll see that even in other times. In Acts 14:14, there's another time that they're going to call Barnabas an apostle. So the question is, what constitutes an apostle? And that, I believe, is very simply those who are sent, sent ones. But apostles, as far as being sent by God, I think if you're a Christian, I think we've all been called by Jesus to that Barnabas level of apostleship. So just something to think about there. Well, they were called apostles in verse 4 and verse 5. And when there was an assault made, both of the Gentiles and also of the Jews with their rulers, to use them despitefully and stone them. Oh man, things are heating up in Iconium. It was just them preaching, and now that, you know, they're actually talking of stoning people to death. And there's kind of a war starting, a riot almost, between the Gentiles and the Jews. They were wanting to kill them because of sharing the gospel message. Can you imagine that? Do you ever wonder if our day might see, some of us might be alive when it's hated, you'll be hated so much to be chased down and killed as an apostle, someone who's called to preach the gospel? I could see a day in the not too far future, honestly, depends on how things go, that whether you're rewarded for preaching the gospel or tortured, I hope we don't change. I hope we're quick to preach the gospel like Paul and Barnabas. We'll see that. But one of the things that we shouldn't be surprised here is, did you know that when you preach the gospel, one thing that will happen is division? The gospel itself divides. When you preach the gospel, you will find division oftentimes. Jesus talked about that, didn't he? Let me read, it's a lengthy scripture, but I think it's worth reading right now because this is what's happening in Paul and Barnabas. Matthew 10, verse 32 says, "Whosoever therefore shall confess me before men, him will I confess also before my Father which is in heaven. But whosoever shall deny me before men, him will I also deny before my Father which is in heaven. Think not that I am come to send peace on earth. I came not to send peace, but a sword. For I am come to set a man at variance against his father, and daughter against her mother, and daughter-in-law against her mother-in-law. A man's foes shall be they of his own household. He that loveth father or mother more than me is not worthy of me. He that loveth son or daughter more than me is not worthy of me. And he that taketh not his cross and followeth after me is not worthy of me. He that findeth his life shall lose it. And he that loses his life for my sake shall find it." Brett, contradiction in the Bible. Jesus said, "I did not come to bring peace on earth." But the angel said, when Jesus comes, peace on earth, goodwill toward men. Well, there's different kinds of peace we're talking about there. There is going to be world peace and global peace when Christ comes. And it's because of the first coming that he died on the cross that the sins of the world will be reconciled. It is his second coming where ultimate peace will be realized through the Messiah, Jesus. But in the gospel era here, the idea of when you become a Christian and you start sharing the gospel, don't be shocked if your family members hate your guts. When you choose to follow Jesus, not everybody's going to support you in that decision. Family, friends, coworkers. How many of you, when you became a Christian, somebody close to you was divided from you because you became a Christian? That's really something that is promised here in the Bible. That's the bad news, sad news, I guess. The good news is when you become a Christian, you become a part of a humongous family. We're part of a big Christian family. You're like, "Brett, but there's some weird people in our family," just like everybody else's family. You always got the Uncle Bob, you know, with the lampshade on his head. We have those in the church too. But I have found the church family to be a glorious family, one that I'm so thankful to be a part of. And it's such a wonderful thing to have people in the faith. Even though your family might have bailed on you, you can know that God's family is here, and they should be. Now, sometimes church family doesn't behave very good. I hope love abounds. That's what we pray all the time here, is that love would abound in this church. Now, when you become a Christian, getting this new family, we get to go to church together, have fellowship, serve with one another, have watch parties where we're gathered together in a smaller group and have good fellowship. You know, to spend time, like reach out and love on people and get to know people. One of the probably the most easy ways to get really plugged in is through volunteering. Some of our volunteer groups, man, some huge friendships and links and celebrations of, you know, someone's going to have a baby, so they just throw baby showers. And like some of the internal stuff I wish would happen with everybody in the church, that is all happening with volunteers. All that to say, plugging into church, can I just say? And then you don't even have to be an elder or a deacon or one of our deaconess kind of women, you know, or you don't have to be on staff. But plugging in, getting to know people, that's what how you solve that division of your own family, the sorrow of losing some of your real family. That comes, your church family becomes almost more real in some ways. Well, so huge division, riot starting. We shouldn't be surprised. Don't be surprised if that happens in your own house, if you're saved. Well, verse 6 says they were aware of it, of the, you know, division, the possible violence. And so they fled to Lystra and Derbe, cities of Lycaonia, and unto the region that lieth round about. And there they preached the gospel. Wherever they go, man, now they're running for their lives. They're fleeing Iconium. So they went from Iconium, and then they went to Lystra. There's something kind of fun about this. I nerd out on this, so I'm sorry. But some critics claim Luke, who wrote the book of Acts, made a huge mistake saying Lystra and Derbe were cities of Lycaonia. They said that's incorrect. There was no joining of Lystra and Derbe. And that was what was the standard thought. And so they all said Luke just got this wrong. Never a good bet when you say the Bible got something wrong. Never a good bet. Well, sure enough, William Ramsey, if you know who that was, demonstrated that Lystra and Derbe were indeed together during the Roman province of Lycaonia, but only between 37 and 72 AD. So they were joined together and for a very short time, and they proved this with archaeological digs. They found, you know, the inscription that said that they were joined 37 to 72 AD, which would be right exactly the time period when this story came down. So again, the Bible is correct and the stupid pipe-puffing cardigan sweater-wearing guys were wrong. Another nail in the coffin to the scoffers and the cynics. Well, what were they doing there? Preaching the gospel, it says. And one of the things I'd like you to kind of remember this before we go into the story from the beginning here as we read it. But if you recall, there was the people of Lystra and Derbe, they believed a mythological event happened in their cities. And that was, remember, Mercury and Jupiter, or Romans names for Hermes and Zeus, came and visited their town. And, you know, there's the Zeus temple just outside of the city of Lystra. And it was said to be, they were poorly treated by the townspeople there of Lystra and Derbe. Because of that, you know, Zeus and Hermes were getting a little ticked. But a nice older couple, the man was named Philemon, the woman, not the Philemon of the Bible. By the way, this is a myth too, so it's not in the Bible. It's probably not even true. For sure it's not true. They thought it was true though. So the man and his wife, Bacchus, the woman, they were a little old couple that had a suspicion that there was something important about them. So they did show hospitality to these gods of the myth, you know. Well, if you remember what happened, Zeus and Hermes took the couple out by in front of the Zeus temple and turned them into trees. And there they stood for all to remember as a memorial. Man, you should be nice to Hermes and Zeus. Although, after turning them into trees, I didn't really think that was very kind. I'd say maybe kill them next time they come. I don't know. Anyway, no, I'm just, Zeus and Hermes were false gods. They didn't have power, but the people believed this. So there was this sort of crazy level respect for Zeus and Hermes in Lystra and Derbe because they thought never again will we allow them to show up in our city without us being kind to them because otherwise they'll destroy everybody in the city like they did last time. So that's the vibe in this town when Paul and Barnabas stumble into town. And then we read on, it says in verse 8, and there sat a certain man at Lystra, impotent in his feet, being a cripple from his mother's womb who had never walked. The same heard Paul speak, who steadfastly beholding him and perceiving that he had faith to be healed, said with a loud voice, stand upright on thy feet. And he leapt and walked. Wow, what a cool thing. Now notice a couple things. When the Lord heals someone, he does it thoroughly. I think that's important. I love that. This guy's walking and leaping. He's been crippled from his birth. What a testimony to the people of Lystra. But there's something that's kind of specific here. You notice that there was this whole thing where in verse 9, You know, Paul is steadfastly beholding this guy. What does that mean? It means he looked at him intently. And it's a funny thing. He was looking for, it seems, faith. He was looking for faith. When you pray for healing, do you intently look at the person you're praying for and saying, does this person have faith? Why intently looking? To see if he had faith to be healed. By the way, Jesus would do this at times. He would intently look upon someone before he healed them. There's something about that I think we can learn from. And I think the idea is faith, I think, this is just as you kind of put all the Bible stories together, faith needs to come from the person being healed, but it also needs to come from the person who's praying for the healing. Are both required? Not necessarily. But faith is required. Do you remember the Lord, when he healed the man sick of the palsy, when the guys lowered their buddy down to through the roof? And it says, and when Jesus saw whose faith? The man on the bed? No, the four buddies. When he saw the faith of the four dudes that lowered him, then he turned and said, your sins are forgiven you. And then the whole thing, so you know that I have power to forgive sins, take up your bed and walk. And the guy was healed. But it's interesting, Jesus was, oh, these four guys have faith. Of course, Jesus had perfect faith, unspeakably perfect faith. But there's something about when you're praying for healing, to remind the person who's sick, you know, God is able to heal and speak words. You know, faith comes by hearing and hearing by the word of God. And you know, the Lord is able to heal us of all of our sicknesses. None of these diseases will have a grab on us, you know, to remind people that, you know, the faith is part of the deal. So remember what the Bible says about healing. Faith is often really accompanied by that. So I find it interesting that sometimes people may not have faith and they think, well, I'm not going to pray even because I don't believe God can heal. But if you have faith the size of a grain of mustard seed, you can move mountains, the Bible says. Don't forget that. And that's what's required. So this guy believed, and Paul saw it in his eyes somehow. This guy has faith. So he walked over and lifted him up and said, you know, take up your bed. And he went walking and leaping. And you can pretty sure be like the guy we saw earlier and praising God. You can assume that. Well, then the trouble begins, verse 11. And when the people saw what Paul had done, they lifted up their voices saying in the speech of Lycaonia, the gods are come down to us in the likeness of men. And they called Barnabas Jupiter, or, you know, Hermes, and Paul Mercurius, or Zeus, because he was the chief speaker. Then the priest of Jupiter, which was afore their city, brought oxen and garlands unto the gates and would have done sacrifice with the people. So maybe Paul wore a cool top hat with wings. I don't know. Why did they think Paul was the you know, Hermes guy? Probably because he was the one doing most of the speaking, because Zeus in their myth was more quiet, but more of the authority. And that's why they thought Barnabas was that way. It's amazing how people can, you know, think other people are like gods and we worship them as gods. Thou shalt have no other gods before me. One of the big 10. But we value things greater than God. If we want to be honest, perfectly honest, you know, sometimes we think, oh, well, I would never think that. But, you know, are there times where you valued stuff or been more thankful for something other than God? We have to kind of be careful about that. You know, when you really see the way we sort of exalt humanity, and we worship our celebrities and our athletes and the way we throw our accolades to them, it really is embarrassing. I think we do more homage to some of our celebrities and even our politicians. Watch out for this, you know, this idea of exalting people. Could this be perhaps one of the most dangerous times in Paul's life? Well, Brett, that was when he was shipwrecked or bitten by a viper, or maybe in this chapter when he's going to get stoned to death. That was dangerous. I think you might be right, but could it be that really this was dangerous for Paul? Because suddenly, like, they're gods. Was it at all tempting? We don't know. We don't know that, but I've seen where ministry and ministers can start believing their press. Now, I'm pretty amazing. You know, I'm kind of a big deal. And they start believing, and they forget that they're wretched, miserable sinners just like everyone else in their congregations. And that's something celebrity pastors or celebrities, man, we should really guard against that. This might just be one of the most dangerous times for Paul. But Paul and Barnabas come through with a glowing record of, they rip their clothes, as we keep reading here in verse 14, which it says, when the apostles, Barnabas and Paul, heard of it, they rent their clothes and ran in among the people, crying out, saying, sirs, why do ye these things? We also are men of like passions with you, and preach unto you that you should turn from these vanities into the living God, which made heaven and earth and the sea and all things that are therein. So ripping the clothes, that's a show of real disapproval, to say the least, of their worshiping Paul and Barnabas. But notice Paul is not preaching to this city the same way he preached to the Jews. To the Jews, he was preaching the history of Israel, like Stephen. Here he's preaching more about the extra-biblical proof of God, because they're not Bible believers. So we're seeing how Paul does more what we call apologetics, that is to talk about and prove the validity of the Bible or of God without using the Bible, because there's a lot of people that say, I don't believe the Bible. So what does Paul do? He goes to creation. And verse 15, the living God which made heaven and earth, the sea and the things that are therein. Paul's preaching that there's a God that's true, and their God, Mercury and Jupiter, Zeus and Hermes, are fake. And so he goes to creation. We looked at that. And then he talked about free will is what made the world messed up. Verse 16, who in times past suffered all nations to walk in their own ways. Verse 17, nevertheless, he left not himself without witness, in that he did good and gave rain from heaven and fruitful seasons, filling our hearts with food and gladness. And with these sayings, scarce restrained they the people, that they had not done sacrifice unto them. By the way, this kindness that's mentioned here from God in verse 17, to all men, giving rain and fruitful crops, this should be seen as a witness of God's power and his love for people. It's something theologians, they sometimes call this common grace. You know, we talked about how there's no excuse. Romans 1 says that. Because creation. But even the rain that we get, it's just God showing kindness. And people want to attribute that to hydro cycles of the earth and biology and the world and what's going on with, the way water circulates. No. It comes from God. It's a gift from God. And this is what Paul argues with them.
0: 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All right, Pastor Brett is with me now, and we have talked many times about your teaching style of preaching verse by verse through the Bible. What impact in people's lives have you seen by teaching straight through God's Word?
1: I have to admit there's times when I reach a certain book of the Bible, I think, oh boy, you know, I wonder how the church is going to receive this book, you know. But every single time, without fail, that passage ministers to our congregation. People come up to me after the service saying, Pastor Brett, who told you what I was going through at this time? And it's because that scripture specifically spoke into their heart. And I just found that even in the minor prophets or wherever you might be in the Bible, I've had even people say, Brett, you teach through Leviticus? And I say, absolutely yes. And our church, one of our biggest growth spurts in our church was when I was teaching through Leviticus. And it's because the Word of God is, in fact, living, powerful, sharper than any two-edged sword. And people are starving for the full counsel of God, not just our favorite passages, but the whole book. Lo, I come in the volume of the book. It's written of me. That's speaking of Christ. So that's why we love it. Every book of the Bible.
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8: With SRN News, I'm Ron Taylor. The U.S. and Canada continue to wrangle over trade and tariffs, with the U.S. targeting $20 billion worth of Canada's goods for 50% tariffs. Right away, Canada came back with what Prime Minister Mark Carney said would be a dollar-for-dollar response on U.S. goods. The U.S. taxes are on about 5% of Canada's exports to the U.S. The U.S. was not willing to give a break to Canada on steel, aluminum, autos, and lumber. No further talks are scheduled at this point. President Trump has announced his administration will temporarily allow more beef imports into the U.S. without triggering higher tariffs. He said yesterday the imported beef will be sold at 25% below current market rates to help American consumers. Stocks rose and trimmed their losses from a shaky week yesterday. The S&P 500 rose 0.4%, the Dow Jones Industrial Average gaining 1%, the NASDAQ climbing 0.4%. This is SRN News.
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13: The following program is sponsored by Grace to You. We are the triumphant ones. That's what that means. All the spoils that Christ won at the cross, all that he possesses of the eternal glories of the new heaven and the new earth will be our possession as well. We will reign on earth in the millennial kingdom with him. We will sit on thrones with him in the glories of the new heaven and the new earth.
14: Welcome to Grace to You Weekend with the Bible teaching of John MacArthur. I'm your host, Phil Johnson. John Wesley said this. He said, "I am soon to drop into eternity, and I want to know one thing, the way to heaven." Of course, the way to heaven, through faith alone in Christ alone, is explained in the New Testament, where Jesus Christ is undeniably the focus. But does that mean the Old Testament says nothing about Christ and the salvation he makes possible? Nothing there to deepen what you understand about what the Lord accomplished for sinners like you and me? Consider that today as John MacArthur continues his look at Isaiah 53, the mountaintop of the Old Testament. The title of John's study, The Gospel According to God. And now here's John with the lesson.
13: When we began this study, I introduced to you the fact that the truth in this chapter would answer the most important, essential, vital, critical question that can ever be asked. What is the question? The question is this: how can a sinner be forgiven fully and reconciled to holy God and thus escape eternal hell and enter eternal heaven? That is the question of all questions. It is the supreme religious question for which no system of morality, no mystical spirituality, and no religion has an answer other than Christianity. And the Bible is written to give that answer. If you take that question and that answer out of the Bible is like any other book. It is for this question and this answer that Holy Scripture was revealed. And as far as the Old Testament is concerned, it is nowhere answered more clearly than in Isaiah 53. So here is a word from Yahweh, a word from Jehovah, declaring the answer to life's supreme question: how can a sinner be forgiven fully and reconciled to God, being delivered therefore from eternal hell to eternal heaven? The answer of God is through the death of the righteous one who dies in the sinner's place, paying in full the penalty for sin. Let's look more closely at it. God is the speaker, Yahweh. God the Father is the speaker again. And he introduces his servant again. "My servant," he calls him in verse 11, and that's what he called him when he introduced him back in 52:13. "My servant," the servant of Jehovah, that messianic title we're familiar with. But I want to focus at the righteous one, the righteous one. There is only one who could bear that title, one in this world, one human, one man who could bear that title, the righteous one. And that is such a marvelous Old Testament designation of the Messiah that it was familiar to the New Testament believers who knew the Old Testament. For example, Peter preaches this great sermon in the third chapter of Acts, and he draws down that title. He says, "The God of Abraham, Isaac, and Jacob, the God of our fathers, has glorified his slave Jesus, the one whom you delivered and disowned in the presence of Pilate when he had decided to release him. But you disowned the holy and righteous one." The righteous one. He's the only righteous one. So here is God speaking of his son, his slave, the righteous one, and he says this: "By his knowledge he will justify the many." The many, meaning those who believe. The many, meaning the people of God. The many, meaning those for whose sins he died and atoned. He will justify That is, he will provide righteousness for them. He, by his sacrifice, by taking on their sins, will be able to grant them his righteousness. We understand the doctrine of justification, that he dies, the righteous one, to justify many sinners. The phrase that I do want to focus on, because you know those other things, is by his knowledge. Whose knowledge are we talking about there? It can go either way in Hebrew. It could be by his knowledge, and that's what's kind of implied in the NAS, by his knowledge, meaning the servant, the righteous one, he will justify many. It could be referring to his knowledge of God's plan, his understanding of God's plan, the perfect wisdom that he possessed. Isaiah makes a point in chapter 1 and chapter 5 about the Israelites lacking knowledge. He makes another very strong point in the 44th chapter of Isaiah about the nations lacking knowledge. So maybe here he's saying, but the righteous one has the knowledge that it takes to do God's will and to provide justification for the many. Problem with that is it wasn't by his knowledge that he justifies us. It was by his what? By his death. The Hebrew would allow us to translate it this way. By the knowledge of him, the righteous one, my servant, will justify the many. Justification will come to those who know him. Who know him. It is best to interpret this as our knowledge of him, of his person, of his work, of his provision in his death and resurrection. The gospel, here God validates the Great Commission. Here God says that he will justify the many who have the knowledge of him. Neither is there salvation in any other name. No man comes to the Father but by me. Here is God's testimony to the urgency of proclaiming the message of Jesus Christ to the ends of the earth. The many, the people for whom Christ died, can only be saved when they hear, because saving faith comes, Romans 10, by hearing the message concerning Christ. Faith comes by hearing the word concerning Christ. That is our mandate, and that mandate is given to us here by God himself. There is then, placed right in this very chapter, the Great Commission and the call to faith. Faith based on knowledge of the true revelation of Christ. And then God says this, knowing him in a saving way, knowing him in penitent faith, will justify the many. How? How can knowing him justify? Because he will bear their iniquities. God believes in the doctrine of justification. God believes in the doctrine of imputation because God ordained it. He has more to say. The second half of verse 12. These are the words of Jehovah, Yahweh, speaking again of his servant, the righteous one. He poured out himself to death. It's always, the verbs are always willing verbs. He poured out himself to death. Like back in verse 7, he was oppressed and he allowed himself to be afflicted. His willingness is replete through this entire portion of Scripture. Literally, it means he handed his soul over to death. So God is echoing the confession that we've read from the Jews. Yes, he handed himself over to death. Then this wonderful statement, and was numbered with the transgressors. Literally, in the Hebrew, it means he let himself be included among transgressors. In fact, Jesus quotes this in Luke 22:37 before he got to the cross. Quotes these very words. It is a reference to his incarnation, that he was literally embedded among transgressors. He lived among transgressors. He mingled in this world. And from a visual standpoint, he didn't look any different than anybody else. There was nothing about him that drew them to the conclusion that he was supernatural. That was part of the problem when he did miracles. There was such a disconnect between what he appeared to be and the power that he had that they decided in their unbelief that that was the power of Satan somehow operating through him. Here God affirms the incarnation. Here God himself, in his own words, says he came down and let himself be embedded in the world of fallen men. This is Philippians chapter 2, that he humbled himself, took upon the form of a man, a servant, and took on death, even the death of the cross. So it's not about his death with criminals. It's about the fact that he came to take his place with sinners. And though he became familiar with sinners, though he would be counted as human among the transgressors, yet he himself was able to do what no human being can do, and that was bear the sin of many. Though he was blended in with sinners in the world, yet he was the only one qualified to rise above them and be the sacrifice for their sins. He is the righteous one, God, embedded in humanity, the God-man, and he appears to be like all the rest, but he is capable of lifting up their sins. And like the scapegoat of the Day of Atonement, Leviticus 16, carrying them away. And that reference is made several times, as you know, in this chapter. And a final word from the Father about his death and his resurrection even. Last line, interceded for the transgressors. Interceded for the transgressors. I wish the translators had used in the NAS mediated. The word means mediated. It means to mediate, to go between, to stand between. And this is the statement of God that Christ is the one who is between God and man. 1 Timothy 2:5, there is one, what? Mediator between God and man, the man Christ Jesus. Yes, in that mediation, he is the intercessor. He is the one who pleads our case. He is the one who is the bridge to God, the bridge to heaven. He made the required mediation possible through his death. His mediation began for us, really, in the New Testament, in John 17, before he got to the cross, when he prayed that high priestly prayer the night he was betrayed, and he began to pray for us. He began to pray in that incredible prayer that God would bring us all to heaven, that all that belonged to him throughout all of human history would be gathered together, and that they would all be brought to glory, where they could see him in his glory and see the glory of the Father. And he began interceding for those for whom he died. He's ever and always our mediator until we finally get to heaven. Hebrews 7:25, Romans 8:34 celebrate the mediating, interceding work of Christ. So God himself then in that section affirms the vicarious substitutionary sacrifice of Christ as the only offering that can satisfy his justice and provide salvation for sinners and bring to them justification. That is to say, they are declared righteous by God. That only comes to those who know him, to know him. That is how that justification takes place individually. And the knowledge of him is therefore critical. That then becomes the mandate for us to spread the knowledge of him to the world. This is a confession the Jews will one day make. This is a confession we have already made. And this is a confession that God himself affirms. That finally brings us to the last word. Verse 12, we have looked at the startling servant, the scorned servant. We have looked at the substituted servant, the silent servant, the slaughtered servant. And here is the sovereign servant. Beginning of verse 12, therefore I'll allot him a portion with the great, and he'll divide the booty with the strong. Resurrection, of course, is implied because he's now going to be rewarded. After the suffering, the satisfaction. After the sorrow, the salvation. After the death, the deliverance. After the gore, the glory. After the pain, the pleasure. After the thorns, the throne. After the cross, the crown. The first coming in humiliation, the second coming in exaltation. So the text ends at the second coming. The text ends where it began in 52:13. He will prosper, be high, lifted up, greatly exalted, startling nations, silencing kings. The text ends with a triumphant victory parade as the Lord God himself sets his servant on the throne. and rewards him with all the spoils of his conquering triumph. He is exalted. He is all glorious. He is set on a throne. This is Revelation 11, when the kingdoms of this world become the kingdoms of our God and of His Christ. This is Revelation 19, when He comes on a white horse with all the saints to judge and make war against the ungodly and then to establish His glorious kingdom on earth for 1,000 years, followed by the eternal new heavens and new earth in which He reigns and is forever exalted. This is powerful, royal imagery. This is the image of a conquering hero who returns with all the spoils of his triumph, having overpowered all the hostile forces and embarrassed all the petty kings. He comes triumphant. And God declares two things about him. I'll allot him a portion with the great, and I'll divide the booty with the strong. This is a magnificent statement. We would expect him to say, I will give him everything. That's true. I will exalt him. As Paul says in Philippians, I'll give him a name above every name, that at the name of Jesus every knee should bow. And that name, by the way, is not Jesus. It's the name of Jesus, Lord. That's the name that makes us bow. We would understand it if he said, I'll give him everything. And he will give him everything. But that's not the emphasis here. The emphasis here is about sharing. I will allot him a portion with the great, divide the spoil with the strong. Who are the great and who are the strong? What? That's us. How did we become great and strong when we are insignificant and weak? Actually, the word for great is harabim, literally means the many. The many. The many he justified. We've seen that word many already. He will justify the many. End of verse 12. He bore the sin of the many. Here's the many. Therefore, I'll allot him a portion with the many. Well, why does the translator take it from the many to great? Because by that time, we will have been made great. You say, are we going to be exalted? We are. We're going to become heirs of God, Romans 8:17, and joint heirs with Christ. Everything he possesses, we will possess. Is not this the magnanimous grace of God? That we don't sit in eternity, in some sense impoverished, watching Christ enjoy all the rewards, but that everything that he possesses is ours to share? This is the extent of God's massive grace. He divides the spoils with the strong. Who are the strong? They are the weak made strong. We are the many made great, and we are the weak made strong. We are the triumphant ones. That's what that means. We march in His train. I wish I had time to go to the book of Corinthians where Paul says we march in the triumph. All the spoils that Christ won at the cross, all the redeemed of the ages, will be part of a communion of fellowship everlasting that will enrich our lives. All that he possesses of the eternal glories of the new heaven and the new earth will be our possession as well. We will reign on earth in the millennial kingdom with him. We will sit on thrones with him, and we will reign forever and ever with him in the glories of the new heaven and the new earth. And everything that is his will be ours. So the promise of Isaiah is the future generation of Israel will be saved finally in the end. And this will be their confession. And God himself affirms that this confession is a true understanding of the work of Christ on the cross. But this confession must be your confession. To repent of your sin, to know what Christ has done, to embrace him in faith as the substitute who took your place, to confess him as risen Lord is to be saved, is to be saved. Whoever calls on his name will be saved and escape eternal hell and enter eternal heaven. This is the only question that has an answer that affects you forever.
14: You're listening to Grace to You Weekend, the Bible teaching ministry of John MacArthur. John's current study is called The Gospel According to God. Well, friend, if there's one thought to leave you with today, it's this. The gospel is not just a New Testament doctrine. Isaiah 53 makes that clear. Here's what John had to say about that.
13: The gospel is crystal clear in the Old Testament. If you trace through the Old Testament, you begin to see the gospel. But when you come to Isaiah 53, all the threads of the gospel are pulled together in one prophecy that the Spirit of God gave to the prophet Isaiah. Again, what I'm saying is you can see the threads of the gospel. You can see the fall of man, sin, the curse. You can see that God is going to provide a substitute, an innocent victim in the sacrificial system, and you can follow all of the flow of those kinds of things. And it's still a little hazy, I think. Boy, when you get to Isaiah 53, the fog disappears, and it is so systematic. It is so historical. It is so chronological. It is so sequential and so clearly described. The details of the sacrifice of Christ and the significance of that sacrifice, that it is absolutely unmistakable. I would say this, that no Christian should miss the power of this chapter. I would suggest that every believer memorize this chapter. If you memorized Isaiah 53, you would have the gospel on the edge of your lips all the time to give to anyone. You say, well, how do I share the gospel with someone? Recite Isaiah 53. All there.
15: It's a pretty powerful affirmation of the inspiration of Scripture as well. I mentioned a couple of weeks ago that the first time I ever heard the gospel preached, it was from Isaiah 53. And I remember that night clearly, just realizing that the gospel was so clear in Isaiah, erased from my brain any doubt I ever had that the Bible was the Word of God.
13: Yeah, I've gone far enough to say, I think it is the single greatest proof of the inspiration of the Old Testament. That is to say that God is the author. There's nothing there that anybody could ever know apart from a divine knowledge. If you're at all wavering on whether the Word of God was written by God, that chapter will take away that doubt for sure.
16: Yes, it will. And I encourage you to strengthen your confidence in God's Word and equip yourself to give the gospel to others by downloading John's series on the gospel according to God for free. 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
12: When George Washington accepted command of the Continental Army, Americans were fighting a king and determined not to replace one form of unchecked power with another. Washington understood the difference between authority and ownership. In 1775, he declared, "When we assume the soldier, we do not lay aside the citizen." Even as commander of America's army, Washington remembered that he remained one of the people and that the power entrusted to him was never his to keep. He did not fight to rule America. He fought so Americans could govern themselves. Washington's example gave the young nation something more than victory. It gave America a standard for leadership. Those who hold power must remain accountable to the people they serve, because in a free nation, leadership is not ownership. It is a duty and a trust.
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13: I actually was able to talk to Priya, and we had a nice conversation. She told me

0: About the things that had been going on. And she remembered that day when the church next door to her was being burnt to the ground. And she was so fearful that her own home also would be burnt to the ground. And she said that when she was thinking, if I have to leave my house, what am I going to take with me? And she didn't say, I'm going to take my photo albums. She didn't say, I'm going to take, you know, my cookware. She didn't say, I'm going to take my favorite dress. She said, I knew exactly where my Bible was, and I knew that if I took the Bible as I was running from my burning home, I would have hope. So these folks, they need this hope, even in the midst of huge suffering and attack and violence that none of us really can imagine. Dignity Freedom is so happy to give them that hope, whether it's through food, medicine, legal aid, or even, you know, assisting those whose husbands and fathers have been martyred.
1: Ladies and gentlemen, that is, it's Big Wave Dave, David James. That is Leah, the chief advocate officer, I like to call her, of DFN Network, advocating for Jesus followers around the globe, in particular Southeast Asia, that are experiencing violent attacks. She just got done talking about Priya right there, about having her church burned down. I want to bring in Todd with Dignity Freedom Network. We want to thank all those here on the radio station right now that have said, not on my watch, we're going to have Christians lose everything to radical ideologies. Someone like Priya, watching her church burn down, her home burn down, everything she had, not here anymore, simply because her crime is loving Jesus. And we have about 200 families that remain. We've cared for 840 or so. But Todd, I mean, this is urgent. Final few days together to get these 200 families cared for. And the horrible atrocities that are happening to fellow Jesus followers around the globe, brother.
2: Yeah, absolutely. Let me tell you how you can do that right now, and then we'll fill in the gaps on some of the details about what this is, where it's happening, and why it's happening. You can call 877-374-2809. You can also give online at wava.com. What you're doing when you give your gift, when you call that number, you go to the website, you are actually helping our persecuted fellow believers in Jesus in the country of India, where this is something you're not going to hear about in our news cycle. That's the thing that's so surprising when I talk to people about this. One of the first things I'll say is, number one, that's horrible, what's happening to these families. And number two, I had no idea this was going on. It's not getting covered in our news cycle. You know, we occasionally will hear about religious persecution. Occasionally we'll see it here in the United States, but nothing as widespread and rampant and as longstanding as what's been happening in India, where believers in Jesus have had their homes burned, churches burned down. Families have been pulled out into the streets and beaten in the middle of the public square simply because it's very well known that they follow Jesus. They're not doing anything wrong. It's not like they're out necessarily preaching on the street corners. They're just, it's just been known in their community that they follow Christ, and that is increasingly unpopular. And so what we're inviting you to do today is do what the church is supposed to do. When persecution strikes, the church doesn't look away. It responds. And through Dignity Freedom Network and our network of relief and care centers all across India, you have the opportunity to help these displaced Christian families get emergency assistance. Now, this is real practical and so high impact, Dave. I mean, you think about it. We're asking people to give a gift of $40 per family that you have a heart to help. And that $40 does so much good. It provides a month worth of food for a family of five people. So look, if it was $40 just for that, that would be an amazing ministry impact. Right. But it goes so much further. These families, many of whom have lost their home, they have no place to lay their head. They need clothing. They need food. They need medical care. They need prescriptions. They need tutoring for their children who can't go to school on a regular basis. Some of them need legal aid, because the other thing that we're seeing here, the Christians, particularly pastors, who are wrongfully accused of doing things, and then they get arrested, and they need legal assistance, and Dignity Freedom Network is providing that as well. We help families rebuild their home if it's been destroyed. So much good for the generosity that you provide. $40 does all of that and so much more for one family. And we're asking right now, in the final few days of this campaign, would you consider giving a gift of at least $200 to provide for five families? Huge impact. Huge answer to prayer for these families.
1: Yes.
2: Please consider joining us. $200 gift, five families. If you can go bigger, and we've had a number of people do this, 25 families, just a $1,000 gift.
1: 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Todd gave that number. 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Their crime, they didn't give up Christ's name. And Todd was talking about the pastors who need legal aid. We're going to hear from Pastor Ravi here in just a moment. He's talking exactly that. 877-374-2809. 877-374-2809. 877-374-2809. 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Again, $200, 5 families. $400, 10 families. We have, in the last and final few days here, 200 families to care for. As Todd mentioned, 25 families would be a $1,000 gift. And if there are 8 of you to opt in there, my goodness, we would get every one of these 200 families. But all of us saying, what's my best gift? $40 for one family. That life-saving care, like we were talking about, to pastors, to women and children, to whole families. Pastor Ravi talks about, again, the crime. Freeway Dave, David James, along with Todd with Dignity Freedom Network. The crime of Pastor Ravi is that he's preaching Jesus. 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
3: So, मेरे साथ जो काम कर रहे थे पास्टर जो है उनको पहले लेकर गई थी.
4: It was all a blur. One moment we're having church, and the next the police were raiding the building and arresting our pastor.
3: वो लोग चर्च चला रहे थे.
4: We weren't doing anything illegal.
3: उनको उठाकर.
4: We were just telling people about Jesus. We begged for a pastor to be released, but the police refused. They said higher authorities had ordered that he stay in jail. He could have been released if we bribed them. We just didn't have the money. After 3 weeks, even when he was released, the police were threatening to put him back in jail, or worse. We have to be more careful about how we do church now. And we still have church, but in our homes. We're always switching up the days and the times of the services so police don't know when to come after us. My faith is strong, but I still fear my family will be attacked again. Or arrested. Or even killed.
1: You know, Ravi talking about the pastor there in India. Look, Todd, I mean, just to take it down to brass tacks, imagine if this were Christians doing this to Muslims or those that worship any kind of whatever. If it were Christians doing this to another worldview, it would be all over the news. This is not anywhere to be found. You have to go deep into a Google search to find it. Yet the urgency of Ravi talking about his pastor raided, the pastor arrested, telling people about Jesus, like you said, it's not like a Greg Laurie Harvest Crusade, just preaching Jesus. And without bribe money, that pastor was in jail for 3 weeks. The church burned down. These are the fellow Jesus followers we're caring for at 877-374-2809 or that Dignity Freedom Network banner, right?
2: Yeah, every day Christians in India are paying the greatest price for following Jesus. And you don't have to be a pastor like Pastor Ravi to pay that price, by the way. There's families, civilians, if you will. Maybe they operate a little business and they live in the same community. They've lived for a long time. And everybody just was very much live and let live. You know, you believe as you believe, we believe as we believe. They're not necessarily even trying to, you know, proselytize or, you know, evangelize people. They're just being good neighbors. But it becomes known over time that they're a follower of Jesus. And right now, in the environment in India, in that culture, in that state meaning like the government, that is increasingly unpopular and threatening. And so they're being emboldened oftentimes by local authorities to go in and, I guess, maraud against these Christians. And so it's absolutely heartbreaking. That's the problem. And look, there's not much we can do about that. Here's what we can do.
1: Yes.
2: We can minister to those who are being persecuted. That's what Dignity Freedom Network is doing. Dignity Freedom Network has been operating in that part of the world for a very, very long time, doing education, doing medical care, anti-trafficking ministries, just the work of Jesus in various forms. And now we are tending to these families who have no place to live. They've been driven from their homes, from their communities. Some have been killed. Pastors have been killed because of this. And so we're just inviting you to support us as we minister to them. It really comes down to funding. This has been going on for several years now, and we need to continue to be able to provide for these families as they come in every day in need of help. So that looks like food, that looks like medical care, maybe prescriptions that they can't get, legal aid in the case of someone like Pastor Ravi. You get wrongfully imprisoned. How are you gonna, you know, who are you gonna, how are you gonna pay to get yourself out of that? Dignity Freedom Network, thanks to your generosity, we're able to provide attorneys and defend those wrongfully accused of crimes. Also, if they're in the process of needing to rebuild a home or maybe retrain to, open another business to get some income, we help them do that. Toys and clothing, tutoring for the kids. So much goodness, and it's all fueled by your gift. $40 provides a month of food and other meaningful care for one family of five. $40. You feed a family of five for a month and you give them other stuff. It's huge impact for that amount of money. And we're asking you, would you, in these final days of this campaign, would you consider providing for as many families as you can? $200, Dave, that's five families. Huge impact right now.
1: 877-374-2809. Todd, I just want $40. Like, you can't even buy three pizzas for that. You know?
2: Right.
1: Yet there is a family that did not give up the name of Christ, or simply just doing life, loving Jesus, found out that there are family members who are radicals. Manisha is going to talk about this here in a second, where family members turn on their own, burn their house down, steal everything they have before they do that, threaten to kill them, all because they love Jesus. So friends, we have about 12 and a half minutes in the program that remains. Big Wave Dave, David James here, along with Todd and Dignity Freedom Network. We're advocating for 200 families that remain. Thank you on behalf of 842 that we have cared for. Think about our house being burned down, okay? Our church burned down, our cars stolen. We have nothing. Dignity Freedom Network providing all of the essentials needed. $40 for one, $200 for five families, $1,000, 25 families. We have 200 that remain. What's your best gift now? $400, by the way, from 20 of us for 10 families. 877-374-2809. 877-374-2809. 877-374-2809. Dignity Freedom Network banner, WAVA.com. Let's play Manisha here, Todd. Why it is the urgency of caring for this young lady, this mom, this beautiful bride in India. What happened to her? Because they did not give up the name of Jesus. They worshiped and praised and read their scripture and went through life just like we do right now, listening to the radio. And all of a sudden, well, family members turned on them. This is Manisha.
5: Even though some of our own family were against our faith in Jesus, my husband and I started our own church, and it was growing really fast. We didn't think we had to worry about our own relatives. But one night, while we were relaxing at home, some of our more radicalized family members came in and beat my husband and his mother horribly. My husband spent almost a month in the hospital recovering. And my mother-in-law still can't even get out of bed. To keep us safe, my husband doesn't even live with us anymore. He just roams in the woods and stays hidden. So we haven't seen him for over 2 months. Without his income, we have no money. We have some wheat, but that's about all we're eating right now. I'm not sure how much longer the kids and I can survive like this.
1: Todd, this is like, I don't know, this is something from decades ago, like 1,000 years ago, that's happening right now to Jesus followers in India.
2: Yeah, and it's been going on for a number of years now. Again, most of us here in America, we've not heard about this unless you really go looking for it. You're not going to find this. It's certainly not going to be on the evening news or anything like that. Even Fox News is not going to cover this with any regularity. But it is deep persecution. It's impacting thousands of families. We estimate that there's at least 1,000 families displaced, no longer a place to call home. They've been driven from their communities, told that if you come back here, we'll beat you, we'll kill you. We do not want want you here because you are a Christian. And so they are being physically abused, harassed, their churches burned down, their Bibles burned, Bibles taken from them. And so that's what's going on. And we just are calling the church here in America to, number one, be aware, but number two, beyond just saying, oh, that's heartbreaking and so sad, actually get involved in ministering in a meaningful way to these families. And you do that through Dignity Freedom Network. We have got relief centers all throughout this area. And every day these families come in and they need food, they need shelter, they need medical care, they need tutoring for their children, they need clothes and shoes, sometimes even just toys for their precious young kids to play with, you know, some of those creature comforts. I mean, think about these poor kids. They have no concept about what's happening. All they know is they've been inflicted to trauma and uncertainty, and, you know, they're moving from place to place. They can't, their whole world has been disrupted, all because these families choose to serve Jesus. That's all they've done. They've done nothing wrong. And so we need to stand in the gap for them, not just pray for them, but actually give so that we can meaningfully minister. Yes, pray. I'm not saying don't pray, but don't just pray. Pray and give, right? That's what we should do. So we're still about 200 families that are in need, and we would love it if you could provide for them. So I'm just going to ask boldly, and we've had several people do this over the last few weeks, if you could give a larger gift, $1,000, maybe even $2,000 or $3,000, to care for multiple dozens of these families, very needed right now. And I know there's people that have the capacity and the heart, more importantly, the heart to give a gift like that. So can I just tell you, you are needed right now to give your best gift. On the other hand, if that's not you, and I understand that's not the majority of people hearing this right now, your gift of $200 to care for five families, your gift of $400 to care for 10, it is needed. And man, you give and these families are going to throw up their hands in praise to the Lord, because it's going to be an answer to prayer for them. So please do it right now.
1: 877-374-2809. We have about 6.5 minutes that remain. Friends, you know, as I was listening to Todd pour out his heart about even children needing, little children, the trauma of watching their homes burn down, their toys completely obliterated, and they have nothing. I mean, this is what we're providing. Our homes burned down. Everything we have stolen. We're going to need everything. We have only the shirt on our back. And Dignity Freedom Network providing, and $40 starts that. That family, a month of life-saving care in the emergency relief package, everything we're talking about, the food, the water, the medicine, toys, blankets, you know, a safe place to go, Bibles, all the precious souls we're talking about. And we have about 200 that remain. We have about 7 minutes left in the program. The number is 877-374-2809, 877-374-2809, 877-374-2809. Dignity Freedom Network banner, WAVA.com. What's your best gift now? And I echo and say amen to Todd. Your best gift, it could be $400 for 10 families. You realize 20 of us doing that, that's a 200, $1,000, 25 families, four of us doing that. 877-374-2809. Let's get Simon in here, Todd. And on the other side, you share your thoughts about Simon again.
2: Sure.
1: Just simply someone like us, Jesus followers, saying, Lord God, I want to be a better steward of my life. I want to serve you and my family to serve you. And look what happened to Simon.
6: Because many of my relatives live with us, we had a full house. There were 9 in our home. And for years, I had been able to live out my faith freely and make enough money to care for all of us. However, some very dangerous people found out about our faith. They attacked us, beat us, and burned down our home. So, we had to flee. Because of our faith, we were treated like outcasts. And it was hard for me to find work. Plus, my son has a medical condition, and I needed to provide medicine for him. For the last year, we've survived mostly on rice. So we've become very hungry at times, and it can hurt. As a father, it's tough seeing my family like this.
2: I want you to imagine if you were in Simon's shoes. And look, I get how hard that is because we are just so incredibly blessed here in America. I mean, we can worship wherever we want, whoever we want to worship. We're certainly, for the most part, not ever going to be persecuted for any form of our faith. Yeah, so maybe, you know, you get a little bit vocal on social media and someone might say, well, I can't believe you believe that. But you're not going to have your home burned down. You're not going to be beaten for your faith, much less killed for it. But Simon, he's only guilty of living his faith out loud, right? He loves the Lord. He's got a lot of family members that depend on him to provide for them. And now everything has been taken from him, his ability to earn a living, his ability to provide for his family, all taken simply because he loves Jesus. You know, in human terms, it's got to be so discouraging for these brothers and sisters. And that's one of the things I think about a lot, Dave, is, man, how hard for them. And it's just ongoing. It just, you know, it's not like this has been going on for a few weeks or a few months. It's been going on for years. Some of these families have been displaced for a long time. And so I believe with all my heart, you're hearing this invitation because God wants to use you to minister to these precious brethren of ours. And so will you step forward, give your best gift, minister to as many families as you can. We can't solve everything, but we can at least let them know that we have not forgotten them. God has not forgotten them, and that we care enough to give so that their physical needs can be met and they can be encouraged.
1: 877-374-2809. In the moments that remain, how many of these precious brothers and sisters' families will you care for? You know, I mean, a $200 gift, 5 families, 10 families, $400 gift, 25 families, $1,000 gift, and we have 200 families left in need of critical need of care these final few days. 877-374-2809, 877-374-2809. Dignity Freedom Network banner, WAVA.com. Todd, to just parlay what you're talking about, this has been going on for many, many, we heard from Manisha. She hasn't seen her husband in 2 months. He's on the run. We just heard from Simon, where now before someone like us invested in Simon's life, they were living on rice. That was it.
2: Mm-hmm.
1: Running from those that wanted to kill them, all because they didn't give up the name of Jesus. They love worshiping the Messiah. So, friends, in the moments that remain, what's your best gift now? By the way, all 200, and if I may invite someone to opt in, if it's you, may I invite someone to opt in an $8,000 gift for all 200? Now, that's not me. That's not Todd. It may not be you, but I'm inviting someone listening right now saying, you know what? That's my best gift, and I get to care for 200 families in Jesus' name. Now, if that's not you, okay, $120 cares for 3 families. 877-374-2809. 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I give you the last 30 seconds, Todd.
2: Yeah, I just want to leave you with some scriptural encouragement. Hebrews 13:3, where it says, continue to remember those in prison as if you were together with them, and those who are being mistreated as if you yourselves were suffering. We aren't there with them physically, but we can be there with them in our hearts and in a very practical way by giving so the Dignity Freedom Network can meet their physical needs and really encourage our brothers and sisters. So we invite you in. Thank you for considering. Thank you for being generous.
0: They definitely need someone to stand up and advocate for them. You know, this reminds me of the story of a young girl named Radha. And Radha was 11 years old. She was on the outskirts of her village. And very sadly, she was attacked in just about the worst way a young girl could be attacked. She was bloodied and on the ground, just left for dead by this mob of, again, religious radicals and the religious ideologies that want to stamp out Christianity. And so there was little Radha, and she somehow garnered the strength to get up and walk into the center of the village. And as she walked through the village, crying out for help with her clothes torn and the blood dripping down her, you know, face and her body, she was unable to get the help of anyone. They all closed the door and said, no, we don't want to help you. You're a Christian. But it's people like young Radha who need someone to stand up for them, to advocate for them, to say, you are made in the image of God and you are worth something, and we will stand by your side.
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1: 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That job and the home loan benefits I got from the Army National Guard helped me buy my first house. I also know that I will be one of the first to respond if my community ever needs me.
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5: With SRN News, I'm Bob Agnew in Washington. As the trade rhetoric continues to fly, President Trump is standing firm.
6: The United States has imposed 50% tariffs on $20 billion in Canadian goods, including hockey sticks and medical supplies. President Trump says the move protects American jobs and strengthens U.S. leverage. Canadian Prime Minister Mark Carney says Canada will respond dollar for dollar. The dispute could put North America's trade agreement under new pressure, with no further talks currently scheduled. Ken Lorman reporting.
5: The White House, meanwhile, taking action to bring down the cost of beef. Here's Willie Nelson.
7: President Trump is temporarily waiving higher tariffs on ground beef imports for the next 90 days. The move allows up to 300,000 metric tons of ground beef into the country without the usual higher out-of-quota tariffs. The president says the imported beef will be sold at 25% below current market prices to help lower costs for American families while the domestic cattle herd rebuilds. Willie Nelson, Washington.
5: Ranchers in northern Mexico are preparing to resume their cattle exports to the U.S. as a year-long ban comes to an end. The ban had been imposed due to a parasite outbreak affecting cattle industries on both sides of the border. New CDC figures are out, highlighted by the Trump administration, and they show a sharp decline in overdose deaths in 2025. We get more details from correspondent Richard Boyd.
8: Supporters say the numbers prove President Trump's border and cartel crackdown is saving lives. Synthetic opioid deaths fell 22% from nearly 49,000 in 2024 to about 38,000 in 2025. Overall, overdose deaths dropped 14%. The administration credits tougher border enforcement, action against traffickers, and pressure on cartels for what it calls a major fentanyl breakthrough. Richard Boyd reporting.
5: This is SRN News. The Trump administration levels an accusation.
9: According to a report by the Department of Health and Human Services, a number of hospitals and doctors have allegedly used billing code chicanery to obtain insurance payments to cover sex change operations and other procedures to help children live as the opposite sex. The allegations are included in a 64-page HHS report entitled Wolves in White Coats, How Doctors and Hospitals Pushed and Profited the Fraud of Gender Medicine. Michael Harrington reporting.
5: In Weimar, Germany, Jewish people trying to keep Yiddish alive. The annual Yiddish Summer Festival brings hundreds of musicians, students, and scholars to the city. Most famous for the ill-fated republic that preceded Nazi Germany, they attend workshops, concerts, and performances celebrating the language, music, and culture of Ashkenazi Jews, a culture the Nazis sought to destroy. This is SRN News. FBI Director Kash Patel says Bureau has eliminated a DNA processing backlog that once topped 1.8 million samples.
8: The announcement from the FBI is exactly the kind of accountability conservative voters demanded, fixing years of what they see as bureaucratic failure and putting public safety first. The samples came from federally convicted offenders, arrestees, and certain detainees, then entered the Combined DNA Index System, or CODIS, to help solve violent crimes. Patel says new equipment, staffing, and technology brought the backlog down to zero. Richard Boyd reporting.
5: Some observers now believe President Trump's words could be nearly as influential as military force in challenging Iran's ruling regime. Analysts say President Trump should spotlight the mullah's brutality, corruption, and hypocrisy, including the privileged lives of regime elites abroad. You'll find more on these stories at srnnews.com. From Washington, I'm Bob Agnew.
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11: 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As Jesus said in John 17, "Father, that they may be one, just as we are one." Welcome to Good News for the City.
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13: 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My name is Brian Bales, and as always, I have the privilege of coming into your radio, your smart speaker, or wherever you might be listening from into your world and talking about the truth of who Jesus is and why He matters in our life, the gospel, the good news. And today I get a chance to talk to a good friend of mine. He is a pastoral friend. He is lead teaching pastor at Reston Bible Church. They're not actually located in Reston, Virginia. They used to be. They're currently located in Sterling, Virginia. But despite their geographical name issue, he has had the privilege of serving here in the Loudoun County and the Fairfax County area and the Northern Virginia area for many, many years. And I'm excited that he is going to bring to bear some wisdom today to continue our conversation that we've been having this year around fruits of the Spirit. So, Jim, thanks for being on the show.
14: I appreciate you inviting me. It's always a privilege to be with you as we look into God's Word in one way or another.
13: Yeah. Well, I'm going to pull the curtain back a little bit for some people, because people might wonder, like, how do we decide what we're talking about here on the show? And there are lots of times that we look at some of the issues of the day that seem to be most poignant and pressing. But there are other times, like what we're doing here, we're looking at the fruits of the Spirit, that what we want to do is to dive into something that Scripture talks about that many people might be able to quote, point to, and know, but not deeply understand exactly how that plays out in their life and what it really means. And so today we're going to talk once again about one of the nine fruits of the Spirit that are mentioned in the book of Galatians chapter 5. And pretty earlier on in what I wanted to do over this series that we're doing here on the weekend is I asked you, hey, would you come on the show and talk again and help us understand things? And I gave you an opportunity to pick a subject. And you picked a subject that I'm really interested in talking about today. It is the subject of peace. And boy, don't we live in a world that talks about the need for peace a lot? And I'm not even making a political statement. I'm just making a reality statement. Mm-hmm. But a lot of times, peace is misunderstood. I mean, we talk about self-improvement, we talk about all kinds of things, but that really isn't the basis of what we're going to talk about. So let's start with this. Jim, when you hear the phrase peace with God, that's thrown around a lot, right? You know, what do you instinctively think of, what it depends on, and how might Scripture challenge how a lot of people that you've met or you've heard from might instinctively think about it?
14: Yeah, that's a great first question. You know, when we talk about peace, I think the first thing that comes to my mind, and probably most of us, is that inner disposition, that sense of calm, this notion that, you know, the storm is raging, but I'm all good. You know, I'm in the middle of the boat. Jesus, he may not be calming the storm, but he's calming me.
13: Right.
14: I think the first place we go, and I think the most difficult element of this conversation we're going to find throughout our time together here, is that we start there. I don't think that's where we should be starting, but it's also the part that can be most elusive. Right? So it can be so circumstantial for most of us, and understandably in our broken human condition, peace can be often difficult to attain.
13: Yeah.
14: That inner disposition perspective.
13: And certainly we look at peace in many ways through an emotional lens, and there's not anything wrong with emotions, but one person famously said that I recall, emotions make really bad masters, better servants. And so it has to be rooted in something deeper than how we feel in any particular moment. And I think in many ways that's what a lot of the book of Romans addresses. Romans is a very powerful book of the Bible that many people know of our listeners, you know, penned by the Apostle Paul through the power of the Holy Spirit, that addresses about our position in Christ, in the vast majority of that section of scripture. But specifically, I want to just talk about Romans chapter 5, if I can, for a moment. When we read in Romans chapter 5, it talks about this idea of peace that we're trying to get at too. And it says, we have peace with God. And it's this interesting word here, through Jesus Christ. So when we think about that verse, what does that tell us about where our peace is rooted and where it's not actually should be rooted in?
14: Mm-hmm. Well, in this discussion, I think there are two, and I think biblically, we see this. There are two kinds of peace. There's that inner disposition that we've just talked about. That sense of calm. It can be emotionally connected, so forth and so on. The peace that's talked about here in Romans 5:1 is, it's a positional peace. It's a place of peace. And when you do the study on that word, what you discover is that because of Jesus Christ, we are no longer at war with God. We are in peacetime with Him, right? Mm-hmm. So Jesus is the mediator of the peace agreement. It's not a feeling. It's not an inner disposition. It is a place or position. I'm in a position of being at peace with God, with disregard to how I feel in my current circumstances. I'm no longer at war with God. And that, when it says through Jesus Christ, it means that He is that mediator, that the ambassador, perhaps, the negotiator, you know, we could put a number of words in there, through which, or through whom, the peace agreement has been established with God, so that we are no longer enemies. And then from there, we can launch into that further discussion, but it is a place of peace.
13: Mm-hmm. All right. So I want to pick up on something that I know where you're going, but maybe our listener who's hearing this today go, well, hold on a second. You said I'm at war with God, and you mentioned another place and section in the book of Romans where it actually says we're enemies with God. And those words, when people may hear them outside of context or outside of what Paul may be trying to say in Romans, they think, hold on a second. I don't wake up in the morning and say God's my enemy and I'm out there trying to overthrow Him. I mean, certainly in the culture in the world today, enemy has a very specific context of I'm against you. And there's lots of people like, I'm not against God. So before we talk about this idea of positionally, what it does, help people understand what Paul is trying to say about having peace with God positionally, because a lot of people think, aren't I good with Him?
14: Yeah. Well, when you study the book of Romans, what you discover, so in chapter 1, Paul is building a bridge to the Roman community, as he often does in the beginning, verses. He gives us our primary verse, I'm not ashamed of the gospel, Romans 1:16. But then the rest of 1, all of 2, and half of chapter 3, he talks about how, because we are in our sin, we are all in a place of condemnation under God. I may not feel like I'm God's enemy, I may not be shaking my fist at heaven, but the fact that I am leading my own life, that I am not submitted to His authority, that I am disregarding His rightful position in my life, that I am, until I accept Christ, I've been inattentive at minimum to the things of Christ, why Jesus Christ died on the cross, and so forth and so on. So the notion of enemy, you are correct that in our world there's this ultra combative element that the word enemy brings to our minds. But at minimum, even those who are living their own lives without being submitted to the lordship of the God of the universe who created them, that is characterized in such a way as being at odds with God, that falls under the description of enemy. And I know that sounds harsh, but in reality, there's no union with God, so there is this chasm between us, characterized by that word.
13: Mm. Well, I thank you for just breaking that down a little bit more for maybe people who are hearing this. I know oftentimes when people listen to the show, they may be catching in their car or somewhere else. And if you're anything like me, when you're in a car, sometimes you're quasi listening. Well, hopefully you're looking at the road or whatever it might be. And hearing that may have sort of perked their ears a little bit, and they didn't necessarily grasp what Paul was talking about it. And specifically, you know, what you're talking about as well is we're talking about this idea right now of positional peace. So peace with God is different than, as you said, than sort of emotional peace, which again, isn't meant to drive our behavior, but it's something that we all desire at some level, this idea of feeling calm, settled, or maybe put together. And so when we think about this type of peace, right, the fruits of the Spirit start with position that we're talking about, and they produce some other things later on. In what way, especially in a world that, man, is really good at sowing confusion into our lives, in what ways do we often treat our peace with God if we accept Jesus Christ as our Savior? We're no longer enemies. Goes on in Romans to say we're adopted into the family. We are children. How do we often tend to treat, even though Romans says this is our position and we're no longer at war, peace as something that's fragile or easily lost when we mess it up, rather than something that Christ has made secure for us?
14: I think because we live in a world and we are oriented toward behavior, toward works, we know that in the gospel, we're saved by grace through faith, not a result of works. And yet we still sin. You know, that's Romans 7, right? It's the battle of the things I want to do, I just don't do. The things I hate, I end up doing. And our sense of what makes us acceptable in the eyes of God is disrupted by our own internal sense of how we live in this world, right? We live in a, if you do good, you are good, and if you do bad, you are bad. And that's not the economy or the process by which God, we are accepted in the eyes of God. So we're accepted in God through Jesus Christ and his finished work on the cross. And so because I am so works performance oriented, if I'm not doing well, I feel a sense of disruption to my peace relationship with God, which may not be accurate at all. I mean, God still accepts me. I just need to say, confess that, move that aside. But the disruption to my sense of my peace relationship with God is so based on what I do. So if I perform poorly or I do sin, maybe I beat myself up with that. Mm. You know, maybe I look at that as a disruption, and God's like, hey, just confess that. We're moving in a direction. We're good. Don't keep disobeying, but don't let that be a club that you use against yourself that brings you to a place where you perceive that our peacetime relationship is disrupted, like it's an act of, because you sinned, it's now an act of war against God. Yes, does that displease him? But, well, yes, but it doesn't set aside or discard the peace agreement that we have through Jesus, because even that sin, because it was paid for by Christ, is insufficient to disrupt the peace agreement that we have with God that was based in Christ. Did that make sense? That was very deep.
13: It makes me think on something in the letter of 1 John in chapter 5. You know, he was writing to the people there. And, you know, as he got near the end of the letter, he said, I'm writing this so that you might know that you have eternal life. And it's an interesting word. You know, you and I could sit around and talk about all the stuff we learned in seminary and enjoy it. It's probably never exciting for people to listen about it on the radio. But that particular word know isn't just this idea of the belief in the theological truth, but it's being settled in your very nature of a fact. And, yeah. And oftentimes when we misunderstand that our position in Christ, our position with God because of what Christ has done, is settled, not because of anything we've done, but what Jesus did on our behalf, we can often develop, you know, a lot of bad habits. You know, there's someone once said this, I think, you know, I want to have the relationship with my kid that when my kid messes up, that they don't think, oh no, my dad's going to find out. Rather, they think, oh no, I've got to go talk to my dad.
14: Mm-hmm.
13: And in some ways, as I hear that, I sense that it's really easy. I know it is in my life to misunderstand where we sit positionally as children of God, as adopted his family, so that when we do mess up, which isn't a license to mess up, you know, Paul talks about as well, you know, this isn't a license just to do whatever we want, but it also gives us a sense of peace that inevitably as we are people trying to look more like Jesus in our life with the help of the Holy Spirit, that when we fall short. So being settled in our position, no longer being enemies, being children of God, being at peace with him, how can that help us average day people go towards God instead of, you know, heaping on the shame or whatever it may be and putting on our own metaphorical fig leaves and trying to hide whenever God's around?
14: You know, I think part of it is remembering that I didn't accomplish the peace agreement. I couldn't do that, right? That's why Jesus had to do it. If I could have accomplished the peace agreement by my own efforts, then Jesus doesn't need to be part of the equation, right? And if that's true, then there's not anything that I can do to disrupt or compromise that peace agreement either. Right. So it's not based on what I do or don't do. Now, again, we talk all day long about the need to the desire to be obedient. And in any love relationship, we want to honor those that we love. We don't do things that impact that relationship in a negative way, understandably, whether it's a spouse or a child or whatever. There's certain elements about that relationship, but in foundation and in principle, since I didn't create the peace agreement, I'm just embracing it. And when I remember that there is nothing that I can do today that will, as a follower of Christ in the death, burial, and resurrection of Christ, that will cause God to reject me. You know, this, I don't know how many times you as a pastor, but for me, it's been dozens. Have I committed the unforgivable sin, right? You know, somebody thinking that they did something that would cause God to go, eh, yeah, I'm pulling my agreement. You know, I'm done with you. And as long as we know that in Christ, we are stable in the agreement that he has brokered for us between us and God, that stability, that confidence is what will allow me to navigate the landscape moving forward of the world that I face, but also my poor choices, the times that I do sin. We acknowledge as believers that there's no such thing in this life as sinless perfection. We're never going to get there. And all of that, as we continue to walk with him, is covered under the peace agreement.
13: We're talking here on Good News for the City today with Pastor Jim Supp, the lead teaching pastor of Reston Bible Church. You can find out more about the church that he serves by going to restonbible.org. And we're talking about the fruit of the Spirit that's mentioned in Galatians chapter 5, the fruit of the Spirit known as peace. And we've been identifying here in our conversation the difference between positional peace, as seen as a reconciled relationship, which is important, to then necessarily talking about this idea of an inner experience. And this, as many of our discussions have been here on the weekends on Good News for the City, a two-part episode. This is part one, where we're really talking about positional peace. Next week, we'll talk more about living from that peace and having the better inner experience that we can have. But why is it important, Jim, that part one tries to come before part two? That we talk about peace first as a reconciled relationship with God before we ever get on and talk about this other part that we're going to get to?
14: Well, it's significant because part two can't happen without part one. Yeah. You know, if I'm trying to live with inner peace, that doesn't grow out of a position of peace with God, then it really is truly based on my own efforts that is exceedingly influenced by circumstantial situations, you know, circumstances in my life. It's so easily disrupted, right? And I, one of the great challenges, and maybe this is another time we could talk about on the radio, you know, we live in a world filled with anxiety like never before. I mean, you know this, that people are more medicated than ever before, at younger ages than ever before. We are more connected to information, bad information, around the entire globe than ever before. COVID has had significant impact on all of us in negative ways, in our internal constitution, shall we say. I think many of us struggle in ways that generations before us didn't. And so the notion of an experience of peace, that inner disposition, has to be founded on a clear foundation of our position and relationship of peace with the living God.
13: You know, I had a little note at the top of the stuff that we had bounced back and forth via email before we got on to the radio today that just said this: peace with God, it's a gift before it's a practice. And I really think it's easy for us. You mentioned early on being a performance driven person. I think, you fit well in Washington DC area. I think more of us are than aren't in that way. And so most of our listeners can resonate with this idea that I need to perform. And that can easily happen without even trying when it comes to this idea of peace. How does starting with peace as a gift of grace from God better protect us from turning our faith into performance or defining our walk with God by emotional self-regulation?
14: Yeah. Wow. Yeah, the capacity, if we were left to our own devices to have to womp up a sense of peace in the changing environment. And it, you know, of course it may depend on my own personal makeup. Some people may be more able to womp up a sense of peace than others. But I envision, you know, imagine, you know, the end of the Great War, you know, World War II, and suddenly the word is out that the war is over. And everybody just starts laying down their arms, and there's this sense, this corporate exhale, this sigh of relief that this is over. And I think that when I wake up every day and I seek to, I begin my day with the Lord, right? One of the critical things that I try to do each day is to start my day with God with a spirit of gratefulness. I think that when we are grateful to God, grateful that I'm alive, grateful for the current circumstances of my family. Yes, we all have our challenges and they are variable at any given time, but there's always plenty to be thankful for. And I think a spirit of gratefulness for what it is that we've been given that we don't deserve in Christ, that starts with my sins are forgiven and I will spend eternity with God. Therefore, I can face whatever is going to happen today. I have, from that foundation and vantage point, which is what we've been talking about, the place of peace, the position of peace, really then is the critical foundation upon which every response for the rest of my day will be built, no matter what happens.
13: Yeah. Well, thank you for joining us. If you have joined us just on the radio, your smart speaker, computer, however, I've been talking today here on Good News for the City with Pastor Jim Supp, the lead teaching pastor of Reston Bible Church. As I mentioned already, restonbible.org is where you can find out more about the church that he serves and their ministry there. And this is part one on the fruit of the Spirit. The fruit of the Spirit of peace. We've been doing this series throughout this year, looking at the different fruits of the Spirit, coming from Galatians chapter 5. And so

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9: With SRN News, I'm Bob Agnew in Washington. The U.S. is now imposing those 50% tariffs that President Trump had threatened. The talks with Canada broke down. Now Canada says it will be responding in kind. The White House is setting an ambitious new goal for American space launches. President Trump signed a national security presidential memorandum to restore U.S. leadership in space transportation. The order aims for more than 1,000 launches and reentries on American soil each year. By the year 2030, it directs agencies to speed up permitting, expand launch sites, and work more closely with private companies to accomplish that goal. Tesla is recalling nearly 3 million vehicles in China over door handle safety risks. Tesla and other Chinese car makers recalling more than 4 million vehicles over the safety concerns. Tesla recalling some 2.98 million vehicles, including Models 3, Y, X, and X.
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You probably did what I did this morning. You looked into your closet and you debated about what to wear. And finally, you made your choice. And here you are sitting in this church, all dressed up. But hypothetically speaking, imagine those clothes in your closet possessed emotion, intellect, and will, just as we do as humans. And you there stood and you debated what to wear, and finally you made your selection. For those clothes that remain in your closet after you made your choice, I believe an emotion would arise within those clothes. And that emotion is called rejection. You know, as image bearers of a relational God, God has wired humans for relationship and community. That is why social interaction and connection are called human needs. Every one of us want to be loved and want to love. Every one of us want to be a part of a community. We want to be accepted. But in our fallen world, such expectation is not always the reality. There are times when people just won't love you. There are times when people won't accept you. And this leads to some significant psychological distress. And one of those psychological distress is actually this feeling of rejection. And this is often manifested in low self-esteem, extreme self-doubt, negative talk, social anxiety, and the list goes on. But while some people can easily shake this off and forge new path in their lives, for others, rejection is a struggle. It is a struggle that can drive them off the edge. And the news is replete about reports of crimes committed because a person felt rejected. And not only crime, numerous instances of self-harm, such as suicide, and all other kinds of self-harm activities because of rejection. And sadly, this struggle is not limited to the unbelieving world. It is also present among us that are God's people. God has granted us magnificent and precious promises according to 2 Peter chapter 1, verse 4. Yet, there are some of us that are struggling with feelings of rejection. There are some Christians who are just super sensitive to words and behaviors of others. They feel nobody in the church actually loves them. They opt from church to church seeking acceptance. And some just stop attending churches because they are convinced that everybody in the church is a hypocrite. You know, such struggle with rejection not only harms the mental health of a believer, but it's also a gateway through which the enemy can destabilize the unity and growth of the body of Christ. That is why I believe it is important for Christians drowning on that feeling of rejection to know how to gain mastery over this struggle. So this morning, using the story of Cain and Abel in Genesis chapter 4 as a case study, I want to examine this emotional stressor called rejection and also lay out for you the biblical prescription on how to gain mastery over rejection. This is what brings me to Genesis chapter 4. But we have context here. You know, after Adam and Eve disobeyed God by eating from the forbidden tree in Genesis chapter 3, they were subsequently judged and expelled from the Garden of Eden. In chapter 4, a new chapter then began in the life of Adam and Eve. The Bible now records that the man, Adam, had relation with his wife Eve, and she conceived and gave birth to Cain. And she said, I've given birth or I've begotten a man child with the help
of the Lord. Now, this is the first recorded reproductive birth in human history, the birth of Cain. And perhaps that is why Eve said, I've given birth, I've begotten a man child. Because before this, Adam, we know, was created uniquely by God from the dust of the earth. And we know that Eve was made out of the rib of Adam. So obviously, this was the first reproductive birth in human history. And then we read here that Eve then gave birth to another son, which she named Abel. And we see that both of them had unique, distinct profession. We're told here that Abel was a keeper of flocks, but Cain was a tiller of the ground. Now, we don't know who led them or how they chose those professions. The Bible does not tell us that, but we know that that was their profession. And then we see, according to verse 3, that in the course of time, Cain brought an offering to the Lord of the fruit of the ground, since it was a tiller of the ground, and Abel on his part also brought the firstling of his flock and their fat portions. Now, we don't know again how they knew what to do in terms of bringing offering to the Lord, who instructed them. But I would like to suggest to you that perhaps their parent, Adam and Eve, gave them that understanding of the importance of bringing an offering before the Lord. But however they came to that understanding, we know that it did just that. They brought an offering before the Lord. Then something happened here, that when they presented their offerings before the Lord, the Bible records that God, or the Lord, had regard for Abel and his offering, but for Cain and his offering, he had no regard. Now, this is the first recorded instance in the entire Bible of rejection. And this came from God. And now, the reason for this rejection has been a subject of debate by theologians. But I truly believe the answer can be found in Hebrews chapter 11, verse 4. Because the writer of Hebrews will write in Hebrews chapter 11, verse 4, said, by faith, Abel offered to God a better sacrifice than Cain, through which he obtained a testimony that he was righteous, and God testifying about his gift, and through faith, though he's dead, he still speaks. In other words, I believe Abel's sacrifice was offered by faith, meaning that his heart condition was right before God because he trusted in the Lord. By implication, Cain, in bringing his offering before the Lord, the condition of his heart was not right. And I don't subscribe to the fact that, you know, because of the ground was cursed, that's why they rejected Cain's sacrifice. I believe more importantly, it was the condition of his heart, and God rejected Cain's sacrifice. Now, it now comes that how would Cain now respond to this rejection? Now, we read here that Cain became angry and his countenance fell. Verse 5. Now, God, who knew how unhealthy it was to be angry, came to Cain and asked him a couple of questions. Look at verse 6. The Lord said to Cain, why are you angry? Why has your countenance fallen? If you do well, will not your countenance be lifted? And if you do not do well, sin is crouching at the door, and his desire is for you, but you must master it. So we see here God offering to Cain an advice. Cain, this is what you need to do. You got to beware of this anger that you're carrying. So you can see here that out of rejection came the emotion of anger. But Cain was not able to shake off this rejection. Consumed by his anger, he spoke to Abel, his brother,
And he actually planned that when Abel came to the field, Cain rose up against his brother and killed Abel, his brother. This was the first murder recorded in human history. And again, watch the impetus of this anger. It was because of rejection. And may I remind you, loved ones, that Cain is not alone in this reaction. A lot of people in our world today respond to rejection through intense aggressive behavior, which then leads to all kinds of crime. And there are countless stories of boyfriends who are rejected and their girlfriend becomes a victim. They stalk, and before you know it, it leads to domestic abuse. Then it leads to murder. Look at issues of a scorned wife that decides to take the law into her own hands. And you look at issues of other areas of rejection. Our rejection tends to be a gateway to emotions of anger. And before you know it, it becomes a crime. So here, Cain, unable to shake off his rejection, came into this position that he murdered his brother Abel. But the pointed question this morning is this. You know, what could Cain have done better? What could have been a different reaction or response that Cain should have actually adopted in this situation? Or should I put it differently? How can we, based on this story, gain mastery over rejection? And I believe the answer is really in this narrative. And I want you to see in this narrative four critical things or four critical ways that you and I can gain mastery over rejection. The first is this. You know, for us to gain mastery over rejection, we have to learn to accept the things we cannot change. In this narrative, God made a decision. He accepted Abel's offering and not Cain's. That was final. You know, God had the prerogative to make that decision. He chose Abel's sacrifice and rejected Cain. The first thing here Cain should have done was to humbly accept what he could not change. God's decision. And the same is true in every human relationship. You know, people at times will make decisions that might communicate to you rejection. You have to learn to respect their decision. You have to humbly accept whatever decision they make and move on. You have to humbly accept the decision that a panel of persons that interview you, they decide that they're not going to pick you and they pick another candidate. You have to humbly accept the fact that your spouse has the right to make decisions about your relationship. Or the person you're courting have a right to make a decision about that relationship. You have to say, listen, they have the right to do that. You got to accept the things you cannot change. Now, you might be thinking and say, Pastor, listen, it is easier said than done. And you're correct. But here's another question. What other option do you have? Do you want to force them to change their mind? Or you want to hold them hostage? No, that will lead to further violence. You know, that will complicate the issue. Or you might say, listen, I'm just going to beg them so that they can change their mind. Well, you can choose to do that. But you're bound to humiliate yourself. Because a person who's made up their mind, they are determined to do what they want to do. They will do it. So guess what you need to learn to do in being able to get mastery over rejection? You have to learn to accept what you cannot change. Accept the fact that, listen, my father abandoned me. Accept the fact that listen, I'm struggling in this relationship because my husband walked out of me. Accept that fact.
You can't move on until you accept the fact that you can change some things. And that acceptance must come through humility, because you got to humbly accept the things you could not change. And Cain did not. And that's where Cain failed. The second way to gain mastery over rejection is that you have to focus on self-care and self-improvement. Again, I want you to go back to this narrative. God will say to Cain here, around the seventh verse, he said, if you do well, will not your countenance be lifted? What God was pointing out to Cain here was the need for self-care and self-improvement. In other words, Cain, work on yourself. In other words, Cain, change your attitude. You know, I believe the same is true when it comes to us seeking to gain mastery over rejection. We have to focus on working on ourselves. You know, you can change other people, right? But you can change yourself. You know, stop the pity party. If you're rejected because of your qualification, see it as a challenge to seek improvement. If you're rejected because the person you're dating just thinks you're not good enough, learn from that experience. Improve yourself. Perhaps it's your attitude. Perhaps you don't put in place proper boundary. Listen, the next time you take care of yourself and you improve yourself, I bet you the next time you come into a courtship relationship, you will have a better idea of how to deal with that situation. Because guess what? You have improved yourself. You have worked on yourself. You have tried to get yourself in order, get yourself together. God was telling Cain, listen, improve yourself. Cain, you can still do it again. You can still bring an offering again, and you can do well. But again, Cain rejected the counsel of God. He did not focus on self-improvement. Rather, he projected his anger on his brother. The third thing here we can also glean from this narrative is this. You know, to gain mastery over rejection, you always have to remind yourself of the big picture. Remind yourself always of the big picture. Again, I want you to follow along with me in verse 7. The Lord will now tell Cain here, listen, if you do well, will not your countenance be lifted? And if you do not do well, sin is crouching at the door, and its desire is for you, but you must master it. Essentially, what God was trying to tell Cain is this. There is something bigger than this rejection. There is something bigger than this anger. You ain't seen the big picture, Cain. That what you're doing is actually open the portal for all kinds of things to come into your life, especially sin. And God was trying here to let Cain look at the big picture. Look at the big picture. And the same is true for you and I. When it comes to rejection, always remind yourself of the big picture. Not only that your continuous struggle with rejection will affect you mentally, but listen, every disappointment in life is actually God working everything out together for good. You remember what Paul says in Romans chapter 8? He said, for we know that God works all things together for good for those who love God and those who are called according to his purpose. And I believe what Paul is trying to teach us there is that, listen, everything in your life as a Christian is not accidental. It's not coincidental. God is using all these things in your life to bring about his perfect will, about his perfect purpose for you. God has a plan for your life.
And through your rejection, God might be using that to lead you in the direction that he wants you to go. Listen, you and I often believe we know what is right, don't we? We believe that this is the way we need to go. But at times, God, who knows everything perfectly, who knows everything actual and potential, understand that the path that we're going is not the right path. Understand that the man that you're dating, that you believe is just Prince Charming, is nobody, is so good that nothing can happen. He understands that that is not what is truly that nature, that what you see on the surface is not what is in the heart. And God will try to protect you. And in trying to protect you, situation will happen that you will be rejected in that situation. You'll be rejected. But that rejection is to protect you, not to destroy you. Because someone said, well, God rejects so that we can be protected. And the same is even in your job. You know, you're seeking to go to that job, right? And you go for that interview, right? And you believe you did well on that panel, but then you were rejected. But God might be trying to protect you, because 6 months down the road, there might be an active shooter in that same job. And that might be in the office that you want to go to. But God might be protecting you through that rejection. In other words, whatever you face in life, always understand this. When I face rejection, I need to look at the big picture. For you as a Christian, there is a bigger picture than what you're seeing here. Ask God to give you the sight to see the big picture so that you can make decisions that will glorify God, but also that you can have mastery over rejection. The final thing here is this, loved ones. To gain mastery over rejection, you have to be willing to surrender your feelings, your pain, your anger to God. Again, that's the fourth thing here. Because when you go back to this narrative again, God revealed to Cain his struggle and the ultimate consequence that he was facing. And what Cain should have done at that moment that God revealed it to him was to fall on his knees and to say, Lord, I surrender all. Lord, I surrender all. And you see, by surrendering is acknowledging that, listen, this is me, Lord. I'm angry. And I think there is nothing wrong in being able to be honest. There's nothing wrong in being honest. You know, you got to be able to say, Lord, I'm angry here. Lord, I'm bitter here. Lord, I can't get over this pain, Lord. Lord, I'm feeling depressed, Lord. Lord, I'm not feeling in my right state, Lord. But I want to surrender my pain to you. I want to surrender my anger. I want to surrender my bitterness towards my father. I want to surrender my bitterness towards my mother. I want to surrender my bitterness towards my ex-husband. I want to surrender my bitterness towards even that job that treated me. I want to surrender that to you. I want to surrender to you. And I believe that is key to your understand that you got to be willing to surrender your bitterness, your anger to God and be honest. Lord, this is me. This is how I feel now. But Lord, help me. Help me. And guess what? God is always ready to help us. That is why 1 Peter chapter 5 said, casting all your anxiety, casting all your cares upon him because he cares for you. God wants to help you heal. God wants to help you heal from rejection. God wants to help you feel better. God wants to move in your situation to grant you the peace that in the midst of your rejection, you can still pull up your strap and go forth in life and achieve great things in life. Loved ones, I tender to you this morning. To overcome or to gain mastery over rejection, you have to be willing to surrender it. You have to be really willing to be honest with God and ask God to help me. Unfortunately, again, Cain did not do that. Cain did not surrender his anger to God. And that became his downfall. I pray to God this morning that all of you listening to me will make it your mission that when you feel the pain of rejection, you're committed to God. You surrender to God.

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7: With SRN News, I'm Bob Agnew in Washington. The U.S. is now imposing those 50% tariffs that President Trump had threatened. The talks with Canada broke down. Now Canada says it will be responding in kind. The White House is setting an ambitious new goal for American space launches. President Trump signed a national security presidential memorandum to restore U.S. leadership in space transportation. The order aims for more than 1,000 launches and reentries on American soil each year. By the year 2030, it directs agencies to speed up permitting, expand launch sites, and work more closely with private companies to accomplish that goal. Tesla is recalling nearly 3 million vehicles in China over door handle safety risks. Tesla and other Chinese car makers recalling more than 4 million vehicles over the safety concerns. Tesla recalling some 2.98 million vehicles, including models 3, Y, X, and S.
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10: Hello there, and thanks for tuning into this week's show. 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And I want you to check them out when you have a chance, because they really have some great products to improve your health and the health of your family. Okay, on today's show, we're talking about vitamin D, sometimes referred to as the sunshine vitamin. But folks, here's the problem. Many of us aren't getting enough sunshine lately between slathering on those powerful sunscreens and spending more time indoors. And what it really comes down to is this vitamin D deficiency that's out there is causing an avalanche of health problems for 70% of our population, ranging from pain, loss of balance, muscle weakness, depression, increased blood pressure, arthritis, memory loss, and even a compromised immune system. And I have Dr. Michael Pincus with me today to talk about the most effective way to get vitamin D. Dr. Pincus, it's good to talk to you again.
11: Chris, it's great to be back. Thank you.
10: You know, many of you know that Dr. Pincus is a nationally recognized authority on natural and alternative health. He's a successful chiropractor. He's worked with top Hollywood celebrities, professional and Olympic athletes, and he continues to be very involved in some of today's top health concerns. And let's kind of start at the top, Dr. Pincus, and talk a little bit about what are some of the warning signs that you may be deficient in vitamin D?
11: Okay, well, part of it is how you feel. And one of the things, Chris, is being tired for no apparent reason.
10: Okay.
11: But on the reverse side of that, I've seen that a lack of vitamin D affects your sleep. Okay, another big sign is that your bones ache. Now, there's a lot of people listening who've been diagnosed with osteoporosis, which is a thinning of the bone.
10: Mm-hmm.
11: But again, a vitamin D deficiency. A big one is muscle weakness. So you try to get up from a couch, you get in and out of a car, and you're finding it more and more difficult. And that's leading to the high, high prevalence of people falling and injuring themselves.
10: Ah, okay. All right.
11: Which is a huge problem.
10: Right, exactly.
11: Another one is you tend to get more colds, especially upper respiratory problems.
10: Okay.
11: Problems with blood pressure, cardiovascular problems, digestive problems, constipation, bloating, gas.
10: Mm-hmm.
11: It's very, very common. And if you're a diabetic, there's all kinds of data about being deficient in vitamin D, and the list goes on and on. It's a huge problem.
10: What does vitamin D actually do in the body? What is it used for?
11: Well, when we use the word vitamin, it's actually kind of a misnomer because vitamin D is actually a hormone.
10: Okay.
11: And this regulates thousands of genes in the body. Everything from pain, blood sugar, immune system, blood pressure, bone strength. Plus, vitamin D has been linked to maintaining colon health, breast, prostate, and ovarian health. But I'll tell you what, the way we're taking vitamin D is all wrong. It's all messed up.
10: Well, why do you say that? Why is it messed up?
11: Well, first of all, you go to your doctor and they say, yeah, I'm going to put you on a vitamin D supplement, and it's like 400 international units, which is totally worthless. Or God forbid, if you're listening right now and you're taking a multivitamin and you think you're covered, that's why you're on 6 or 8 or 10 different prescription drugs. I'll tell you that right now.
10: Mm.
11: Because your body is not getting enough D. The other thing is that vitamin D is an oil. You don't absorb oils in your body. They're very difficult to digest.
10: Okay.
11: So I've come up with my own vitamin D, which I call Dr. Pincus's vitamin D3 formula.
10: So, Dr. Pincus, what makes your fast melt vitamin D formula so unique?
11: Well, Chris, first of all, I put 5,000 units of vitamin D3 per serving in each tablet so you can actually feel the difference. I wanted to give you enough dosage so it really goes to work. Second, I use the right type of vitamin D in my formula, which is superior and readily available so your body can digest it, and this is known as vitamin D3. And third, my formula is a fast melt tablet that's available for immediate absorption.
10: You know, you mentioned that vitamin D is an oil. So how were you able to make your formula into a fast melt?
11: Well, good question, Chris. Here's what I've done. I've worked with an advanced team of scientists, and these guys, they know their stuff, and they're using this technology to convert vitamin D, which is an oil, into a dry powder. And once they do that, they put it in this fast dissolving melt for immediate absorption and quick results that you can feel.
10: What's some of the feedback that you're getting, Dr. Pincus, from people that are taking your fast melt D3?
11: Well, I'm getting tons of feedback. You know, I've got people that email me. Here's an email from Betty, and she writes, I was diagnosed with a severe vitamin D deficiency, and she said she tried many other vitamin supplements.
10: Okay.
11: And then she discovered my D3, and she said she went back to her doctor, had her blood test, and her blood test went back into a normal range just within weeks.
10: Wow. All right, folks, I want to take a moment here to let you listeners know that if you want to try Dr. Pincus's vitamin D3 formula, there's a special toll-free number for you to call. 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And when you do call and order, you will not be automatically enrolled in one of those monthly subscription programs. This is a one-time order. So the number to call is 1-800-467-0298. And I'll give it to you again. Ready? It's 1-800-467-0298. 0298. All right, for those of you just joining us, I have Dr. Michael Pincus on the line with us today. We've been talking about Dr. Pincus's fast melt vitamin D3 formula, and this vitamin D deficiency is really an epidemic now, causing all kinds of health concerns. But the issue is, even if you're trying to get vitamin D back in your body, you're most likely taking the wrong type or the wrong form of vitamin D the wrong way, maybe not even getting enough of it. And Dr. Pincus, why don't we start here by talking about, you know, why is this deficiency such an epidemic, despite all of the awareness and the products that you see on the store shelves containing vitamin D?
11: Well, yeah, that's a good point. 70% of us in this country are deficient in vitamin D. The fact is that your body needs vitamin D. This is a hormone that should be there, and it's not there. And the statistics show that back in the 70s when we started getting cable networks and, of course, with the internet, we're not going outside, and most of us get no vitamin D from the sun.
10: What makes your Fast Melt D3 formula a much better choice?
11: Well, Chris, first of all, I put 5,000 units of vitamin D3 per serving in each tablet so you can actually feel the difference. Second, I use the right type of vitamin D in my formula. And third, I've worked with an advanced team of scientists, and they're using this technology to put it in this fast dissolving melt for immediate absorption and quick results that you can feel.
10: Now, is your Fast Melt vitamin D3 formula manufactured here in the U.S., Dr. Pincus?
11: Yeah, absolutely. My formula is manufactured right here in the USA, Chris. In fact, we have a facility that is a CGMP certified lab, which means current good manufacturing practices. And this is an FDA mandated set of rules that we follow. As a matter of fact, just recently the FDA came in and did an inspection and they said, hey guys, keep up the good work.
10: Now, you mentioned earlier that there's a strong connection between vitamin D and diabetes. Talk a little bit about how your Fast Melt D3 formula could help folks that are dealing with diabetes or even at risk of getting diabetes.
11: Well, yeah, diabetes is a huge problem. And in type 2 diabetics, what we find is that there's plenty of insulin in the body, but the insulin is not recognized by the cells. And so what vitamin D3 does is it takes that problem and it seems to fix it. Now, they've studied vitamin D3 and it's improved this insulin signature by 60%. And just to give you a comparison, the most popular diabetic drug improves at 13%.
10: Wow. Now, let me ask you this, Dr. Pincus. How can your fast melt D3 formula help boost your immune system?
11: Vitamin D is responsible for 200 different chemicals that your immune cells produce to fight off bacteria and viruses. Listen, if you're someone that's susceptible to having any type of cold, flu, I would start right now taking one of my vitamin D3 melts every day. And one of the nice things about this is that besides your immune system being better, you'll find your energy better, you'll find less pain, less arthritic type pain, more mobility, flexibility, better muscle strength. And if you're someone who's concerned about falling, you'll have better balance and a better sense of walking, which is so important these days.
10: So, and how do you take it, Dr. Pincus?
11: You can take it in the morning. You can take it at night. You don't need water, and you put it in your mouth, and, you know, maybe count to 30, it's gone.
10: Wow. And maybe you can share again for those that may have just joined us some of the responses that you get from people that have been taking your formula and what kind of results have they seen?
11: Let me tell you my own story. So over the summer, I didn't take as much of my D3. I was actually traveling and I ran out of it. So what happened to me is, you know, I'm basically pain-free, but all of a sudden I started having pain in my hand. I go, what is this? This is weird. But then I realized that I had run out of my D3 formula, and I went off of it for several weeks. And the minute I started going on it, it took about 7, maybe 8 days, the pain went away.
10: Wow.
11: Crazy, isn't it?
10: That's how you know something's working, right? If you stop and the health issues come back, well, there's your answer.
11: That's the best test that anyone can listen to, especially if you're on the fence. You're going, well, I wonder if this is really for me. And what I would do, Chris, is next time you give out the number to have people order, is go ahead and order it. I know you mentioned it's a risk-free offer, and go ahead and try it yourself and stay on it for 5, 6 weeks. And then if you still doubt it, then go off of it and see if anything gets worse.
10: And again, folks, I want to take a moment here to let you listeners know that if you want to try Dr. Pincus's vitamin D3 formula, there's a special toll-free number for you to call. 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And when you do call and order, you'll not be enrolled in any of those monthly subscription programs. This is a one-time order, folks. So the number to call is 1-800-467-0298. And I'll give it to you again. It's 1-800-467-0298. So what do you think, folks? Are you one of the 70% of people listening most likely taking the wrong type of vitamin D supplement? Joining us today is our good friend Dr. Michael Pincus, and we've been talking about his fast melt vitamin D3 formula. And Dr. Pincus, what you're saying is that most of us are deficient in vitamin D. And because of that deficiency, it's causing health issues like pain, muscle weakness, immune problems, and that most vitamin D supplements are not the best form. And more importantly, it's not the right amount of vitamin D to really make an impact. Is that what you're saying?
11: Yes, it's exactly what I'm saying, Chris. It's a multifaceted problem where, one, we're not getting enough vitamin D3 in our system.
10: Mm-hmm.
11: Vitamin D3 is responsible for activating 2,000 different genes in the body, controlling everything from diabetes to hormone production to muscle strength, heart beating correctly, digestion, immune system. It's a really long list. And honestly, it surprised me because in medical school, we learned that vitamin D was necessary for the bones. We get enough being outside and in our milk and end of story.
10: Right.
11: And for the first 20-some years of my practice, I never prescribed vitamin D. I just didn't think it was necessary. And then in the early 2000s, the studies started coming out. And now there's over 2,300 studies that just show that vitamin D is absolutely necessary. It's not just a good idea. It's absolutely necessary. It's a hormone that should be in the body, and it's not there.
10: Can you share some of that research, Dr. Pincus? And more importantly, what's the conclusion of the research related to vitamin D?
11: Well, one of the biggest studies ever on vitamin D were from the U.S. Navy.
10: Okay.
11: So I think it was like 145,000 men and women were studied, and they found that the number one non-combat reason that people died in the Navy was due to melanoma.
10: So skin cancer.
11: So I'm reading this study, you know, I kind of paused right there and I went, yeah, it makes sense. You know, people are out on the decks of ships in the equator and all over the world and they're getting the harmful UV sun rays and they're developing skin cancer. But then I read on and it said most of the victims were office workers, like clerks and people in hangers and inside. And I went, oh my God.
10: Hmm.
11: So it was a link going back to vitamin D deficiency in the body.
10: What about muscle and bone strength? Can your D3 formula help with that?
11: Yeah, it's critical. Like if you're someone that's over 50, especially, you're seeing a progression of the core muscles in your body starting to slow down. First, it's kind of a clumsiness that people kind of feel like they're getting clumsy physically. And then it's a lack of flexibility that you start to stiffen up. And you feel it at night, especially if you're in bed, rolling from side to side. You wake up with your knees hurting, your legs are restless, your shoulders hurt. That's that stiffness setting in that's associated with the lack of this vitamin D3 in my formula. So if you're someone listening right now and you're having a lot of joint pain, bone pain, muscle pain, fibromyalgia, I would say start on my formula like immediately and start taking one or two of my vitamin D3s a day for the first week or two to get your doses up quickly.
10: So let me ask you about these gummy vitamins. Does that work? Can you put enough vitamin D into a little gummy bear, and is that the best way to get it in your body?
11: No, of course not, Chris. You know, they'll go to any types of lengths to try to market things that seem good, but you're taking a lot of sugar and gelatin and wax. My thing is, it's not what you take, it's what your body absorbs.
10: Well, I want to talk more about what happens when people start taking your Fast Melt D3 formula.
11: Boy, that's a really good question, because the first area that vitamin D seems to affect is your energy, your sleep, your outlook, your moods. And then after being on it for a while, your core strength will come back. So for those of you who have slowed down, you're going to feel more energy, like physically. So it's kind of like feeling a little bit younger, Chris.
10: And who wouldn't want that?
11: Right.
10: And maybe you can share again, for those that may have just joined us, some of the responses that you get from people that have been taking your formula, and what kind of results have they seen?
11: Well, one of the surprising ones was I gave it to my brother-in-law, who had gone to his doctor and was very concerned about his cholesterol, his blood fat, and his weight. And I put him on my vitamin D3, and he went back in 3 months later, and his blood profile was perfect.
10: All right, I want to take a moment here to let you listeners know that, again, if you want to try Dr. Pincus's vitamin D3 formula, there is a special toll-free number for you to call right now. It's 1-800-467-0298. 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So that number to call is 1-800-467-0298. And keep in mind, folks, you have absolutely nothing to lose here because Dr. Pincus's vitamin D3 formula is guaranteed to be safe and effective or your money back. And when you do call and order, you're not going to be enrolled in one of those automatic monthly subscription programs. This is a one-time order. So I encourage you, the number to call is 1-800-467-0298. And I'll give that to you again. It's 1-800-467-0298. So how about it, folks? I mean, what it really comes down to here is we're not getting the right form or enough vitamin D delivered the right way, which is why we have so many of these health concerns that you probably can't put your finger on. And Dr. Pincus, I want to start just recapping here that there are a couple different forms of vitamin D, and maybe explain why the typical form that you would find in most off-the-shelf D formulas is different from what you've put together here.
11: Well, there's vitamin D2 and there's vitamin D3. And D2 is the type of vitamin D that has to be activated by your body, so it has to be converted into vitamin D3. Vitamin D3 is the activated form, so it's ready to go to work. Now, the vitamin D3 that I use in my formula, I think it's the best because I've seen the best results with myself, my family, with my patients. Plus, I've worked with the lab where the people in the lab have taken this and they test their blood every day to see how the D is going, and it's going up and out through the roof where it should be.
10: Wow. So, Dr. Pincus, I mean, who should consider taking your fast melt vitamin D formula?
11: Well, I would definitely start with kids for development and immunity. Obviously, young adults in their 20s need vitamin D to keep their immune system strong.
10: Mm-hmm.
11: Then men and women in their 30s, you're talking about heart health, immunity, cardiovascular problems start to turn on. But it's also the child-rearing years, and vitamin D for pregnant women is very, very important.
10: Mm-hmm.
11: People in their 40s, that's when, you know, you start feeling more of those aches and pains like you've never felt before. You think you're getting older. And again, it's important for your hormones and to keep yourself physically active. And of course, when you're in your 50s, you start feeling stiffer. You can't golf. You can't play tennis. You know, you start becoming aware of your body not functioning.
10: Mm-hmm.
11: And then people over 60, I just wish that every senior citizen would go on this formula. Imagine living in your senior years where you have confidence in your balance and you're able to have the energy to get things done and mental clarity. You know, this is more and more important as we go along because people are living longer, but the quality of life is not great.
10: You know, is it ever too late, Dr. Pincus, such that your fast melt D3 formula wouldn't be a worthwhile investment?
11: If you can see the breath on the mirror in the morning, then you know that you're a candidate for this. Because a lot of the things that people suffer from, they're suffering from a lack of this vitamin in their body. So it's never too late to try something like this. And the sooner you can get on my formula, the better odds you're going to have of having a really healthy, high energy, high mobility life from here on out.
10: Yeah, well, it makes a lot of sense. And Dr. Pincus, what can someone expect when they start taking your fast melt D3 formula?
11: Well, you're going to notice within the first several days that something's changing in your body because this kickstarts so many different cycles in your body that you'll start having less pain, having more energy, and having better mental clarity, better sleep. Your moods can be affected by this. Vitamin D3 is necessary to get these things running.
10: Well, Dr. Pincus, unfortunately, we only have a few minutes left. Anything else you want to share with our audience here in our final minutes?
11: For those of you listening, we've covered a lot of ground. Working with the body is tricky, as you know. And we're talking to your listeners of your show. you know, they're of all walks of life with all various conditions. And so I'm trying to give some good health advice here, Chris. The point is get yourself out of it. Get yourself on this formula and see for yourself. It's not against the law for you to try something to see if it works.
10: That's an, that's an interesting way to put it.
11: We're doing. We're talking about nutrition. We're not talking about rocket science here.
10: Right,
11: but
10: right.
11: But there's a lot of science behind what I'm talking about. The key is to get on this formula and give it a month or two. Every day, take one of these things. And start to see improvements in your pain, your blood pressure, your blood sugar, your energy, your sleep habits. This is my appeal to your listeners to get on this formula and try it for themselves.
10: Well, Dr. Pincus, again, thank you for taking time to be with us today.
11: Thank you.

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6: With SRN News, I'm Bob Agnew in Washington. New CDC figures highlighted by the administration show a sharp decline in overdose deaths last year. Supporters say the numbers prove President Trump's border and cartel crackdown is saving lives. Synthetic opioid deaths fell by 22% from nearly 49,000 back in 2024 to about 38,000 in 2025. Overall overdose deaths dropped by 14%. The U.S. and Canada now imposing tariffs on one another. The U.S. targeting $20 billion worth of Canadian goods for 50% tariffs. Right away, Canada came back with what Prime Minister Mark Carney said would be a dollar-for-dollar response against U.S. imports. Tesla has recalled nearly 3 million vehicles in China over door handle safety risks. Tesla and other Chinese car makers are recalling more than 4 million vehicles in all. This is SRN News.
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0: 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Please stand by.
1: Over North Vietnam. Out of this unpopular and devastating war grew a positive organization that continues to make a difference in many people's lives today. An organization that has quietly and persistently influenced modern air war tactics used in the Gulf War, Bosnia, and in Afghanistan. This is the personal and compelling story of the Red River Valley Fighter Pilots Association. The people, the pilots and crews from the Air Force, Navy, and Marines who came together to be known as the River Rats. These were the men who flew over the most heavily defended airspace in the history of modern warfare.
2: Well, I'm proud of every second of it. It's more

0: fun, more fun than a roller coaster ride, and they pay you for it.
1: I don't know if how the other guys feel. If I was asked to do it again, I'd do it again.
2: These are the guys you read about, you think about, you dream about, and go, yeah, yeah, they are.
3: Although many of the River Rats are getting up in years and some have passed away, the valuable lessons that they learned over Vietnam will not be forgotten.
4: We've taken a stand to our nation and to our national leaders to never again fight a war without the will or the courage to win.
3: The courage and true honor that they demonstrated against a brutal communist government has never been fully told or understood by the American public.
5: The transition from being kind of a free spirit in your airplane and flying and going home to all of a sudden your life belongs to somebody else is quite a transition.
3: What really happened in the air war over North Vietnam?
6: You had the feeling that you're trying to fight a boxing match with one hand tied behind you.
7: We won the war. We just politically gave it away.
3: Why were so many of our courageous aviators shot down?
0: Could we hit SAM sites? Only after they were built. You couldn't hit a SAM site under construction.
8: George, get out of it. Get out of it. It's going to blow.
9: Just we got out of the target, we took a really tremendous hit.
3: What was it like to be tortured and live years as a prisoner of war at the hands of the communists?
10: They had my arm up around my head with ropes, and everything was dislocated. They just kept twisting. And finally, I broke.
11: And they ended up hanging me by the neck, trying to get me to write the propaganda statements, which I refused. And they cut me down just, I think, seconds from my dying.
12: And he said, get in there. That's your grave. And I looked at that guy and I said, if you want me in there, you put me in there. I am not setting foot in my own grave.
3: What scars still remain with these men today?
12: And it was a chunk. And then everything exploded.
3: And what miraculous healing has taken place?
10: I just put it aside as an experience that happened, and it's time to press on with my life.
3: How are these River Rats making a difference today?
13: We River Rats tried to be surrogate fathers.
14: I feel very deeply grateful to the River Rats, and I feel as though, in a way, they've become an extended family for me. They're a real part of my life every day.
3: There continues to be untold examples of character, honor, courage, love, and devotion that all Americans should understand and appreciate.
15: They're a terrific bunch of guys. They're great Americans and great patriots.
3: Freedom is not possible without a price.
11: And you don't realize what freedom is until you've lost it.
3: Stay with us for the remarkable patriotic American story called True Honor.

0: Who are these guys? They are great American patriots, and they come from every state in the Union, over 5,000 strong. To fully understand who they are, we need to go back in history to 1964 and 65. During that time period, it became evident that unless America became involved in Southeast Asia, all of Vietnam and the surrounding countries would come under communist control. As the war expanded, American commanders were faced with the task of bombing supply lines and factories in North Vietnam. A muddy river flowed through the Red River Valley of North Vietnam near Hanoi. The Red River served as a major transportation tool for war and aggression as it passed Hanoi and then washed out to the port of Haiphong. Never before in the history of modern warfare had such a small area been defended by so much artillery, rockets, and surface-to-air missiles. U.S. commanders refer to this area as Route Package 6. The airspace over the Red River Valley leading to Hanoi was called the barrel, as in flying down the barrel of a weapon pointed at you.
1: You couldn't go within 15 miles of the Chinese border, and you couldn't bomb within 20 miles of Hanoi. So that only left a little strip.
2: We lost an airplane in front of us, and we lost an airplane behind of us. And I always felt that I was just lucky because they were reloading when I went over. I can't explain it any other way.
3: But when you lose them, it's suddenly a shock. And I remember a very close friend when I was on my 105 tour that he had been one of the first people I met when I arrived at Karak. And he was a captain, I was just a young lieutenant, and he provided a lot of guidance to me, a lot of help. And I remember the day he was shot down. I would walk back in my room, and as I walked into the room and closed the door behind me, I just started crying.
0: America cringed as sons, brothers, and fathers were taken captive. We knew that they were being paraded and mocked for propaganda films, but few people realized at the time just how badly beaten and brutally tortured these men were. Frustrated pilots felt helpless because of the way the war was being handled from Washington.
4: The targets we were sent to bomb, they were coming from Washington. They were coming from the White House.
5: We knew that we were doing this the wrong way. We were making mistakes that people learned in World War II that you didn't make. Like, you didn't make two passes at a well-defended airfield, for example. You made one and got the hell out.
6: Well, we did the same thing every day, and none of it made a lot of sense. And tactically, we were hamstrung. Targets, obviously, were picked for some reason known only to the President of the United States.
5: What experience did people like McNamara and Johnson have to run an air war?
7: A good example is the Fukien Airfield, right down in the Red River Valley. And that was off limits to us. We couldn't hit that airfield. And every time we'd go up there on a strike, we'd see those MiG-21s coming up after us. And we'd watch them take off, and we couldn't go after them.
0: As more and more of their comrades began disappearing over North Vietnam, something had to be done.
8: The war was so unfavorable with the public that, and the way it was fought and everything, that we banded together because we felt like everybody else was against us.
7: This whole thing started with tactics conferences. And we'd gather the people from all of the wings that were participating in the campaign up north, in other words, up in the Red River Valley area, Hanoi area. And we'd get all these wings, get the representatives from these wings together and have tactics conferences, try to figure out a better way to do the job and lose less guys.
5: In the meantime, we had a parade before the meeting, too. And we had six elephants leading the parade. They had a band, a local band from some Thai organization in Karat.

0: When we approached the club, I saw what the name was going to be. It was, Lash had put this big banner up that said, "Welcome Red River Fighter Pilots." And that's where the name started there.
1: And from that time on, we've had them every year.
2: What started out as a tactical conference became a 5,000-member organization that today has members from the Vietnam War, other regional conflicts, the Gulf War, Bosnia, and Afghanistan.
3: The veterans from the Vietnam era continued to be the instructors and the teachers of my generation. So when I first learned how to fly a fighter, it was river rats teaching me how to fly a fighter. And it was river rats who were telling me to keep my speed up and teaching me all the lessons back in the late 70s and the early 80s, telling me how to fight the war right.
2: This is an organization that knows and understands modern aerial warfare.
3: The River Rats have a membership of about 10% of active duty military flyers in the River Rats.
4: We didn't want it to be the last man kind of a deal, and so then we started getting in the younger guys. And
5: I couldn't think of a more noble organization to be involved with, so I joined.
6: History, as far as fighter pilots go, that this is opportunity of a lifetime.
5: All those hard feelings that came out of that war were not in vain. You know, the lessons learned were not lost. We learned from them. I did some missions over Baghdad. Latifia Nuclear Research Facility was one of the missions I was on.
4: There's a good reason now to keep this thing going, not only for the camaraderie and getting together every year and having fun, but we've got a purpose.
2: They take care of their own with a scholarship program and provide a place for comradeship and support for veterans and their families. Fighter pilots are a special breed.
7: Fighter pilot, basically, you need good hand-eye coordination. You need a killer instinct and ability to innovate.
8: And you don't really know whether you can handle the program until you're into a situation. All the training in the world won't tell you, or won't give you that confidence that you can handle the situation. And once you've gone over there and you have dodged missiles and so forth, that tells you that, hey, I can live through this, and I can help my wingman or my leader to live through this. That's that bond that brought us back, at least many of us. Unfortunately, we didn't bring us all back.
4: There's all kinds of people, of course, and there's all kinds of fighter pilots. And, but all of these, all the guys that I've known that have been real, that have been the real fighter guys, have the same attitude toward their country, toward their Air Force, and that deep love for flying. And I feel that it was a great thing. It really helped the way that we did the job. So we started losing a heck of a lot less guys. Of course, then we'd wind up after the conferences, the serious part of the get-together, we'd have a party.
2: When we return, learn firsthand what it was like to fly into the barrel of a gun, into the most heavily defended airspace in the history of modern warfare, as True Honor continues.

0: It was an area called the Barrel, and that was the Hanoi area.
1: And just we leveled off the whole world. It was like a solid wall of fire.
2: It was a little bit frightening because we were operating over North Vietnam in an area that euphemistically was referred to as the most heavily defended area in the history of aerial warfare.
1: Because you didn't want to go down over the Red River Valley. They were going to keep you there and torture you. It was horrible what they did.
3: It was rather disheartening to see them shot out of the sky right in front of me.
4: You were in a concentrated area where everybody knew where you were. There was very few places you could go for targets where they didn't expect you. And you just got shot at all the time. It was just sometimes the luck of the draw.
2: We typically encounter AAA, FLAC, ranging anything from rifle size all the way up to 85 millimeter, which for people who aren't in the metric system, is projectiles about the size of a football.
3: The North Vietnamese saved every SAM they had for the night missions, because that's when the B-52s were coming over. And so it was basically a 4th of July event every night.
5: I got hit by the Lucky BB, you know, 179 missions. And my roommate got killed the next week on his 200th mission, and my other roommate got through 450 missions, and the war was over. In the Navy, we just flew till the war was over or you were dead.
6: I'd gotten a hit in the fuselage forward of the cockpit, and I had a fire in the cockpit.
7: I was hit just as I dropped my bombs. The aircraft went completely out of control.
5: Yeah, I was just doing a road reconnaissance, looking for bridges. I knocked out a pontoon bridge, destroyed that, and I was heading back to the ship, and I had four extra bombs. I'd already destroyed a pontoon bridge, and I thought, well, I'll just get one more bridge. So I rolled in on a steel bridge. But I guess I got a little overconfident. When I got hit, the stick went slack in my hands and the plane just went whop, whop, whop, whop, whop. It started flipping over.
8: Targets were divided up between the Air Force, Navy, and Marines.
7: But basically, a fighter pilot's a fighter pilot, whether he's a Navy guy, Marine, or Air Force.
9: I would rather fly off the ship and land on the ship than off of a runway. Because when you hit the deck and catch the wire, you stop and that's over.
4: I think, personally, myself, one of the hardest things in the world to do was to take off at night from a carrier when it was raining or bad weather and find your way back to the boat. That to me was as harrowing as any firefight or anybody shooting at me or anything that I've ever done in my life.
9: When that cat hits you in the rear, you're gone.

0: Sometimes poor tactical coordination made missions very dangerous and challenging, to say the least.
1: I went north three times, and I was the only guy to come back in a flight of two. That happened to me on three different occasions.
2: As it turned out, they launched a couple of SAMs against me, and I didn't know it. And we took a direct hit from a SA-2 missile, and immediately the airplane was on fire and out of control, so we ejected. And the first thing I saw was the F-4 blow up. Luckily, my backseater made it out, too. This is at 24,000 feet, and we're just, you know, out there riding our Martin Baker seats down to the altitude where the barostat opens the parachute. It was kind of exciting for me because they fired two SAMs and I fell through the fireball of the second SAM. Fortunately, I was relatively unscathed and just had a few burns.
0: The Navy A-6 played an important role in the effort.
3: That's the best airplane that's ever been built. Grumman Ironworks put it together. It could take a lot of damage.
4: It was a deadly weapon. They could get in all weather, low level, down at 100 feet, 200 feet.
0: The F-4 and the F-105 were the main workhorses in Vietnam, along with the B-52s.
5: I still can't get over how big this airplane is for a single seat, single engine airplane. That thing is just huge. Very, very fast. I know, because I did 1.02, whatever it was, at 50 feet coming off a combat mission. And it got me home.
6: Oh, the F-4 was so reliable. It had two really good engines, and it got you out of trouble a lot of times. Full afterburner could just about get you out of anything.
0: Each pilot and crew enjoyed a special relationship with their airplane that to this day cannot be broken.
7: Anytime I see that airplane, it's like seeing pictures of your son or your family when they were young and saying, gee, that was me, and my name was on that airplane, and I had my own crew chief, and that was the airplane I went to war in, and it got me back, and so I love that airplane.
0: Recently, a group of river rats visited the military's boneyard for old airplanes in Tucson, Arizona, and a number of men actually located airplanes by finding the tail number.
8: It's got a different name on it now, Loch Ness Monster, but when I had it, it was called My Sweet Fanny.
9: If you could spend the day just rambling around, wandering through all these airplanes you used to fly, and if all those airplanes could tell you a story, it'd be unbelievable.
10: Trying to find the patch in the skin where I came back with a 57 millimeter hole in the side of it. If I'd ever gone afterburner after I'd taken that hit, I'd probably blown myself up.
8: Yeah, I'm here, aren't I? This wasn't in it at the time I flew it.
0: Only 4% of the military involved in the conflict flew airplanes. The rest were critical to the support of the effort. The ground crews were instrumental to the success of each mission.
11: As I've said thousands of times around the world the last 25 years, I wouldn't be a fighter ace. I probably wouldn't be alive if it weren't for the maintenance and support people that did such a good job taking care of us and the airplanes and everything that goes into making this possible.

0: trust between the crews and the pilots and cranking that thing up and getting in the air and knowing that bird's going to run and knowing the bird's going to get you home and nothing mechanically is going to go wrong. When you think back on it, we were all basically insane.
1: Some F-4 reconnaissance aircraft were sent in with cameras mounted in the place of cannons. The images that were captured were critical to the war effort.
2: We were flying alone, and you know, we would not know if a person had been shot down until they simply didn't return home.
0: We had cameras mounted backwards on the tail of our airplane, so when we pulled off a target, it took pictures of what the bombs were going. And we reviewed those after every mission. You know, you could tell right then. You didn't have to take somebody's word for it, or you could see it.
1: On almost every mission, our planes were hit by flak and missile fire and had to fight off Soviet-built MiGs.
3: In addition to the guns, there were MiGs, MiG-17s, MiG-19s, MiG-21s, and something new that nobody had ever played with before, surface-to-air missiles.
4: We went out on a crew bus with a crew from Arkansas. And you know, you sit there, you're talking to each other, we'll see you back at the club tonight. They didn't come back at all. We flew on the third day, and that's probably when some of the heavier losses of B-52s took place, because we were still using the same tactics that we'd used the previous 2 days.
1: Many crews perished and never returned. Some became POWs, while others miraculously survived.
5: The airplane just literally blew up. When the backseater went out, the fuselage was separating, so it was just a total disintegration of the airplane. So I met some people later in summer camp that said they didn't think anybody got out of the airplane, but we got out just fine. To come out of it from the ejection uninjured, yes, that was an amazing thing. Martin Baker does good work.
6: There was one thing to do, and that was get out of it, and being well north. I was fortunate enough that timing-wise that the helicopters when they left there, the choppers, as Jolly Greens, zipped in and picked me up right next to North Vietnamese village.
7: And there were three other airplanes down the day I was down. I'm the only one that came back. And that was to knock out a railroad siding in the afternoon that was back in operation the next morning before daylight. So there were times when it was difficult to justify 56,000 names on that wall.
1: Some of the men who flew P-38 and P-40 aircraft during World War II ended their careers in Vietnam in the supersonic F-105.
8: But I flew two missions on my 50th birthday.
1: Very few people realize that the first B-52 bombing mission of the war failed to reach its target because of a mid-air collision between two B-52s. One river rat lived to tell his unique survival story and went on to fly five tours of duty in Vietnam on three different aircraft.
9: It was on February 11, 1965, and our mission was to go over and begin the Vietnam War because the Viet Cong had attacked a base at Pleiku coup and killed a lot of our soldiers. We got to the South China Sea, and there had been a typhoon all over the Philippines in the South China Sea area. It had thrown the winds off, and we got to our refueling point about 9 minutes early. So our lead in our cell decided to do a 360 to lose those 9 minutes. And I said, don't they realize if another cell of B-52s is coming up the track south of us, we might meet them head on? And he said, Roger, keep your eyeballs open. So I did. And halfway through the turn, I looked up and I saw one light
10: and then three lights. And it was a chunk, like hitting a hard bump in the road, and it went bouncing like that for another microsecond or two, and then everything exploded. Well, somebody ejected, which warned me that it's probably time to jettison the airplane. I'm coming down in a parachute, and I'm looking at this ocean, and there's this typhoon with thunderstorms all around, and the ocean is afire with the burning of these two B-52s. Imagine being in the waves about 24 feet high and going up. 3 seconds later, you're down. You're up. You're down. Sick. Oh, I've never been that sick. Finally, a little Albatross seaplane that the Air Force had at Clark Air Base came over and picked me up, and there were a few other survivors. When they landed, they had broken the hull, and this plane was sinking. And we took off and tried about six times, I guess, to get airborne. But we'd hit these waves and just pound the belly of this plane trying to get off the water. Finally, we got airborne, got to about 100 feet, stalled out, the right wing dropped, and we went straight in. I'm the only pilot in the history of America that nearly became an enemy ace on my first combat mission, because there were two B-52s and an SA-16, and it sunk.
1: If this mission had succeeded, it could very well have changed the outcome of the war.
10: Because the B-52s would have shown a strong shore force to Hanoi, and they would have had to say what they finally said at the end of Linebacker 2, excuse us, but we surrender.
1: When we return, River Rat POWs speak out about what horrors they had to endure at the hands of the communists.
11: Well, it's 6 years wasted. 6 years right out of your life, right out of prime time. There's no use going to war and saying we're not going to hurt you. If you want to go to war, go all out, get it over with in a few weeks, and send everybody home.

0: Propaganda efforts by North Vietnam did take its toll at home, influencing the press and public opinion.
1: To see her, see a picture of her sitting on an anti-aircraft gun, you know, aiming at American pilots, to me that's treason. She should have been tried.
0: While she was posing with an anti-aircraft crew in Hanoi, pilots continued to be beaten and tortured without the knowledge of the American public.
2: They beat people to where there was just raw meat, two or three guys to the point of death, and one guy, apparently, they beat to death because we never saw him again.
3: I gave name, rank, and serial number, and finally he barked an order, and all these guards took their rifles, grabbed him by the rifle end itself, turned around and used the butt end of the rifle as a club, and just started hitting me as hard as they could, and just finally knocked me down to the ground.
2: And then they carried it a step further, where they tied you in what we called a suitcase, where you were really squeezed up, cut off circulation, and cut off your airflow. Generally, you'd pass out and be unconscious.
0: Virtually every POW was broken over a period of time, or they never lived to tell about it.
4: You know, they tortured me for 2 straight weeks before they completely broke me past name, rank, serial number. 3 days to completely break me. At the third day, you know, this was already broken. My leg's broken. My back's broken. I can't lift my head. But after the third day, they had dislocated this elbow, dislocated this shoulder on the good side. And they just kept twisting. They had my arm up around my head with ropes, and everything was dislocated. They just kept twisting. And finally, I broke. I went past the American serial number.
5: Here, I was a macho fighter pilot, and I'd been to the survival schools, and nobody's going to break me. And within a couple of days, I'd signed a war crimes confession. And, of course, I didn't know that just about everybody else was being tortured and made to do the same thing.
4: We didn't tell them anything of real value that would endanger our fellow pilots.
3: The human body is a beautiful piece of machinery. It can take a lot of punishment. I went through the ropes, and they ended up hanging me by the neck, trying to get me to write to propaganda statements, which I refused, and they cut me down just, I think, seconds from my dying. And, you know, my whole side, my face was paralyzed, and I had blood coming out of my ears, my nose, my mouth.
5: Standard treatment of prisoners at the time, they'd stop at every village and put you on display, and everybody'd come around, spit on you, and throw rocks at you, and then they'd move on to the next village.
6: Had a kangaroo court, a couple of executions, one in front of a firing squad, and the other one getting beat up a little bit, and guy sticking an automatic between your forehead and pulling the trigger. And
7: but he was like Scarlett O'Hara and Gone with the Wind. He said, I'll never go hungry again. Food was very important to him because he had starved to death. So, and he was very thin and just skin and bones when he returned.
8: I was probably down to about 100 pounds within 30 days of the time I got to Hanoi, and that's about what I stayed probably in that ballpark for 5 years.
9: Solitary for a year and a half, and the other prisoners took great risks to communicate with me and let me know that they knew I was there and they were looking out for me, and then some of them got tortured for doing it.
4: And that's what it's like to be a POW in a communist prison. There is no communication. I didn't sit in a chair for 6 years. I didn't have a book or paper or pencil or anything.
0: After this kind fully forgive their captors, and still carry a heavy burden of hate.
8: That was the first time I ever hated anybody.
10: They came down pretty strong. We'll get into the numbers in just a moment. But what happened? Why was all this profit taking going on? You know, we just had a parabolic move north. You know, the markets have been shooting up very, very strong. And then all of a sudden, the U.S. economy came out and added about 172,000 jobs in May, basically doubling the expectations over the prior. And then prior 2 months, revisions have moved up another 93,000. So jobs are growing. That's a good thing, right? Jobs are growing. That's a good thing. That means economic expansion, expansion of wages, expansion of socioeconomic income levels, expansion of tax base. What's wrong with this picture? Well, when it gets too hot, you get inflation. When you get inflation, especially on, then the Fed is going to try and tamp down the economy. But now you've got an overlay of oil. You know, West Texas crude on Friday closed up around just slightly under $92 a barrel. You know, and as energy prices continue to rise or stay where they are now for periods of time, that will bleed into what I call the kitchen table, right, and the C-suite in corporations. It just costs more money to do business. So we've got this issue now with oil, right, and we've got the issue of you know, jobs being created more and more now. So that means that wages will ultimately rise. That means people will spend more money. It's a cycle that's just going to continue feeding on itself in inflation. So the two mandates of the Fed, price stability and maximum employment, we know both of those things fight against each other. But at the same time now, the Fed is sitting there looking, going, you know what? I don't think we're going to have a rate cut this year. We may even have a rate hike this year. The conversation's already turned to maybe getting a rate increase the fourth quarter of this year. You know, so we'll have to wait and see how this war ends and what happens with oil, how oil's flowing. There's a lot of pressure there. So right now, just sit tight and let's wait and see what the Fed does. You know, the unemployment rate stayed steady at 4.3, and the labor participation rate is just a tick under 62%, which is good. So the economy's running hot. What's interesting to me from an academic standpoint at this particular point right now is before Warsh got sworn in as a new Fed chair, there was conversation about, you know, if the economy ever runs hot, we're going to let it run. What's wrong with that? You know, that was coming from President Trump and him, and just the press was feeding on all that. Now we'll see that he's at the helm. What's really going to happen right here, you know, with rates and things like that. So good news is if energy prices weren't rising or haven't risen the way they have in the last couple of months, inflation's still tracking south, which is a good thing. So this is hopefully just temporary, all right? But that's really what the scenario is. So this past week we saw lots of profit taking, and the reason why on Friday, and the reason why is because jobs numbers came out very strong, which is an indication here with the level of inflation we have now that the Fed may start to raise rates. When you start to raise rates, your technology stocks tend to sell off. That's the premise right there. Okay, that's exactly what happened on Friday. But at the same time, you go on and you take a look at, you know, what Jeremy Siegel was saying over the weekend. You know, he says now, you know, When you get a parabolic move north like we've had in the last couple of months or so, where the market's just feeding on itself, just driving north and north and north, and then all of a sudden you get a pullback for some reason, all of a sudden, boom, that pullback really starts a new leg up most of the time. If the pullback continues, then yes, we will see more of a sell-off. But let's just see how things settle out next week. This isn't, you know, the end of anything at all. You know, we'll talk about that as the show goes on this morning. But you know, when you look at where the stock prices are today, okay, earnings are coming in strong enough to support the S&P 500. Earnings are up 29.4% quarter over quarter, and the revenue's up 11.4%. You know, and technology's up 56.8. So you're looking at earnings in these companies supporting the stock prices. So everything's good except this little weeny bit about inflation, and strong jobs pushes inflation up a little bit. So, hey, give us a ring at 855-ROSE-123. That's 855-767-3123.
11: Hey, Larry, before you move on there, if you look on the screen there, you've got a question on YouTube. Can corporate earnings and AI growth continue to justify current stock valuations, even if interest rates stay higher for longer?
10: Well, that's just the whole nine yards right there. That's a great question from this listener or this viewer on YouTube, LarryRosenthal.tv. So here's the deal. You know, if stock prices remain at the same level they are today, okay, when you look, let me give you a roadmap to answer your question. You're looking at corporate earnings, January, February, March. April, May, June. So July, August, September. So the next time we get into earnings season is going to be July. We end in June. But, you know, we've got, what is it, just about everybody's reported. There's just a small number of companies who haven't reported yet in June. So for the next few weeks, we're going to be sort of quiet on the earnings front. Earnings season will start again second week of July. We'll be looking at the second quarter earnings of 2026 versus the second quarter of 2025 year over year. So if the stock market price remains the same level it is today, beginning in July, and earnings come in strong enough to support the stock prices, then stocks are probably going to push up further. Okay. There's no guarantee to that, but that's simply how it usually works in the past. At the same time, if the stock prices remain the same level now and earnings don't come in, they come in shallow, then you're going to see a pullback. Because remember, the number one reason why people buy stock to begin with is the anticipation of future corporate earnings on that dollar you're investing. That's why they buy the stock to begin with. So earnings drives this, definitely. And your question specifically, earnings and AI growth continue to justify the stock valuations. Ask yourself this question, okay? Ask yourself this question. You go back and you just pick a year, 1980, okay? Doesn't matter. So you look at large company stocks on the value side and on the growth side. Value side of the S&P 500 always has a lower PE ratio than the growth side. Why is that? Because growth stocks, they can basically command a demand premium. In other words, their PE ratios are usually higher. So your question centers around AI and technology. So question here is, what's the adoption rate of AI right now for businesses and for individuals? I submit to you it's very low. Only 20% of companies are using AI right now, okay? And that's as of last week. So and how are they using it? Are they using the artificial intelligence piece of it yet, or are they just using it as an advanced search engine? Most people are just using it as an advanced search engine. Wait till it really starts to be able to take hold and do that intelligence, think, communicate back and forth with you, help you get that research fast so you can make decisions. So the question is not so short-sighted as to where's the stock price going to be this coming October, as an example, but the real question is, do I like the thematic tone that this is bringing to the marketplace? It's a disruptive technology, okay? There will be winners and losers, but do you believe that this is going to continue to happen, or is it over with, okay? I don't think it's over with. I think we're in the early innings of a long game. Ask yourself this question. Where do you think those very same AI stocks that you called AI here in the question are going to be 2 years, 5 years, 9 years from now? Where do you think they're going to be? Okay. That's the real question. What do you think the world is going to look like? Take a look in the rearview mirror. Go back to 1995 and then advance to 2005, just 10 years later, and look at the technological revolution that happened and it changed the world. That's what we're going through right here. So that's my answer to you here is, let's not be concerned about next quarter's returns. Let's more be concerned about the long-range effect of this, because that's what it is. You know, you take a look at wise investors, okay? The educated investor understands to purchase shares of a good position that matches their objectives and allow management and the economy to grow over time as those shares, as those companies become more and more valuable. So if you like the thematic tone of it, then don't worry about it. But there will be more volatility. There's always volatility when it comes to stocks. Remember, our stock market, I was explaining this to a young person in our office this past week, maybe become an intern. I was explaining to him this past week that our stock market is a market of extremes. We have extreme highs, and then we have extreme lows. In order to get the average, you need to stay invested pretty much the whole time. But that's what the market does. It goes up extremely high, and then it pulls back very quickly. That's the history of our market, and it's not going to change, okay? It's just a matter of timing on it all from that standpoint. So, hey, you're listening to Making Money Sense. I'm Larry Rosenthal. Don't forget, jump on our YouTube channel, because the second part of today's show, probably at about 9:40 or so in the morning, I'm going to be demonstrating some slides from a webinar that I did earlier this year on the basics in estate planning. We're going to talk about the four different ways assets really pass to your heirs at the beneficiary table. So give us a ring at 855-ROSE-123, or simply just go on our online at LarryRosenthal.tv and follow our YouTube channel. You can go ahead and ask a question there. Oh, but before we go, before I take a quick break here, I also want to announce we have a very special series of webinars coming up in June, July, and August this year. June 25th is going to be our next one in a couple of weeks, and we're actually going to be demonstrating our financial planning software. Now, we did this last summer as sort of a experiment to see, just to show people. A lot of demand, a lot of requests for this to come back. So we're going to do it again June, July, and August. So basically what's going to happen is you'll log on, and we're going to demonstrate how the financial planning software works, covering, accumulation, distribution, legacy, estate planning, taxes, Roth conversion, the whole nine yards, okay? So you don't have to be a client of our firm to see it. But it's interesting to me because just a couple of weeks ago, a new prospective client came in. They've been working with an advisor, they said, for 15 years. And I asked about their financial plan. They said they didn't have one. And I just thought, how do you even know where you are? How do you know if your investments are aligning with your goals? How do you know what your tax status is? So those are the types of things that we're going to be exploring. So you can go register at my website today, LarryRosenthal.com or Rosenthal Wealth Management Group, and sign up for our upcoming June 25th webinar. There's no cost for it. There'll be people from all over the country on it. It's going to be a lot of fun. And we're going to have one of our advisors go ahead and demonstrate the actual planning software. So check it out. Go check. And those of you that are following on YouTube at LarryRosenthal.tv, you can scan the QR code and register for the class right there. So we're going to take a quick break here. 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I'm Larry Rosenthal. We'll be back in a moment.
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11: 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And please do put those questions in the YouTube chat. We'll put those up on the screen for Larry to answer those questions as well. Larry.
10: Absolutely. Chris, I do have a question here about the downside risk, the downside ability of people's investments that came in. So, what you're talking about here is a measurement of your overall collective investments or individual, mutual funds, ETFs, whatever it may be. It's called downside and upside capture ratio. What exactly is this? So, if the market were to drop, let's say, 5%, or let's say at the end of the year, the market is down 10%, okay? From January through December 31st, it's a negative year, down 10%. The question becomes, how much of that did you capture? What is your upside and downside capture ratio? So in some cases, if the market's down 10%, you might be down 12%. In that case, you're capturing 120% of the downside of the market. On the flip side, if the market's up 10% and you're capturing, let's say, 9%, that means you're only capturing 90% of the upside. That type of a portfolio is very, very inefficient. And right now is a fabulous way to really take a look at where you are from the amount of risk and return you have in your portfolio. So when you are investing, just by making an investment, there's an implied amount of risk, okay? There's a certain amount of risk, and you can quantify that risk and then take a look at how you're performing given the level of risk that's in there. So if the market's down 10% and you're only down 8, then you're capturing 80% of the downside. And when the market goes up, if it's up 10% and you're capturing, let's say, 9.5 or maybe even 10, you're now capturing 9.5 or 10% or 100% of the 95 or 100% of the upside. So it's important to really take a good look, and you can really, you know, query your investment portfolios this coming Monday to take a look at what they dropped on Friday and how far down you were. And then take a look at the last month, how far up they went versus how far up you went, and see if that appropriate mixture really resonates with you, you know, and your family and your risk objectives on there. So upside and downside capture is something that we look at all the time in our portfolios with our clients, because it really keeps in check, if you will, the risk, because you never know when there's a sell-off, just like we had on Friday, right? And now everybody's going, okay, what's going to happen on Monday? You know, is the market going to rebound? Is the market going to continue this whole scenario here? What's really going to happen? And so you

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4: And said it also at srnnews.com. New CDC figures highlighted by the administration show a sharp decline in overdose deaths in 2025. Supporters say the numbers prove President Trump's border and cartel crackdown is saving lives. Synthetic opioid deaths alone fell by 22%. Overall, overdose deaths were down by 14%. The U.S. and Canada continue to wrangle over trade and tariffs, with the U.S. targeting $20 billion worth of Canada's goods for 50% tariffs. This is SRN News.
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9: For America's 250th anniversary, there's been no shortage of interesting and unique events. From the Great American Fair on the National Mall to amazing exhibits at the Smithsonian Museums, there was a UFC fight in front of the White House, the FIFA World Cup Fan Zone, one of the biggest fireworks events in history on the 4th of July, and this weekend, it's the Freedom 250 Grand Prix, an IndyCar event happening in downtown Washington, D.C., this Saturday and Sunday. And joining us today to talk about this incredible feat of urban roadway revisualization is Jason Holt. He's the IndyCar Ministry Executive Director, and he's also featured in the IndyCar television special Winning Beyond the Finish Line, a 90-minute special airing Saturday evening, August 22nd on TBN. Jason, welcome to the Life-Changing Weekend.
10: Yeah, Tom, thanks so much for having me on. It is the moment I pulled up, it's just overwhelming to see the city, to see the racetrack and what's going on down here.
9: Yeah, it really is an incredible thing. So the last professional major street race here in Washington, D.C. was the 2002 Cadillac Grand Prix of Washington, D.C., an American Le Mans Series event, and that was held around RFK Stadium in July of July of 2002. Now, what other urban or city street races are there in the U.S.? I think about Monte Carlo, and I think of Monaco when I think of city street races. How is this one different?
10: So, you know, we race around the streets of St. Pete. Long Beach is one of our biggest events out in California. The streets of Detroit.

0: We were in Markham, which is a replacement of Toronto, last weekend, which is a street race. You know, the thing that makes street racing so fascinating is these men that are behind the wheel of the machines. I mean, these are truly city streets they're racing on, with all the bumps, with all the, it's not a, like a perfectly manicured racetrack.
1: Right.
0: And so the not only is just the atmosphere electric and exciting, but the reality for these drivers and what they do with walls on either side, there's no room for error. They're getting every inch out of their cars, out of the racetrack. It's truly exciting to see.
1: How many guys are in this particular race this weekend?
0: 25.
1: So there's
0: 25 cars. Yep.
1: 25 drivers. And I'll run through this real quick. Because I'm very familiar with the streets of Washington, D.C., having worked there for 28 years as a policeman. And I can tell you right now, you know, just driving those streets, you know, when you're allowed to do it with the lights and sirens on is stressful enough, let alone running around these streets in a circle 147 times. So it starts out, yes, I said it, 147 times. Is that right?
0: Yep, 250 miles. 200. Here we go.
1: This is unbelievable. Okay. So you start out on 3rd Street in front of the U.S. Capitol. You go northbound on 3rd, hang a left, and go westbound on Pennsylvania alongside the National Galleries of Art and the Navy Memorial. You take a left turn and go southbound at the DOJ building and the FBI building. You go southbound on 9th Street, and then you hang a quick left back onto Constitution Avenue alongside the National Archives. Then you make the only right of the track and go southbound on 7th Street, crossing over the National Mall, hang a left on Independence Avenue in front of the Air and Space Museum, veer left onto Maryland Avenue in front of the American Indian Museum, and then back onto 3rd Street where the next lap starts. All in 1.7 miles, and they have to do this 147 times. So this is a hard race. So let me add,
0: at speeds above 150 to 180 mile an hour.
1: What does this kind of intensity do to these racers?
0: Well, you got to think. So, you know, I drove for 24 years. I was a race car driver myself. And the reality of being a race car driver is you don't wake up and decide to do this one day. You know, these guys from the age of 5, 6 years old start racing go-karts. And there's a ladder system that they go from go-karts to F2000 to Pro to Indy Next and then IndyCar. So all along the way, they're stepping up the speed, stepping up their ability. So for these guys, and it's just another walk in the park for them. You know, certainly the challenge of a street course, it gets every bit of their talents and abilities. But what we see is absolute chaos and crazy for them. You know, I know when I raced, that was my place of peace. When everything else was chaotic, I had my helmet on. I was focused. Man, it's a dogfight. It's like watching fighter jets race around a gym.
1: In the immortal words of Qui-Gon Jinn to Anakin Skywalker in The Phantom Menace, it's feel, don't think, right?
0: Pretty much. That's exactly what it is. You don't have time to think. You shut off up here, and it's all focus, and it's all reactionary. And what you're, you know, it's funny because that was something you learn racing from an early age. You become one with the car. You feel it in your booty. Like, you feel what the car's doing, and you're responding to what you're feeling. And so it's wild.
1: Wow, that's fantastic. Now, there are two different types of races going on this weekend. There's the IndyCar and the IROC. For those unfamiliar, talk about the differences between these two races.
0: Okay, so an IROC, so let me start with IndyCar. IndyCar is, it's a purpose-built car with, you know, a twin-turbo engine. I want to say they're around 600 to 700 horsepower, if I remember correctly. You know, at Indianapolis Motor Speedway, they're doing speeds of upwards 230, 240 mile an hour. Here we might see them get up to speeds of around 180 because the straightaway is not as long. They're an open wheel race car. That's just the technology that these cars have is unmatched. It's incredible. Where like an IROC car, they're all the same. They're mainly meant to be a place of like where famous race car drivers can all get together, do some laps and have some fun. You know, they're not built for outright speed or performance or any of that. They're just kind of they're a really fun race car to watch because the racing's really close and just you've got guys from other disciplines. So one of the guys is Elio Castroneves, four-time winner of the Indianapolis 500 and winner of the Dancing with Stars, or Dancing with the Stars, right next to Bill Elliott, awesome Bill from Dawsonville, NASCAR driver for many years. And so it's cool because you bring all these different racing disciplines together in this one place.
1: So both the racers will be the drivers will be racing in both races. Is that correct?
0: No, there you'll be one or the other. Okay. So the guys in the IROC series mainly are, I don't want to say they're all retired, because racers, truthfully, you never really retire. But these are guys that don't race full time. They've had their careers, okay, still got a big name in the sport, and they're just out for fun. They get to race for the passion. Where IndyCar, these are guys that are racing for a job, racing for to prove themselves. They're outright, like, I don't want to say they're out for blood, but it is intense racing.
1: I got
0: for, it's not for fun.
1: I got you. They're out to be in the IROC one day. Is that it?
0: Yeah. They're out to have their resume read at an IROC race. That's exactly it.
1: Well, you know, Jason, like you said, they're going up to 180. I can't even fathom this. 180 miles an hour on the straightaways here in Washington, D.C. And these are not long straightaways, okay? And then these are tight turns at high speeds, very intense, very dangerous. My wife gets mad if I don't slow down a half mile before a stop sign. So talk about how the drivers' families cope with this kind of stress and pressure.
0: Yeah, I think it's really hard. I appreciate my wife, you know, and what she put up with for many years in my racing career. And so, you know, that's part of what we get to do, is to be there for the families. And, you know, for the most part, as hard as it is to imagine, you never really get fully comfortable. But I think there's certain tracks that the wives and families get more nervous over than others. So like this weekend, although they're going to be going blindingly fast between two concrete walls, no racetrack is ever fully safe. But it's a little different here compared to a place like Indianapolis Motor Speedway, where they're running 500 miles at 230 mile an hour, banging wheels. I mean, it's pretty intense in a place like that, where here it's a little bit easier to swallow, but it still gets tough. So
1: yeah, and it's not a super long race, like you said. It's only 250 miles, as opposed
0: physical fitness wise. As you think through, these cars don't have power steering. Like, most people don't realize that. These cars, they don't have power steering, and you have thousands of pounds of downforce pushing down on the car. So, you know, I always laugh when people say, wow, race car drivers, they just get in the car and drive it. Like, no, these guys are absolute athletes of the finest caliber.
1: Yeah. We're speaking with Jason Holt. He's the IndyCar Ministry Executive Director. So, you have a lot of drivers now who are very upfront about their faith. Talk about the reactions they get with that and how their faith helps them through all these pressures that we're talking about, all these pressures of the profession.
0: Yeah. So that's one of the things I love about what we do, because we're here to serve the entire community. And so on average, around 2,000 or 3,000 people. So behind each one of those cars is a team of hundreds of mechanics and, you know, what most people don't realize, they see the glitz and glamour, the fast cars, the beautiful people on race morning, but what it takes to get there is an incredible toll. You got to think that every team, these guys are working under immense stress and pressure to perform, just like the drivers are. Everything they do, they've got somebody's life in their hands. Mm-hmm. If you or I make a mistake at work, well, oops, it was a mistake. If they make a mistake, somebody can get killed. And so that's really hard. And so they also all have families that don't get to see their dad or their husbands for over 80 days a year. And so one of the things I love and appreciate about IndyCar is it is actually an environment that's highly resistant to Jesus. We've got a handful of drivers. So some drivers we pray together before they get in the car. There's some drivers that'll pray every once in a while, and then there's some drivers that will just walk right by me. They don't pray. And that's what I love. We don't force it on anybody. We're present every week. We care and serve this community, but I love essentially serving as a missionary to this entire community and shining the hope of Jesus. So
1: That's beautiful. Have you had any success in bringing anybody to Christ throughout?
0: Yeah.
1: Talk about some of your success stories in that regard.
0: Yeah, absolutely. We because the reality is this is a really tight knit community, but it's a very small community, a community that still goes through life.
1: Yeah.
0: And the hard part is, unlike, you know, a normal person that works a 9-to-5 or that goes to church on the weekends, generally they have a church community, a small group community. They have family around them, where a lot of these families, all they have is each other. And it's not a real healthy community because of the intensity and the pressure that they go through. And so,
1: and the competitiveness, you know, and the competitiveness.
0: Yeah, for sure.
1: Yeah.
0: So, you know, I think through one of my favorite journeys. It's one of the hardest journeys I've ever faced as a pastor. A close friend of mine that worked for Andretti Global, they had lost their newborn baby. And so I was able to come and to love them through that. We became really close, and I got to see the Lord really open their hearts. And through it all, rather than growing real bitter and angry, they turned their focus and attention towards Jesus. It was beautiful to watch. And then about 7 months later, their 17-year-old got killed in a traffic accident.
1: Oh, my gosh.
0: Two kids in 7 months. And to watch what God has done in and through them since then has been nothing short of miraculous. Because everybody in this paddock knew them. They were they're not famous, but they were just very well known.
1: Mm-hmm.
0: And to see other people, to see how this God that's is real, it's no way, that's how they're getting through this, is because of their faith. And so that was a beautiful picture. We also, you know, another one that stands out to me is there is a specific IndyCar driver that when I started in this ministry 14 years ago, I was told just stay away from him. He doesn't like you. It's nothing personal. He doesn't like your shirt. He doesn't like Jesus. He wants nothing to do with those that do. And over the years, he wouldn't look at me, wouldn't even come near me. And then that led to, you know, after a few years, I could get a fist bump out of him. Hey, man, have a great run. That's it. To where it was a few years ago, I was kind of walking through the grid, praying with the guys that I knew pray. I went up to him to fist bump. He opened his hand and he prayed for the very first time. I'll be honest, man. I generally feel like there's never a situation I can't pray. And that was one that I was speechless. I didn't know what to say. I don't even know what I prayed, but I couldn't tell you what I said, and ever since then, now when I get to pray with this guy, it's a very beautiful moment. Cause he kind of like, I know it's kind of weird to say, but like he like pulls you in. You know, like that, just that close, like, I need this, I want this kind of moment. And every week, it never ceases to amaze me.
1: You know, I got to think the first time that really kind of scared you a little bit when he came in that first, like, I was like, when you're telling that story, I'm feeling nervous for you. You know, you just don't know what to expect. Well, no. Jason, let me ask you this as a former altar boy and a church going fellow like myself, this is all happening on Saturday and Sunday. So how are your drivers going to observe the Sabbath? What do you do for them on Sunday? It starts early.
0: It does. And one of the things that we did is we made a shift a few years ago, understanding, because again, we serve like missionaries,
1: mm-hmm.
0: right? This is our culture. And we, to some degree, adapt what we do for Jesus to the culture at hand. Now, being that I was raised in motorsports, I feel like I'm pretty proficient with our culture. And what we used to do was a full church service, and the people don't have time for a full church service on a race morning. So we scrapped all that. We do a 5-minute, which is more like 7-minute because I talk a lot, devotion at the tech pad. So on race morning, right at the tech pad at 6:15 a.m., I'll do a 5-minute devotion. We'll pray together and then we'll break. And so like this year we're going through 1 and 2 Corinthians. The series is called Wreckers to Checkers. In fact, you can even see it on our YouTube channel, and what we do, but it started out with a few years ago, 5 people coming to now on a normal schedule. We'll get upwards of around 60 to 70 people. It's just, it's wild to see how God has moved through that and how many people will come just to get 5 minutes in the Word. We'll pray together and go about our day.
1: That's wonderful. Well, talk a little bit about the logistics of this event. I mean, the details, yeah. Like the big picture down to some details yeah. that the average person wouldn't even consider. And talk about some of the challenges the organizers faced putting this big event together.
0: Man, I'll be honest. I just understanding what little I do and seeing street courses around the country and knowing what each race is like, because we're a traveling circus, right? We unload everything. We put on the show. We load it back in a train.
1: You're carnies.
0: 100%. 100%. We just smell a little better. But the reality is, like, the logistics of this race is wild. I mean, I know Bud Danker, who is kind of spearheading this for Penske Corp. He had to move to Washington, D.C., and he had mentioned that he had been in meetings every day for the last 7 months. And when I got to step foot here and I saw it, it was so awe-inspiring of how big this is. Yeah. This will be a race for generations to come. This isn't a normal race. You know, I'm always, the Indianapolis 500 will always be my heart and will always be the greatest race in the world. But apart from that race, this race will be the race of all races, to be honest with you. I don't know how they pulled it off, to be just transparent with you. The magnitude, the look and feel, it is as nice as I've ever seen it. So I'm looking forward to what this weekend brings. I can only imagine everybody that is a part of this, we're going to be able to carry this for the rest of our life and say, yeah, I was there.
1: Fantastic. Well, I'll run through this in just a moment, but this really does show that Washington, D.C. is becoming a preeminent sports town. When you think about the UFC fight that we had here, the FIFA World Cup fan zone out on the mall, all those thousands of people watching soccer out on the mall, and now this incredible IndyCar race this weekend. So it starts tomorrow morning at 8 a.m. It starts Saturday morning at 8 a.m. The first IndyCar practice run at 9:05. The first IROC practice run at 10:40. An autograph session at 11:25 with the drivers. A second IROC practice at 12:25. And then a second IndyCar practice at 1:05. Two IROC races starting at 3 p.m. Post-race ceremonies. Qualifying laps start at 5 p.m. And then Sunday at 9:15, it starts with the warm-up, 11:30 pre-race activities, 12 o'clock, the cars make their way to the grid, 1:05, start your engines, and at 1:10, the race takes off. I mean, this is a full weekend. If you're a race fan and you miss this, you will regret it.
0: Oh, yeah. Yeah, I've already got friends that were supposed to come that didn't, and they're already, you know, regretting seeing like the pictures and the reality of this race. It's hard to imagine until you see it. It's just wild to see the monuments that are all around us and the prestige, and there's a racetrack right in the middle of all of it.
1: How much are tickets?
0: You cannot get them.
1: Really?
0: Yeah. So this event is free.
1: That's the best price of all.
0: But they did a lottery for tickets about 3 months ago. It's my understanding they had a few hundred thousand people apply, and only 100,000 people got tickets.
1: That is unbelievable. Well, that's really, really great to hear.
0: Those tickets are they're not transferable. They're not for sale. You either show up or not, but. Yeah.
1: Incredible. All right. Well, now next, talk to us about the television special airing on Saturday night. It's called Winning Beyond the Finish Line. It's a 90-minute special airing on Saturday evening on August 22nd on TBN. Yeah. Talk a little bit about that special.
0: Yeah. So it was, a close friend of mine had put it all on, spearheaded it with he'd invited Joel Olstein, Todd Ault, who is the owner of Only Bulls and Bit Nile. He's also a prominent sponsor on a few cars here in IndyCar. And then I was invited to be a part and interview a few race car drivers from stage. It was a phenomenal event. Well done. I'm really excited to see the final product air tomorrow night.
1: Yeah, Saturday night, August 22nd. It's on TBN. And if people don't catch it tomorrow night, do you know where they might be able to catch it later on streaming or something?
0: I'm, That I don't know. Okay. I'm sure it'll be somewhere, but yeah.
1: Okay. So we've been joined today by Jason Holt. He's the IndyCar Ministry Executive Director, and he's also part of Winning Beyond the Finish Line, a 90-minute special airing on Saturday evening, August 22nd, TBN. The Freedom 250 Grand Prix. People should completely avoid driving anywhere near the National Mall in downtown D.C. this weekend, specifically in the area between the U.S. Capitol and the Washington Monument. There will be severe gridlock all around if you try. There are heavy security perimeters, extensive road closures, heavily impacting the core of the city. We urge you to take Metro Rail instead. Nearby stations like Smithsonian, Federal Center, Southwest, L'Enfant Plaza, the Archives, Federal Triangle, all remain open with standard weekend service. The Freedom 250 Grand Prix of Washington, D.C. takes place August 22nd and 23rd, marking the first ever IndyCar Series race on the National Mall. The two-day motorsports event celebrates America's 250th anniversary with a world-class racing set against the backdrop of some of America's most historic landmarks, including the Washington Monument and the U.S. Capitol. Jason, where can people go to get more information about the YouTube page?
0: So if you go to IndyCarMinistry.org, right there has all the links and talks about what we do as a ministry. And then, you know, all of our social media channels are under IndyCar Ministry.
1: 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Once again, joined by Jason Holt today, the IndyCar Ministry Executive Director and former IndyCar driver, right?
0: Well, I didn't make it to IndyCar, but I was one step below.
1: One step below. Well, man, you're a lot further along than most people, so congratulations to you. Yeah. It takes nerves of steel. Nerves of steel, and the wives need it too. Well, Jason, thank you very much for your time. Thanks for joining us on the Life-Changing Weekend.
0: 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Thanks, Tom.
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8: With SRN News, I'm Bob Agnew in Washington. Republicans are hoping to end a long statewide losing streak in Minnesota. GOP candidate there says early signs suggest voters may be open to a change in leadership. Of course, the midterm election's right around the corner with a lot at stake for both control of the U.S. House and Senate. Also at SRNnews.com, new CDC figures highlighted by the administration show a sharp decline in overdose deaths in 2025. Supporters say the numbers prove President Trump's border and cartel crackdown is saving lives. Synthetic opioid deaths alone fell by 22%. Overall, overdose deaths were down by 14%. The U.S. and Canada continue to wrangle over trade and tariffs, with the U.S. targeting $20 billion worth of Canada's goods for 50% tariffs. This is SRN News.
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12: 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Today, we continue our exploration of the elementary principles of our faith. As we study Hebrews chapter 6, we will gain a deeper understanding of the principle of the resurrection of the dead. Pastor Jenkins reminds us that there is life after death, and he walks us through the principles in the Bible that explain the final fate for the believer and the unbeliever.
13: Verse 1, chapter 6, therefore, Hebrews chapter 6, leaving the discussion of the elementary principles of Christ, let us go on to perfection. Not laying again the foundations of, and then he mentions six foundational truths: repentance from dead works, faith toward God, the doctrines of baptism, laying on of hands, resurrection of the dead, and of eternal judgment. We've covered the first four of those six already: repentance from dead works, faith toward God, doctrines of baptisms, laying on of hands. And today we're going to talk about resurrection of the dead. Somebody say, resurrection of the dead. Now, this is an important thing to talk about because people have all kind of crazy beliefs about what happens when a person dies. I've been a pastor long enough that I've seen people trying to crawl up in the casket with one of their loved ones die. We see people lose control. We see people just don't understand the essence of what happens when someone actually dies. And I want to spend some time today and try to answer those questions. I want to answer the question of whether there is life after death. Some people think that when you die, it's all over. There's nothing. I want to answer that. I want to answer the question of what happens to us after we die. I want to answer the question of, do we come back as something else? Because some people believe that you come back has another animal. Or in India, or I shouldn't say India, just Hindu belief believes you come back as something else. You come back as a dog, a cat, a horse, a cow, a rat. And so they won't eat certain things. They won't eat animals. They won't eat cow. They don't eat that because they believe they might be eating their cousin. And some of you believe some crazy things too, because I've heard Christians, people who go to church, say, yeah, that child been here before. No, your child has not been here before. Stop saying that. The Mormons believe that you exist in the spirit realm before you exist in the physical realm. This is why they have polygamy, because they're trying to bring souls out of the spirit realm into the physical realm. And so they marry multiple wives to try to get all these souls into the physical realm. I don't know how a man could be married to more than one wife. Come on, brothers, don't leave me hanging out here by myself. Do I have any witnesses that one is enough? My armor bearer, Gary, said, preach, Pastor. His wife ain't here. That's why he's saying that. The Mormons also believe that in the spirit realm, if you committed a sin against God, particularly if you tried to overtake God or do something sinful, then you're born in the physical realm black. I don't know why a black person would ever be a Mormon. The problem with these concepts is that they're not rooted in Scripture. This is why we spend a great deal of time. Anything that we teach you here, I want to be able to show you a verse. If I can't show you a verse for it, don't believe me. I don't try to give you my opinion. I try to give you truth. I try to give you the teachings of Scripture. My hope and my faith and my belief and my convictions are rooted and grounded in the teachings that are in the 66 books of the Bible. Some religions believe that if you died and you were, some denominations, some religions believe that if you ain't quite saved, you go to an in-between place, purgatory, and then you work your way out of purgatory to heaven. I want you to lean over and tell your neighbor there ain't no in between. It's either heaven or hell. Purgatory is nowhere in the Bible. I feel tension in the room. Yeah, whatever you want to believe, where are you going to root your belief in? Where does it come from? What's the basis of what you believe? And so some of these religions believe these kind of things. So my job today, for the few minutes that I have, is to talk about what happens when we die. And the fact that there is a resurrection of the dead. There is life after death. I know some of y'all think there is no life after death. There is life after death. There is life after death. There is life after death. There is life after death. Did I say that? I said it about five times in a row, did I? There is life after death. And there is a resurrection. We do get resurrected. And I want to give you some clarity. Let me start by telling you what happens when we die. Let me start with that. Let me just start off with Hebrews chapter 9. Matter of fact, this is a Bible study. Did I say this was a Bible study? So I'm going to look at a lot of verses. So just write the verses down and read them at your study time, devotions, because I know that y'all go home and read the verses that I give you and reflect upon them and meditate and reread and understand them. I know you do, especially the 12 o'clock club crowd. Hebrews chapter 9 verse 27 says, listen to this, it is appointed for men to die once. After this, the judgment. Now, just be clear. There it is right there. Hebrews 9:27. You have one chance to die. You live this life and then you die. You don't come back to something else and die again. No, it's one appointment. And then after that is judgment. The next event on the calendar after you die, the next thing you face is to stand before God and be judged. I knew y'all would be excited about that. I knew there would be enthusiasm. We have an appointment. You have an appointment to die. And we don't come back as an animal. You don't come back as a frog or a horse. You don't come back as something else. You don't come back as a general in the army. You don't come back as another person. You get one chance at this life. One opportunity. And when that life is over, the next thing on the agenda is death. And what happens when you die? I'm glad you asked the question. What happens to you when we die? First of all, Ecclesiastes 12:7. Jot those down. Ecclesiastes 12:7. It says this: the dust will return to the earth as it was, and the spirit will return to God who gave it. Your body, the dust, returns to the earth. That means your body, made from dirt, made from dust, returns to earth. So our physical body returns back to the planet, back to the dust of the earth. That's what happens when you die. Your physical body returns to dust. But the spirit, verse 7 of Ecclesiastes 12, says the spirit that lives in you, what gives you life, is the Spirit of God. What allows you to have the opportunity to be a human being is that God breathed His Spirit into you. And when you die, that Spirit returns back to God. You're having life. What allows you to have life is a function of the Spirit of God living in you. It's not just that your heart is beating. It's that the Spirit of God lives inside of you. And at the point that you die, what causes you to die is that your spirit returns back to God. Somebody say, my spirit returned back to God. So your flesh returns to the earth. The spirit that God gave you goes back to Him. Very important to understand. And then your soul, somebody say, my soul. My soul goes to its final resting place. Your soul. Your mind, will, and emotions, the real person of who you are, goes to wherever it's going, heaven or hell. 2 Corinthians chapter 5 and verse 8, jot it down. 2 Corinthians chapter 5 verse 8 says that to be absent in the body means to be present with the Lord. When you understand that, when a person who is saved dies, their soul goes into the presence of Jesus, into the arms of the Lord, into the also called Abraham's bosom. That's called Abraham's bosom. You go into the presence of God. And by the way, instead of you losing control and hollering and screaming and crying and trying to jump up into the casket and be out of control, if a person that you love so much, if they knew Jesus, if they had a relationship with Jesus, if you gave them the opportunity after they died to come back, if you offered to them to come back, I believe their answer would be, heavens no. Can I get an amen right there from somebody? Heavens no. Oh, no. to come back, to have to come back to bills and sickness and disease and stress and challenge, and come back to that versus being in the arms of Jesus where there's no sickness, no disease, no bills, no challenge, to be in the presence of joy and peace. Why would I want to come back in the flesh? They would not have that option. They would not want that for a person who knows Jesus. To be absent in the body, when I've left this physical body of mine, it means I'm in the presence of the Lord. 2 Corinthians 5:8. Look at Luke chapter 16. I want to read this to you. Matter of fact, I want you to turn your Bibles to Luke 16, because this is a rather lengthy passage, but it has so many tremendous insights. And I want to just start reading at verse 19. Luke chapter 16, verse 19. I'm going to read 19 through 31. Just hang with me. Can y'all hang with me? Y'all ain't got nowhere to go. Jesus is teaching a parable to the Pharisees. He's teaching the Pharisees, and he tells this story. There was a certain man, verse 19. There was a certain rich man who was clothed in purple and fine linen and fared sumptuously every day. But there was a certain beggar named Lazarus, full of sores, who was laid at his gate, desiring to be fed with the crumbs that fell from the rich man's table. Moreover, the dogs came and licked his sores. And so it was that the beggar died and was carried by the angels to Abraham's bosom. The rich man also died and was buried. And being in torment in Hades or hell, he lifted up his eyes and saw Abraham afar off and Lazarus in his bosom. That term Abraham's bosom refers and means in the presence of God. He saw him afar off in Abraham's bosom. The rich man died. He was buried. And being in torment in Hades, he lifted up his eyes and saw Abraham afar off and Lazarus in his bosom. Then he cried, verse 24, and said, Father Abraham, have mercy on me and send Lazarus that he may dip the tip of his finger in water and cool my tongue, for I am tormented in this flame. Now, this is interesting to me because he carries with him to hell his controlling ways. He's used to giving instructions and sending people here. And those of you going to hell will go to hell with your same tendencies, but the inability to do anything about your tendencies. But Abraham said, verse 25, let me say this. Hold up, back up. He was smart enough to recognize that a drop of water from heaven was enough to quench all of the fire in hell. He was smart enough to know that. But Abraham said, verse 25, son, remember that you in your lifetime, you received your good things and likewise Lazarus evil things, but now he is comforted and you are tormented. And besides all this, between us and you, there is a great gulf fixed, so that those who want to pass from here to you cannot, nor can those from there pass to us. I want y'all to be clear. This thought that you can transition from hell to heaven, from paradise to heaven, to go from one place to the other is foreign to the scriptures. That's nowhere in the scriptures. Nobody can pray you out of hell into heaven. That's why it's best to make sure you get right with God on this side. You know, there's some denominations, there's some religions that teach that people can get baptized for you on this side. If you aren't saved, they can get baptized for you on this side and get you into heaven on this side. But that's not foreign. The Bible does not give you the opportunity or the grace or the privilege for somebody to get baptized for you after you're dead, after you have died, whatever, after you're gone. After you have transitioned, there ain't nothing we can do about it. Nothing we can do about you. We can't save you. We can't change you. We can't change your destiny. We can't change your situation. When you die, when you close your eyes, it's over. And whatever you have done, whatever you've decided, whatever choice you've made, go on and preach, Pastor. Whatever you choice you've made, you have made your final destination. Somebody tell your neighbor, get it right on this side. Stop trying to worry about it later. Just do right now. Make the choice right now. Get saved right now while you have the activities of your limbs and you are clothed and in your right frame of mind. We can't get you saved after you die. And right here they say there's a big gulf. There's no crossing back and forth and back in between. The gulf is too great. You cannot, nor can those from there pass to us. You can't go back and forth. Verse 27, he said. Then he said, I beg you therefore. This is the rich man still talking. He go to talk. Then he said, I beg you therefore, Father, that you would send him to my father's house. There he is giving instructions again. For I have five brothers, that he may testify to them, lest they also come to you to this place of torment. Abraham said to him, they have Moses and the prophets. Let them hear them. I like his answer. He said, they got Moses and the prophets. Let me translate that. You have Pastor Jenkins to preach to you. You ain't got to like me. You ain't got to accept me. You ain't got to do nothing, but at least hear what I'm trying to tell you. Because I'm not trying to tell you my thoughts, my opinions. I don't give you my opinion. Whatever I preach to you, whatever I say to you, it come right out of the book. If I can't show it to you in the book, you don't have to believe anything that I tell you. But I try to tell you week after week and Sunday after Sunday, I try to point to you to the truth of the scriptures of the word of God. They have Pastor Jenkins. To hear. Verse 30. And he said, no, Father Abraham. Listen to this. He said, no, Father Abraham, but if one goes to them from the dead, here's what he's saying. If you send Lazarus to go to them from the dead, they will repent. But he said to them, verse 31, if they do not hear Moses and the prophets, neither will they be persuaded, though one rise from the dead. And by the way, one has risen from the dead. Somebody say his name is Jesus. He rose from the dead with all power in his hands. He got up out of the grave. 500 people saw him. He got up out of the grave. He conquered death with all power in his hands. He conquered death. And if they won't hear him, if you refuse to hear him, though someone else rise from the dead, you won't believe them. Somebody high five your neighbor, say, he preaching and teaching sure enough. Now, let me go to the next thing. I'm almost finished. One of the questions that I get all the time about what happens when a person dies, probably the most prevalent question I get all the time, and I want to be clear because I wasn't so clear at the 10 o'clock service and I got 100 questions afterwards. So I'm going to be clear about this question that I get about cremation. People be asking me about, that's probably the most common question I get, is about cremation. What happens? Let me answer it. Can I answer it for you? Go to John chapter 5. I'm going to answer it. With these, I got two different verses I want to give you, and hopefully this will answer for you. Verse 28 and 29. That's the first one. Then I'm going to give you another one in a minute. Verse 28. Do not marvel at this, for the hour is coming in which all who are in the graves will hear his voice and come forth. Those who have done good to the resurrection of life, and those who have done evil to the resurrection of condemnation. Let's be clear. Everybody's going to be raised from the dead. Somebody say everybody. Everybody. Everybody's going to. It doesn't matter how you died. It doesn't matter what happened to your body. Even after I read these verses, at 10 o'clock people asked me over again, what about cremation? There ain't no way out, y'all. There's no way out. The cremation doesn't cause you to escape being raised from the dead. Some people have died in fires. Some people have been buried at sea. Are y'all listening to what I'm saying to you? It don't matter how you died or what happened to your body, you is going to get resurrected. And this verse says, if you've done good, you will be resurrected to the resurrection of life. But if you've lived evil, and you've done bad, if you've done wrong, you will be resurrected to condemnation. Now, I want you to be clear. So what is it? What's the good and what's the bad? When you say you've done good when you've accepted Jesus. When you put your faith and you believe that he died on the cross for your sins, that's good. When you reject him, when you refuse to believe on him, when you refuse to accept his death, burial, and resurrection, that's evil. That's what's going to cause you. Listen, when you go to hell, you go because you rejected Jesus. You rejected the thing that God has made available for you to be forgiven of your sins. You rejected it. Revelation chapter 20, verses 12 and 13. Let me read that to you. Here, listen to this. Listen, let me read it. And I saw the dead, small and great, standing before God, and books were opened, and another book was opened, which is the book of life. And the dead were judged according to their works by the things which were written in the books. The sea gave up the dead who were in it, and death and Hades delivered up the dead who were in them, and they were judged each one according to his works. Let me be clear, everybody is going to be raised from the dead and have to give an account to God.
12: 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We understand that we will be resurrected to life if you are a believer, or to condemnation if you are an unbeliever. And we conclude that there's significance in the resurrection. Finally, we are reminded that we have the opportunity to accept Christ so that our resurrection can have great significance. 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We pray that you have been equipped to face challenges and live victoriously. 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
13: If there is no future, if there is no resurrection, if there is no heaven, if there is no life after death, then all the sacrifices we made and all the hell that we've gone through and all of the pain that we've endured, we are the most miserable people. But that's why I'm glad that I know and I believe that there is life after death, that there is a future, that there is an eternity, that there is power, that God did raise Jesus from the dead, and we do have life. I do have eternity. I do have hope. I do have, and I do believe, and I am persuaded that there is another life after this life is over.
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4: Amen. Oh, Hank came up to bat. Yogi started messing with him and said, now, Hank, before you swing, I noticed that you're holding the bat wrong. You're supposed to hold the bat so you are looking at the trademark. So if you expect to hit the ball, you need to watch the bat properly, hoping to get him distracted on the bat and not on the ball. The very next pitch, Hank Aaron hit the ball into the left field bleachers. He rounded the plate, came home with Yogi staring at him with his mask in his hand, his glove in his hand, stepped on home plate, looked at Yogi and said, I didn't come here to read. You got to know why you're here. Because if you don't know why you're here, then folk can throw you off. If you don't know why you're here, circumstances can detract you. If you don't know why you're here, then any old jostle will cause you to miss the ball and you be off cue. God is a God of purpose. He says in Psalm 33, verse 11, that he has plans. He says in Jeremiah 29, I have a plan for you. Not a plan of evil, but a purposeful plan. You are here for a reason. The tragedy is that most folk never get around to the reason why they're here. So they exist a very empty, frustrated, irritating, exacerbating kind of life. I want to give you six reasons why discovering your calling is critical. Six reasons why discovering your calling is critical. Now, I know many of you are saying, that's all nice, but I want you to tell me how I can find it. Well, I can't tell you how you can find it until you're convinced you need it. And so we want to set the stage to why your calling and discovering it is critical. First of all, knowing your calling addresses your fulfillment issues. Now, all of us have issues. But one of the dominating issues today is lack of fulfillment. Jesus says in John 10:10, I have come to give you life and to give it to you more abundantly. I have come to give you a fulfilling life, a life that's not void, that's not empty. I have come to fill you up with life as it was meant to be lived. Some, maybe most, get divorced because of lack of fulfillment. I'm not fulfilled in this relationship. I'm not fulfilling your needs. You're not fulfilling my needs. Therefore, why should we continue to live together when living together is such an unfulfilling reality? This inner emptiness that dominates so many of us, even Christians, so that there is this lack of fulfillment. Well, lack of fulfillment is tied to lack of purpose. And lack of purpose is tied to lack of calling. If you don't know your calling, you cannot be fulfilled except artificially fulfilled. And artificial fulfillment is just that, artificial. It's not the real thing. It's a cheap substitute. Nothing can replace finding and fulfilling your niche in life. Many of us, this is a male thing, not exclusively, but particularly, men find fulfillment in climbing the ladder. Men find fulfillment in the success. Men find fulfillment in getting to the top, in being number one. But what a tragedy to climb the ladder to the top and when you get there, discover it was leaning against the wrong wall. Because you were not elevating toward your purpose. You were just fulfilling some man-made scheme of who you ought to be.

0: So far too many people are living unfulfilled lives, and there's one simple reason. They have no purpose. They have no God-ordained purpose, that is. They have no supernatural reason for being. They cannot say, this is why you have me here. And until you can answer that question, your calling is fuzzy. It is unclear. It needs to be clarified. Success is not what you have done compared to what others have done. Success is what you have done compared to what you were supposed to do. You are successful when you have done what you are supposed to do, not what somebody else did or what everybody else thinks you ought to be doing. Because trust me, everybody has a plan for your life. Well, since you're going to be listening to other folks' plans anyway, it might as well be God's. Purpose always addresses passion. And once you have passion for something, the difference between a single who is miserable and single and a single who is happy and single is one has purpose and the other one is doesn't have a clue of why they're here. So then they wrap their whole lives around this invisible man or this invisible woman because they don't have anything that garrisons them that is greater than that dream, which is always going to be the fulfilling purposes of God. So the first reason that you need to know and pursue this all-encompassing concept of your calling is because it will provide the answer to the question of fulfillment. It's more important than any other discovery you will make in your life, bar none. The promotion, the raise, whatever it is that you're hoping for, nothing can replace your calling. Secondly, it will answer the issue of direction in life. Paul says in 1 Corinthians chapter 9, verse 26, he says, therefore I run in such a way as not without aim. I box in such a way as not beating the air. In other words, I'm not just out here aimlessly going around in circles. I have a direction for my life. I know where I'm going. My direction is clear. If you don't know where you're going, then you don't know what route to take to get there. When you find your calling, when your calling finds you, and we'll explain that as we go along, it will answer another question, and that is the question of stability. It will solve the issue of stability. In other words, circumstances will no longer control your decisions. See, a lot of us are blown about by every wind of situation. Something come up, we want to quit, run, you know, drown, anything we can come up with, because stuff is always coming up. Look, stuff is always going to come up. The question is, are you in your calling? Because if you're in your calling, God, because it's your calling, gives you the ability to handle the stuff that shows up in your calling. One of the ways you know you're in your calling is on your worst day of your calling, you still know you called. On the worst day, you still know you're right smack dab in the center of what God wants you to do, and therefore you can keep on going because you've been called. You've been called. And when that happens, it gives you stability. Paul said, because he was in his calling, he says, I know how to be abased, have nothing. I know how to be abound, have extra. In other words, my financial situation fluctuates. The Dow is up, the Dow is down. The NASDAQ is up, the NASDAQ is down. He says, but whether my day is up or down, whether it's a good year or a bad year, it really doesn't matter because I have learned to be content in whatever state I find myself, because I find myself where he wants me to be. I'm right smack dab where he wants me to be, whether the finances are up or down. Here's a big one. It answers the question of significance. Too many of us feel insignificant. Guess what? Your calling is your calling, and only you can be called to your calling. In other words, you matter. Psalm 139 says, I am fearfully and wonderfully made. If you ever feel insignificant, read Psalm 139. God says, he stitched you in your mama's womb. He made you exactly like he wanted you to be. He put you in the race he wanted you to be a part of. He made you the gender that he wanted you to be. He has made you exactly what he wanted you to be. He's given you the features unique to you because you matter in your significance. You are a uniquely designed person. God has so arranged it to allow the good, the bad, and the ugly experiences to occur in your life so that they would help facilitate you for your calling. See, you got to think about that because that's deep. That stuff that you went through as a child or as a teenager, that experience that you can't shake off of your mind and you wonder, why did God let me go through that? When you get your calling, and God the Holy Ghost plays back the tape, you're going to see how he took all that mess and plugged it into the miraculous purpose for which he called you. It was all part of the plan. So it gives significance. Fifthly, it answers the question of provision. Why? Here it is. Because God always provides for what he calls. Let me say that again. Maybe you're not getting the Lord's provision because you're outside of your calling. And he doesn't provide, or he's not obligated to provide for your calling. He's obligated to provide for his calling on your life. All of us have warranties. Those warranties are given by the company who stand behind the product. Because a warranty is only as good as the agency that can stand behind it. Your calling is a warranted product. It has God's warranty on it. He'll always stand behind your calling because it's his product. Because remember, nobody ever calls themselves. You have to be called by the producer of the product. So the calling has to come from God. But God warranties everything he calls. And that's why if you read it too fast, you'll miss it. Look here in Romans chapter 8, verse 26. And in the same way, the Spirit also helps weaknesses. For we do not know how to pray as we should, but the Spirit himself intercedes for us with groanings too deep for words. And he searches the heart, knows what the mind of the Spirit is, because he intercedes for the saints. Now notice this, according to the will of God. In other words, the Holy Spirit only talks to God on your behalf if what you're talking to God about is what God is interested in talking about, which is his calling. If you are, watch this, called according to his purpose, now you can pray because the Holy Ghost got something to talk to God about when you talk. Most of us talking a lot about nothing because it's not related to our calling. Mother Teresa saw a lady dying in front of a hospital. She stayed with her till she died. It was that day that she said she was called. She was called to the hurting and the poor, lepers, and the disenfranchised, and the hurting in India. Started with 12 ladies. It became the missionaries of the Charity of Calcutta, and 50 years later, there are over 3,000 nuns in 517 missions in 100 different countries, all because she heard God call. Because when you listen to God's call, he always provides. Elijah, this is what I want you to do. Now, one day I'm going to feed you with a raven. Another day I'm going to feed you from a widow from Zarephath. You just go where I tell you to go, and I'll cover the provision. God always provides for his calls. Always. That's why you want to be in your calling. Sixthly, it answers the most important question, the issue of time. We are all creatures of time. Ecclesiastes 1 says, there's a time chapter 3, verse 1 and verse 11, there is a time for everything. God has a clock. But God is not obligated to the clock because God is eternal. So God sits outside of the clock. We're obligated to the clock because we are not eternal. We sit inside of time. That's why Ephesians chapter 5, verses 15 and 16 says, redeem the time. Buy it back. Don't lose it. Don't waste it. Make the most out of it. Because the days are evil, he says.
1: 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I'll repeat that contact information for you after part two of today's message and this.
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0: Time is given for one reason. Let me tell you why time is given. Time is given to accomplish your purpose. If God has ordained you to live to be 75, that is because God ordained that at age 75, you should have completed your purpose. Are you listening to me? Time is related to purpose. We set our clocks to get up at 8:30 because we have to get up at 8:30 or 6:30 or 5:30 or whatever time it is because we have a purpose. We have to go to work. Time is tied to purpose. Therefore, if you don't have purpose, you will not use time wisely. You will waste it, abuse it, misuse it, not learn from it. Now that creates a problem because many of us have wasted a lot of time. What your calling does is it gives you God's perspective on your use of your time you have left. Okay? Now I know what you're saying, and maybe we'll have a whole message on this, but I know what you're saying. You're saying, what if I lost my time? What if I should have been working on this? I got saved at 20. I fooled around until I was 45. You know, 25 years. Now I'm 45 and now I want to find my calling. What do I do? Because that doesn't change my time. In fact, I have now less time. Well, thank God for grace, because the Bible says he can give you back the years the locust have taken away. So don't throw in the towel yet just because you're starting later. But neither should you use that as an excuse for waiting. You know why? Because nobody here knows how much time they have. You don't know whether it's 55 or 65. It's appointed unto man, in case you didn't know, once to die. And after that, the judgment. It's appointed. That's why I like to say, nobody in here knows if they're old or not. Nobody knows if you're old. If you're 50 and you're going to live to be 100, you're a fairly young fella. If you're 20 and only going to live to be 30, you're a fairly old guy. And since nobody knows when they're going to die, nobody knows really who's the old folk and who are not. So since God has kept that quiet, you redeem the time. You make the most of the time you have left. Or in the words of a great philosopher, a man's got to know his limitations. You got to know the limitations of time. And that is, on this earth, you have a limited amount of it, and it is fixed. You will not live a day longer than you're supposed to. I don't care how often you go to the gym, how many vitamins you take. You say, I can't die. I'm too healthy. You will not live one day longer than you're supposed to live. Well, now somebody may take me to that and say, well, then why do all this? Because while you can't affect the quantity of your life, you can affect its quality. You can die before your time, quote unquote. You cannot live longer than your time. Understand? You can die before your time, but you cannot live longer than your time. It's fixed. Jesus was so time conscious. They come to get him and he say, my time has not yet come. He knew it wasn't time. Your parents ever tell you that? It's not time yet. You know, you want to grow up too fast? It's not time. Your time. Some of you are saying, but I haven't got my blessing yet. It's not time. Your time has not yet come. But even though his time hadn't come, his purpose was clear. Then when his time came, he said, the time of all things is at hand. It's time. You may want God to do something for you now he doesn't want to do for 5 years from now. And if he gave it to you now, you'd mess it up. You'd mess it up. And so you got to go through the process of being developed for it. Psalm 90 verse 12 says, teach us to number our days that we may live each day with wisdom. If you think about death, good, because every single time you think about death, it should remind you of time. And when you think about death, you should say to yourself, since I'm going to die, I better start living. And the only way to live and be alive is fulfilling your purpose, your calling. Martin Luther King stood up, what, 39 years old? And he stood up on that mall in Washington, August 28, 1963. And he said, longevity has its place. He says, I want to live. But then he talked about his stability. I don't fear any man. I'm not afraid of any circumstance. See, that's a man talking out of his calling. See, when you're up there and folks threatening your lives and you're leading the civil rights movement and you're standing up there, you know, a target for every Tom, Dick, and Harry, and you stand up there and you say, yeah, I would like to live. I would like to raise my kids. But I am not afraid because my eyes have seen the glory of the coming of the Lord. See, you can only see that from the pulpit of your calling. It's when you're in your calling that you see the Lord. That 39 isn't that old. From a time standpoint, it was old in terms of how long he had left to live. But when it came to his purpose, it was clear. So, if you are pursuing your purpose, you are doing the best thing you could do with the rest of your life. It will answer your fulfillment questions. You won't have to get illegitimate fulfillment. It will answer your stability questions. It will answer your provision questions. It will answer your significance questions. It will answer the questions of life if you pursue your calling. And as you will discover, it's not hard to pursue. In fact, if you're pursuing it right now, you simply say to God, every day you get up, Lord, take me one step closer to what you called me to be and do. You put it in his hands. Don't worry about it. Don't freak out over it. Don't get an Excedrin PM headache over it. Don't go through trauma over it. Say, Lord, I am available to be called. If you have a stamp and an address, the post office will take your mail, rain, sleet, or snow, and deliver it to its intended destination. But it's got to have those two things. It's got to have where it's supposed to go, and it's got to have the stamp on it to get it there. If you take to the post office a letter, an envelope with either no address or no stamp, it's not going anywhere. Because the post office only delivers based on the address that it has, and it has the right stamp. You don't want God to say at the end of your life, return the sender, because you were going nowhere. Because there was no forwarding address. You weren't going anywhere. You just kind of meandered around and you just dropped things in the post office, going nowhere. It's now time to live for your purpose, your duly appointed calling, so that at the end of your life, you can say like Paul, I fought a good fight. I kept the faith and I finished my course. And now is there laid up for me a crown of righteousness. But I like this last line, not for me only, but for everybody who can say the same thing I said when I died. And he's writing Timothy in 2 Timothy, and he says, the time of my departure is at hand. God's not going to get me out of this one. But that's okay, because I'm finished in hand.
1: 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It can be really refreshing to talk to somebody who skips all the small talk, you know, gets straight to the point and tells the truth. Well, Dr. Evans says that describes the Apostle James perfectly. Be sure to join us next time as he reveals actionable takeaways from the book of James.

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3: With SRN News, I'm Bob Agnew in Washington. The U.S. and Canada continue to wrangle over trade and tariffs. The U.S. is now targeting $20 billion worth of Canada's goods for 50% tariffs. Right away, Canada came back with what Prime Minister Mark Carney said would be a dollar-for-dollar response on U.S. goods. Some more observers encouraging President Trump to turn more to a victory through words and rhetoric than through military influence. He says he should stress the Islamic regime's corruption and hypocrisy and probably cause a popular uprising against the regime. New CDC figures highlighted by the administration showing a sharp decline in overdose deaths in 2025. Supporters say the numbers prove President Trump's border and cartel crackdown is saving American lives. Synthetic opioid deaths fell by 22% last year. This is SRN News.
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6: When George Washington accepted command of the Continental Army, Americans were fighting a king and determined not to replace one form of unchecked power with another. Washington understood the difference between authority and ownership. In 1775, he declared, "When we assume the soldier, we do not lay aside the citizen." Even as commander of America's army, Washington remembered that he remained one of the people and that the power entrusted to him was never his to keep. He did not fight to rule America. He fought so Americans could govern themselves. Washington's example gave the young nation something more than victory. It gave America a standard for leadership. Those who hold power must remain accountable to the people they serve, because in a free nation, leadership is not ownership. It is a duty and a trust.
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9: Jesus Christ, always God, always perfect, put on flesh. And what did he do? How did he learn to be obedience? Be obedient through what he suffered. Now, you're not going to like this, because I don't always like this. I rarely like this. I may even say I never like this. Suffering comes into your life because God is trying to teach you obedience. The things that you're suffering now are there for the Lord to use for his glory and for your good. And suffering means this, just real simple. You wouldn't have chose it. You wouldn't have picked it. You wouldn't say, this is what I want. Sometimes when we suffer, we wonder, why don't they have to deal with that? And why do I have to deal with it like this? If you have a health crisis, you look at somebody else that has a money crisis and you say, man, I'd do anything to have a money crisis because right now I only got 4 weeks to live. And if you have a money crisis and you see somebody else has a marriage crisis, you're like, man, I deal with that marriage. We could put that thing together, but this money crisis is killing me. If you got a marriage crisis and you look at somebody else that has a crisis at work, you're like, man, I'll take that crisis at work over this marriage thing. It's killing me. I mean, whatever your suffering is, you're always going to wish you were suffering like somebody else. But the suffering that you have is what God's teaching you to be obedient to him so that when you're suffering, you say things like this. Lord, I don't like what I'm going through right now, but I believe you're sovereign. And Lord, this is super painful. So Lord, I'm just telling you, help me learn whatever it is that I need to learn in this season so that it can be over as quickly as possible. And then usually when we get through those seasons, we say something like this. You know, I hated what I went through, but I've never been closer to the Lord than when I went through that. But Lord, don't ever do that again. Right? When did Jesus Christ's sufferings end? When he died on the cross. They got progressively worse. Christians, you're not doing anything wrong if you're suffering. If you're doing good and you're suffering for the Lord, it's a blessing for him to grow you in your obedience to him. Amen? We don't like that. We don't even want to mouth the word amen to that. If I mouth the word amen, maybe God is going to make me suffer. You will suffer in this world. I mean, there's just tribulation in this world everywhere. But Jesus is using that to grow you. And he grew in his obedience, even though he was perfect. And notice verse 9, and having been made perfect. Well, wait a second. I thought Jesus already was perfect. How did he become perfect? As the God-man, he'd always been perfect. But what became perfect? What became perfect was his sacrifice that he was going to put on the cross. Because in order for him to be the perfect sacrifice, he needed to fulfill the law through his life. In order for him to be the perfect sacrifice, he couldn't have sinned even when he was tempted. In order to be the perfect sacrifice, he needed to lay down his life knowing that he'd accomplished everything that God wanted him to do. So yeah, he was perfect from the eternity past, and he was perfect from the time he was born, but he became perfect when he lived out that perfection to a place where when he went to the cross, he was saying, Dad, I've done everything you've asked me to do. I've never come up short one time. I'm the only one that can offer this perfect sacrifice to you for the sin of humanity. That's how he became perfect. That's why there is no other God but Jesus. Because there's nobody else that can offer a sacrifice that's satisfactory to God. He genuinely sympathized with the weaknesses of humanity. In order to understand men, he became a man. In order to understand what you're going through, he's lived in the flesh. He's seen life through real eyes. He's touched. He's done everything that you have. Yet he's without sin, which we'll see. And let me tell you why this is so important. When Jesus is praying for us to be sanctified in the truth, why is this so important? Because there's a lot of Christians that falsely think, hey, if I just hang out with non-believers, maybe that'll go well for me. Maybe I can be an evangelist. You know, I mean, they get drunk. I don't get drunk. I just drink a little with them. They get high. I don't get high, but I'm with them when they're getting high. You know, they're immoral. They sleep around. I don't sleep around. I mean, I watch things that I shouldn't, but just so I can be cool with them. Friends, bad company corrupts good morals. Your witness for Jesus is impaired through sin. People that say, well, I just need to sin to help people come to Christ. Stupid. It doesn't work. You're more like them than they are like Christ. And I'm saying stupid because I've been stupid. Where I used to think, well, if I hang out with people like this, and if I don't hang out with them, who's going to hang out with them? Here's what I discovered. When I just walked with the Lord and walked away from them, many of them wanted what I currently then had. And those who didn't became more vocal about the fact they didn't want what I had. If you walk in holiness, God will use you as a witness. If you don't walk in holiness, he's not using you to the full that he wants to use you as. God wants you to be separate. God wants you to be used for his purpose. He wants you to be set apart and be holy for him. That's God's purpose in your life. That's why Jesus is praying, sanctify them in the truth. Then he says this, I do not ask on my behalf of these things alone, back in John 17, but for those who believe in me through their word, that they may all be one, even as you are in me and I am in you, that they may also be in us, so that the world may believe that you sent me. He says, I'm not asking for these alone. I'm not asking for my 11 apostles. I'm asking for everyone who's going to believe in them. Who's he asking for? Who was Jesus praying for on the night he was betrayed? Oh, he was praying for you then. He was praying that you would be used on mission for him then. And what was his mission? That in the church, that those of us who have named Jesus Christ as Lord would have a unity that the world would have to take notice of. That regardless of gender or socioeconomic background or skin color or worship preference and style or anything else, that because Jesus Christ is Lord and we love him and we love one another, that the world looks on and they can't figure out what is the unique thing that holds all these people together where they're all united, even though they're all so different. And we would say, that's Jesus. That's the gospel. We love God and we love each other because of what he did for us. Amen. That's what makes Jesus Christ the great high priest. And then notice this last time, this last one, this is the most powerful. Jesus offered a once for all sacrifice on the cross for sinners. He offered a once for all sacrifice on the cross for sinners. Notice what it says in this text. And having been made perfect, he became to all those who obey him the source of eternal salvation, being designated by God as a high priest according to the order of Melchizedek. That's the eternal order of priests, which we'll talk about here in a couple weeks. He became the source of eternal salvation. How? By dying once for all. 1 Peter chapter 3 and verse 18 spells it out like this. 1 Peter 3:18 says, "For Christ also died for sins once for all, the just for the unjust, so that he might bring us to God, having been put to death in the flesh, but being made alive in the spirit." Think about this. If you were a Jew, and you knew you sinned and you had guilt, and then you had to go to the priest and you had to say, oh, not only did I sin, here was my sin and here's an animal and slaughter him for me. And once a year you were waiting on the high priest to be able to go atone for all the sins of the whole nation so that God could cover those over. But one time for all, when Jesus Christ died on the cross, what happened? He eternally paid for all the sins for those who believe in him.
10: Jesus.
9: All. Well, wait a second. Well, how many times does he have to do that? Never again. Now think about this. Remember that temple curtain that was 4 inches thick and 60 feet high? Remember what happened to that when Jesus Christ died on the cross? Matthew chapter 27 verse 50 says this, "And Jesus cried out again with a loud voice and yielded up his spirit. And behold, the veil of the temple was torn in two from top to bottom, and the earth shook and the rocks were split." So what happens when Jesus cries out his last breath? "Father, into your hands I commit my spirit." And he lays down his life and dies for the sins of the world, taking on the full measure of his Father's wrath. What happens? The Holy of Holies, that curtain temple, it didn't rip from bottom to top. It wasn't a snag in the curtain. It wasn't a snag in the veil that kind of unraveled because some kid wandered in and pulled on it. No, it tore from top to bottom.
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9: So what happens when Jesus cries out his last breath? "Father, into your hands I commit my spirit." And he lays down his life and dies for the sins of the world, taking on the full measure of his Father's wrath. What happens? The Holy of Holies, that curtain temple, it didn't rip from bottom to top. It wasn't a snag in the curtain. It wasn't a snag in the veil that kind of unraveled because some kid wandered in and pulled on it. No, it tore from top to bottom immediately. Why? Because through Jesus Christ, now all of those who didn't have access to the holiness of God through Christ have complete access to the fullness of God at all times. Amen? That's why Jesus Christ is the greatest sacrifice. I mean, just a little foreshadowing here from Hebrews 10, which we'll get to in a few weeks. In Hebrews 10, starting in verse 11, he says, "Every priest stands daily ministering and offering time after time the same sacrifices which never can take away sin." But he, Jesus, having offered one sacrifice for sins for all time, sat down at the right hand of God, waiting from that time onward until his enemies be made a footstool for his feet. For by one offering he has perfected for all time those who are sanctified. Here's why Jesus is the greatest high priest. Because his offering of his blood on that cross took care of everything that you'd ever need to have access to God. And there's no other way to God except through that. You say, well, Jeff, that eliminates pretty much every other religion in the world. No, it eliminates every other religion in the world. Not pretty much anything. Jesus Christ is the way, the truth, and the life, and no one comes to the Father except through him. He's the only high priest that can mediate on your behalf. Amen? So if a high priest is God's appointed man to cover the sins of the nation, then Jesus Christ is God's appointed son who didn't just cover sin. Friends, he cleansed it. You can be free from sin because of who you are in Jesus. God made him who had no sin to become sin for us so that in him we might become the righteousness of God. What is a high priest? God's chosen man. Why is Jesus the greatest high priest? We just explained it. Now here's the question. What's the benefit for you? Okay, so what? What's the benefit for me? Take your eyes back to Hebrews chapter 4, starting in verse 14. Now that you know all this, now that you may not have Jesus Christ as Lord, here's what you need to know. Therefore, since we have a great high priest who has passed through the heavens, Jesus Christ, the Son of God, let us hold fast our confession. That should make your mouth drop. Where's Jesus now? He passed through the heavens. For the Greek, there were three heavens. There was the stars that you can see. There was everything in the universe that was a second heaven beyond that. And then beyond anything else, that's the dwelling place of God, the third heaven. When Paul says, I was caught up in the third heaven, that's what he's talking about. Where is Jesus, our high priest, ministering now? Where is he making intercession for us? Where did he make his sacrifice? In the Old Covenant, in the Old Testament, it was the priests that were on earth that were interceding to God in heaven. Where's Jesus right now? He's at the right hand of his Father in all power. He's interceding from heaven, from a place of victory to his Father for us on our behalf. What does that tell us? We have a victorious high priest. He accomplished everything that he came to do. That's who he is. So he says this, for we do not have a high priest who cannot sympathize with our weaknesses, but one who has been tempted in all things as we are, yet without sin. Is that cool or what? God doesn't understand me. I'm the only person that struggles with this. 1 Corinthians 10:13 says, no temptation has seized you except what is common to man. If you're struggling with a temptation, you are not the only one in this church struggling with that temptation. There's a lot of other people struggling with the same temptation. Jesus would go so far to say, I was tempted that way, but I never sinned. Because I'm God. But I understand why you're being tempted. And I understand how the temptation comes. Because I dealt with every single temptation that you have, yet I never sinned. Not only does that show us that Jesus Christ is glorious and victorious, but it tells me this. It means that if he was victorious over that and he's the one making intercession for us, guess what? You can be over your sin too. You can have victory over your sin. It means you can't say, well, this is just the way I was made. This is just the way my family was. I guess it's not going to work out for me. No. Your God, your high priest was tempted in every way you are, yet he didn't sin. Therefore, you don't need to sin either. There's always a way out. He'll provide that way out if you want it. He's always there for you. He's a mediating high priest. That's why the Bible says in 1 Timothy 2:5, for there is one mediator between God and man, the man, Jesus Christ. You don't need to pray through saints or angels or Mary or a priest, or you can go directly to God through Jesus Christ, no matter who you are. And when you go, isn't it good to know that Jesus won't drop his mouth and say, really, you struggle with that? You're tempted by those things? Here's what he'd say. I know exactly what that temptation feels like. Because I'm the God man. And I came so I'd understand what you're being tempted with. Which leads us to the verse 16, which I love. Therefore, because this is who our high priest is, here's how we're bringing all this to close. Therefore, let us draw near with confidence to the throne of grace so that we may receive mercy and find grace to help in our time of need. What's that mean? What's the benefit of knowing Jesus Christ? as being our high priest? It means that he is our mediator in heaven, praying for you to boldly come now and receive from him. What do you need? And you can really sum up everything you need in two words, mercy and grace. I mean, for some of you, you're here today and you didn't even want to come today because you're thinking about all your sin and how it's so great. And even though you've tried and even though you've committed, it's not working out and you're praying harder and you're trying harder, but it's not working. Let me just save you the time. It's never going to work. And you're not boldly coming to Jesus because you're afraid of what he's going to say and he's going to shame you and make you feel bad and all these different. No. He'll extend mercy. Mercy means, I'm just giving you compassion. All of us love the story of the prodigal son, don't we? I mean, there are really two prodigal sons. One stayed at home and one went far away. But we're familiar with the younger son who took all of his dad's inheritance, went to a distant land, squandered it all in wild living. And now he's slopping the hogs and he's like, hey, what's going on? I'd rather be a slave in my dad's house and be out here slopping pigs. At least I'll eat. So he gets this whole excuse ready where he's going to repent and turn and go back to his father and say, I've sinned against heaven and against you. I'm no longer worthy to be called your son. Make me a slave. But what happens when he's on his way home, when he's boldly coming back? He sees his father sprinting at him to dispense what? Mercy and grace. As he's going through his whole story, what does his father do? His father's just hugging him and kissing him. His father's giving him all the mercy in the world. Son's like, I don't deserve this. He's like, that's what I give. I give what you don't deserve. And oh, by the way, quick, bring the best robe, put a ring on his finger, sandals on his feet. This son of mine was lost and he's found. He was dead. He's alive. Let's have a party. I'm going to give you grace. You aren't coming home as my slave. You're coming home as my son. And we hear that story and we say, oh, I love that story. Who's the son in the story? It's you. God wants you to know what the Father's like, that when you need his mercy and grace, come running. I mean, don't we see that all throughout the New Testament? We see that the woman at the well, the woman has had five husbands and the man she's living with is now not her husband. And she says, how can you ask me for a drink? You a Jew and me a Samaritan? Just like if you knew who I was, you'd ask me for a drink. I'd give you living water and you'd never be thirsty again. It's like, well, tell me where that is. You know, I don't know about religion very much, but I know when the Messiah comes, he's going to tell us all. And Jesus says, I am. I'm what you've been looking for. She gets so excited about receiving him. She goes back, tells the whole village and brings them. And Jesus extends mercy and grace to them. We talked about Zacchaeus, the white collar criminal last week, who when Jesus gave him mercy and grace, gave away half his possessions to the poor and four times toward anybody he had robbed. See the woman caught in adultery, where Jesus kneels down, starts drawing in the sand and asks the woman who deserved to be stoned, woman, where are your accusers? He said, well, they're all gone. He goes, I don't accuse you either. Now go and sin no more. I mean, Jesus was always extending mercy and grace to hurtful people and prideful people. You remember the story about Peter? The time that they had been fishing all night, and Jesus was using his boat and told Peter, hey, Peter, why don't you go put out for a catch? And Peter's like, Lord, we've been fishing all night and have caught nothing. And oh, by the way, here's Peter's attitude. I'm a fisherman. You're a rabbi. I know how to fish. You know how to teach. We know what we're doing. There's no fish that are going to bite during the day. You ever notice how the disciples never caught any fish apart from Jesus? It's just kind of interesting. But Peter says, Lord, because you tell me, I'll do it. So he goes and puts his net down. And what happens? All the fish are jumping in the net. And while all this is happening, Peter's looking at the Lord and he's saying, Lord, go away from me. I'm a sinful man. I didn't know you could do all things. I didn't know that's who you were. I didn't know you were merciful and kind and great. Lord, get away from me. He's like, no, Peter. He goes, hey, from now on, we're going to fish, but we're going to fish for men. I got a bigger job for you than you ever knew. What do you need from the Lord? Why are you in church today? Why are you watching online? Why are you listening on the radio? I mean, why? Could it be that you're looking for mercy and grace? Could it be you want to hear the Lord say you're forgiven? Could it be that you want to know that you no longer have to live in shame? Could it be that God has the power to release you from your sin? Is that why you're here? Because I'm telling you, come now, because he wants to give you all of that. To be in a service with the Lord and then to leave with guilt and shame in your life is to miss the entire reason why you were here in the first place. He wants to extend his mercy and grace to you. He wants you to leave afresh. One of my favorite chapters in the Bible is Luke 16. And the reason I love it so much is it has nothing to do with the prodigal son anymore. We don't read about the father saying, okay, now that you're back and we had the party, you and I need to have a little talk. Do you know how much money you took from me? Do you know how hard that's been for your mother and I? Do you know what you're going to need to do to work all that off? Do you know why that chapter's not in the Bible? Because that's not what God does. When you come home as a son or daughter and you are welcomed without shame and without guilt and new hope and new life, and he loves you, he loves you, he loves you. What keeps you from coming? Let me just save you a little time. I know I'm going long, but I'm going to save you a little time. Some of you come to church and you hear the word and you say to the Lord when you're hearing that, Lord, I commit from now on, I'm going to change. Your commitment will not work. It may not work till you get to the car. It certainly won't work by the time you get to your house. And a week from now, you'll be saying, yeah, it didn't work this week. Let me be real clear. Some of you singles who are living in immorality, shacking up, who tell the Lord, this is the last time I'm ever doing that. I'll never do that again. I know better this time. I'm going to commit this time. Stop committing and receive his mercy and grace. And tell him, I can't change who I am, but I need you, Lord, and I need your power to help me, and I need to know that I'm forgiven and loved so I don't try to find it somewhere else. Some of you who are married, you need to stop committing. You need to stop committing about the person you're going to be or committing that you're going to try to change your spouse, because neither works. And what you need to do is say, Lord, my marriage isn't working, and I can't change my spouse, but I know you can change me. Lord, give me mercy to become the person you want me to be. Be merciful to our marriage and give me the grace and power that I need to do that. Some of you struggle over and over in relationships. Some of you struggle with alcohol. Some of you struggle with drugs. Some of you struggle with these things. But instead of receiving mercy and knowing that God loves you right now where you are, and instead of receiving his power to go live a new life, you're still trying to live the Christian life on your own and wondering why you're so miserable and everybody else is happy. Friends, this sermon, this message today is not so that you can walk out of here and go impress your friends with what a high priest is. This message is so you can experience the greatest high priest of all time. This message is so that you can experience his mercy and grace and say, Lord, I know I'm a sinner, but I believe you died for me and rose, and I want you to be the Lord of my life. Some of you need to give your lives to Christ today. Some of you that have done that and know that Jesus is the Lord of your life would say, as the Holy Spirit spoken to you, yeah, you're the Lord of my life, but you're really not the Lord in this area, and I've never let you, and I'm still trying to hang on and still trying to change it, Lord. I relinquish all of that to you today. You have every area of my life. Take my life and let me be consecrated to you. Lord, help me. Help me. Help me. Jesus Christ is alive. Jesus Christ is here. Jesus Christ is available. Amen.
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0: Jesus Christ. In the first Passover, God's people had to offer sacrifices, whether they can afford it or not. 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
2: This is John MacArthur. Join me for today's Portraits of Grace. Can you imagine life without friends? They're truly one of God's greatest gifts, aren't they? Yet another is even greater, and that's friendship with God Himself. Jesus referred to that friendship as one of intimacy, mutual love, sacrifice, and commitment. Abraham demonstrated all of that when he obeyed God and prepared to offer Isaac as a sacrifice. It took unquestioning trust in God as the friend of Abraham for him to do that and put his faith on display. Faith is always the sole condition of salvation, but saving faith never stands alone. It always manifests itself in works of obedience. That's the test of true salvation and real friendship with God. This is John MacArthur encouraging you to live as portraits of grace.
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5: Today we're going to go on and we're going to cover the books of 1 and 2 Timothy, Titus, and Philemon. So, are you ready? All right, let's do Philemon first, the shortest of Paul's letters. Philemon was a believer who lived in Colossae, a friend of Paul's, and a man that Paul had led to Christ personally. We learn from verse 2 of the letter to Philemon that the church there in Colossae actually met in Philemon's house. Now, Philemon had a slave whose name was Onesimus. This slave stole money from him, ran away, came to Rome, where somehow he met the Apostle Paul, became friends with the Apostle Paul, and the Apostle Paul led him to Christ. This is during the time when Paul was incarcerated in his first imprisonment in Rome, 61 to 62 A.D. And now Paul is sending Onesimus, this newly born again, this newly come to Christ runaway slave, back to his owner, Paul's friend, Philemon. Verse 10, Paul says, I appeal to you, writing to Philemon, for my son, Onesimus, who became my spiritual son while I was in chains in Rome. I am sending him back to you, even though I would love to keep him with me. Perhaps the reason, Paul says to Philemon, that he ran away was so that you might have him back again for good, not as a slave, but as a dear brother in the Lord. So Paul says, Philemon, if you consider me a friend, please welcome him, Onesimus, back as you would welcome me. Now, we need to stop for a minute and understand that this was no small thing that the Apostle Paul was asking Philemon to do. The general rule for a runaway slave at this time in the Roman Empire was death. No questions asked. They just killed you because they wanted to send a message to every slave in the Roman Empire, don't you even think about it. And so, in asking Philemon to take Onesimus back and not kill him, but restore him, this was tremendously out of the ordinary what Paul was asking Philemon to do. Verse 18, Paul says, and if he, Onesimus, has done you any wrong, or if he owes you,

0: anything, charge it to me. I, Paul, will pay it back to you. Not to mention, of course, Paul said, that you owe me your very life. Paul said, I just want to remind you, Philemon, that if it wasn't for me, you wouldn't be going to heaven. But if you think I owe you something, put it on my bill. I think that's hysterical. That's a little bit of humor in there. Did you get that? Yeah, okay. So, being confident of your obedience, Paul says, I write this to you knowing that you will do even more than I ask. Now, I look at this, and I see a great example here of what Paul said in Colossians chapter 3 when he told us to forgive one another as the Lord forgave you and me. And friends, let's just say all of us have Onesimuses in our life. We've all got people who've hurt us, taken advantage of us, used us, done rotten things to us. And the message of this book to us is that we're to do the same thing with them that Paul was asking Philemon to do with Onesimus, and that is to forgive them as the Lord forgave us. It isn't easy. I've got those people in my life. And it's hard to do that. But hey, when I think of how the Lord forgave me fully, freely, without any condition, well, folks, that's how I have to forgive other people then. So I hope you'll take this lesson to heart, as I do, from the book of Philemon. We got it? Okay, let's move on to 1 and 2 Timothy and Titus now. And when we dig into these books, it's important we know a little bit about the men to whom they were written. 1 Timothy, let's talk about him. In Acts 16, verse 1, at the beginning of his second missionary journey, the Bible says in Acts chapter 16 that there was a certain disciple there in Lystra and Derbe named Timothy, the son of a Jewish woman who was a believer, she was, but his father was a Gentile. Let's show you a map so that you see where Lystra and Derbe are. Paul was there on his first missionary journey, and now on his second journey, he's coming through town to encourage the church there, and he had led Timothy to Christ when he was there on his first journey, but Timothy has grown like a weed. Verse 2, and he, Timothy, was well spoken of by all the believers in Lystra and Iconium, so Paul wanted Timothy to go with him on his second missionary journey. And Timothy did, and became Paul's right-hand person for the next 17 years of Paul's life, till he died in 66 A.D. Now, by the way, church historians tell us that Timothy ended up becoming the bishop of Ephesus, where he was martyred for his faith by Emperor Domitian somewhere between the years of 81 and 96 A.D. How about Titus? Well, Titus was a full-on Gentile. His mother wasn't Jewish. His father wasn't Jewish. And Paul had led him to Christ as well, which is why Paul says, Titus 1 verse 4, Paul says, to Titus, my true son in our common faith. Now, Titus's name is never mentioned in the book of Acts, but we do know a little bit about Titus. We know from Galatians 2 that he went with Paul and Barnabas to the Jerusalem Council in Acts 15. We know from 2 Corinthians 8 that he was with Paul on Paul's third missionary journey. And we know from Titus chapter 1 verse 5 that Paul, after he was released from his first imprisonment in Rome, 62 AD, he left Titus in Crete to oversee the churches there. We'll show you a map so that everybody knows where the island of Crete is. And as far as we know, Titus died there of natural causes, overseeing the churches that Paul had commissioned to his care. Now, the letters of 1 Timothy, 2 Timothy, and Titus are commonly called the pastoral epistles because Paul wrote them to these two men regarding the pastoral care of these churches that Paul had entrusted to them, and particularly 1 Timothy and Titus, are chock full of information about how God wants his church to be run. Here at McLean Bible Church, one of the ways we decided how to build this church is we took the Bible, we opened it to 1 Timothy and Titus, we read those letters, and we said, now this is the fullest explanation anywhere in the Bible how God wants his church run, and this is how we try to run McLean Bible Church. So, that's 1 Timothy and Titus. Then we come to 2 Timothy, which was Paul's last letter, written in 66 A.D. Here's the situation. In 64 A.D., July to be exact, Rome burned to the ground. And Nero, Emperor Nero, blamed it on the Christians. Most people think Nero did it himself. But he blamed it on the Christians. And so for the first time, empire-wide persecution broke out against Christians. And as part of that, Nero arrested both Peter and Paul, incarcerated them, and then killed them both in 66 A.D. So when Paul was in jail in Rome this second time, he knew that the end was near. That's why he wrote Timothy and said, 2 Timothy 4:6, the time of my departure is at hand. Paul knew it was over and that he was going to be with the Lord. And so the main purpose of 2 Timothy is Paul writing to challenge Timothy to faithfully carry on for the Lord in Paul's absence. And as far as we know, this letter, 2 Timothy, was the last time that Timothy ever heard from the Apostle Paul here on earth. Now, that is the fastest overview of the pastoral epistles you will ever get. But do you get an idea of what they're all talking about? You with me? Okay, good. Now, it's time for us to stop and ask our most important question. And you know what this is. So, this got to be a good one. All right, ready? 1, 2, 3. That was perfect. Now, guys, these letters are full of so much amazing information that we could spend weeks and weeks and weeks talking about the content of 1 and 2 Timothy, Titus, and Philemon. So I just had to pick one thing for us to talk about today, and I think it'll speak to your heart because it definitely spoke to my heart. You know, when my boys were young and growing up, I used to always say to them, now, fellas, I want you to listen. It's not how we start the race that matters. It's how we finish the race. They don't hand out medals at the starting line, fellas. I mean, everybody looks good at the starting line. They got their little trunks on, and they're all shaking their hands and shaking their legs, and everybody's ready to go. Everybody looks great at the starting line. It's at the finish line you find out who really ran the race well. Well, here in 2 Timothy, Paul is at the finish line. He said, 2 Timothy chapter 4, the time of my departure is at hand. I have fought the good fight. I have finished the race. I have kept the faith. I, by God's grace, am finishing the race well. Now, folks, I think all of us recognize this is not the easiest thing in the world to do. I mean, we can all think of people in the Bible, right, who started the race well and finished terrible. People like Lot, people like Samson, people like King Solomon, people like Judas Iscariot. And we don't even have to go all the way back to the Bible to think of these kind of people. We all can think of Christian leaders in our modern world today who started the race great and finished it terrible. And that's why often people will come up to me and they'll say, well, what can I do for you? And I say, pray for me. And then they always ask, well, what do you want me to pray for you? And I always tell them the same thing. Pray that I finish well. I mean, look, folks, we all understand. You can do 1,000 great things, But if you do one really bad thing, people forget the thousands of good things you did, and they only remember you for the one really bad thing you did. That is not how I want to end my life. I don't want to be remembered for the one catastrophe that happened to me at the end of my life. And I'm not kidding myself. You know, I know I'm not a young man anymore. I'm not in the starting gate. I'm not going around the first turn. I'm not going around the back turn. I'm coming all the way around and heading down to the finish line. I'm 65 years old. You say, well, you don't look like it. Oh, God bless you. But I am. And folks, I understand how tragic would it be to trip in the home stretch. That's why I say, people, pray for me, and I mean it with all my heart, that I finish well. And that should be a prayer every one of us have. I don't care where we are on the track. Lord, please let me finish well. It doesn't matter how I started nearly as much as it matters how I finish. Now, in that regard, the Bible has four suggestions to help us finish well. And I want to give them to us, and then we're done. So, here we go. Suggestion number one is if we want to finish well, we need to stay vitally connected to the Word of God. Psalm 119, verse 9, how shall a young man or an old man keep his way clean? By taking heed to it according to your Word. Verse 11, your Word I have hidden in my heart that I might not sin against you. Folks, why do we study the Word of God? Why do we memorize the Word of God here at this church? Because the more we study it, memorize it, and meditate on it, God says the less we will sin against Him. God's Word is a lamp to our feet and a light to our path to keep us from ending up in the ditch. Hey, you can slice it any way you want, but spending serious time in God's Word results in our sinning less, results in our making better choices in life, and maximizes our chance of ending our life well. So let me ask each of us the question, and I ask myself this question, how you doing on this? Are you really vitally in the Word of God each and every week? Or have you gotten sloppy and just a little bit inconsistent? Friends, when we get inconsistent in the Word of God, we are opening ourselves up to go down somewhere on the track. Number two, suggestion number two, want to end well in life? Then number two, don't minimize how evil your human heart is. Jeremiah 17:9, the heart is deceitful above all things and desperately wicked. Friends, my heart is this way, your heart is this way, and to make matters worse, we all have this amazing capacity to justify what our evil hearts want to do. So my question to us all is, have I accepted the truth about your heart and my heart? That it's our worst enemy, and that only with the Holy Spirit's help can we defend ourselves from our human heart. This is why David prayed. Psalm 139, search me, O God, and know my heart. Try me and know my thoughts, and see if there be any wicked way in me, and show me what that wicked way is, Lord, before I fall prey to it. Psalm 26, David prayed, examine me, O Lord, and try me, test my mind and my heart. Friends, God can expose to us the evil schemes of our hearts before they lead us into disaster. But we've got to be asking God for that. We've got to be wanting God to do that in prayer. And so let me ask you, when's the last time you got on your knees and said, Lord, examine my heart. Test my heart. Show me what wicked ways are in there. And don't let me be deceived by my heart. Number three, want to finish well? Then third, don't overestimate yourself. Romans 12:3 says, do not think more highly of yourself than you ought. And you know, God has always beaten on me with this verse. I'm telling you, because I have a bad tendency to do this. God is always saying to me, Lon, do not think more highly of yourself than you ought. Thank you, Lord. I appreciate that. 5 minutes later, Lon, do not think more highly of yourself than you ought. This goes on all day long. This may be my life verse. I don't know. But look, folks, the reason that God stresses this so much is because when we start thinking more highly of ourselves than we ought, listen, we start believing that the rules are for everybody else and not for us. And that is a sure formula for spiritual disaster. I'm of the mind that spiritual arrogance is the mother sin of all other sins. Every other sin you can think of gets traced back to arrogance in our own life, which is why God calls us to think soberly about ourselves. That's what the verse goes on to say, but use sober judgment. Friends, the only permanent thing in this universe is the Lord Jesus, not you and not me. And realizing that ought to make us a lot less arrogant than we all are. It's dangerous, and that's why God says, hey, don't think more highly of yourself than you ought. That is what will knock you off your horse faster than anything you ever saw. Number four, and finally, want to have a chance of finishing well? Then friends, number four, we should think about the consequences of our actions before we act. One of my favorite verses in the Bible is Proverbs 22:3. It says, the wise man sees evil coming and gets out of the way, but the fool keeps going and suffers for it. Hey, one of the best ways to avoid self-destructive choices is for us to slow down long enough and think what that choice may really mean before we make it. To remember Galatians 6:7, where God says, nobody makes a fool out of God. Whatever a person sows, that is precisely what they're going to reap. So let's summarize, shall we? God wants every one of us to finish well, friends, just like the Apostle Paul. He wants us to have the testimony at the end of our life that, hey, I have fought the good fight. I have finished the race, and I have kept faith. Wow. Some suggestions to help us get there. Number one, we need to stay vitally connected to the Word of God. Number two, we need to not minimize how evil our hearts really are. They're our worst enemy. Number three, we need to be careful we don't overestimate ourselves and begin to think the rules are for everybody else except for us. And number four, and finally, we need to think through the possible consequences of our choices before we make them. And let me just say finally, we can do all four of these things, friends, and we can still end up in the ditch. You know that? Because ultimately, you and I making it to the finish line is all about the grace of God. It's just about the grace of God, His mercy to us, His kindness to us, His graciousness to us. And so, yes, these are good suggestions. And yes, we should follow them. But friends, please don't think that if we just mechanically go through these four things, that guarantees a good ending. It doesn't. What guarantees a good ending is the mercy and the ministry of the Holy Spirit in kindness to our life, protecting us from ourselves. So we can get on our knees and say, Lord, help me do this. But don't you ever forget to say, and Lord Jesus, above all, just show mercy on me, Lord. Show mercy on me and protect me from me. And you know what? I believe God loves to answer that prayer. Let's pray. Lord Jesus, thank you for the wonderful example of the Apostle Paul, who ended well in spite of all the suffering and the brutality, the mistreatment that he went through. And Lord, that's our aspiration, is to be able to end like he did and cross the finish line not having disgraced you or ourselves or our family or the faith or our church or anyone else. So God, we throw ourselves on your mercy today. We realize these principles are good, but that no one finishes well apart from the grace and the mercy and the benevolent kindness of Christ. So Lord, show us that kindness. Help us, Lord Jesus, to finish in a way that you will be able to say to us, well done, good and faithful servant. And Lord, may the credit for that not go to four principles that we talked about today, but may the credit go to the mercy and the power of Almighty God. And we pray these things humbly before you in Jesus' name. And what do God's people say? Amen. Amen.
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7: With SRN News, I'm Bob Agnew in Washington. The U.S. and Canada now imposing trade impositions on one another. The U.S. started with 50% tariffs on $20 billion worth of Canadian products after the last-ditch negotiations broke down. Now Canada says it will retaliate dollar for dollar. The Supreme Court has ruled that construction on the new White House ballroom can continue. President Trump insists the ballroom has not only diplomatic purposes, but also is a highly secure facility and much needed to create more security at the White House compound. New CDC figures highlighted by the Trump White House show a sharp decline in overdose deaths in 2025. Supporters say the numbers prove that President Trump's border and cartel crackdown is saving lives. Synthetic opioid deaths fell by 22%. Last year. Overall, overdose deaths were down by 14%. This is SRN News.
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13: John 8, verse 32, Jesus says, "You shall know the truth, and the truth shall make you free." The truth frees us from deception. The truth frees us from error. Jesus says in John 14, 6, "I am the way, the truth, and the life."
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13: We've come in our studies of the book of Revelation to Revelation the 13th chapter. Revelation 13 is one of the most fascinating chapters in all the book of Revelation. And I think this chapter has given rise to more speculative interpretation than any other chapter in the book of Revelation. You remember in Revelation 13, it talks about the beast power, the beast that rises from the sea in the first part of the chapter, and then the beast that rises from the land in the second part of the chapter. The beast from the sea and the beast from the land unite, and eventually cause as many as would not worship the beast should be killed. Ultimately, those that don't worship the beast before this death decree is passed, ultimately they can't buy or they can't sell. It's interesting as well that the beast from the sea and the beast from the land, as they unite, that the miracle-working power of spiritualism is manifest through these powers as they attempt to restrict religious liberty and freedom of conscience. And as that takes place, there is the miracle-working power of Satan that gives some credence to their work, and all the world follows them. Now, rather than being speculative on our program today, what I'm going to do is simply read the Bible, read the interpretation of the symbols. And I'm not going to try to interpret for you who the beast is or what the mark of the beast is, but I'm going to read to you from Scripture what the Bible says and let you come to those conclusions yourself. Is that fair enough? Because this chapter is so incredibly important, let's pray. Father in heaven, as we go through Revelation 13 and as we let the Bible explain itself, you, Father, explain to us the deeper meaning of these symbols. Thank you that you're going to be with us, but may this be information we not only put in our head, but may it be information that changes our lives In Jesus' name, amen. Revelation 13, verse 1. We're going to go through this, Revelation 13, pretty much verse by verse, phrase by phrase, and then I will read other passages that explain what we are reading. This program is going to be largely be Bible reading, and I'm going to let you interpret who you believe the beast power is rather than my telling you based on the interpretation of the Bible. Revelation 13, verse 1. And I stood upon the sand of the sea and saw a beast rise up out of the sea, having seven heads and ten horns, and upon his horns ten crowns, and upon his heads the name of blasphemy. There's a lot in that passage. First, the beast rises from where? The sea. What does the sea represent? Revelation chapter 17 and verse 15. It says in Revelation 17, verse 15, And he saith to me, The waters, or the sea, which you saw, where the horse sits, are peoples, multitudes, nations, and tongues. So in the Bible, the sea represents, in Bible prophecy, a great sea of humanity. It represents nations, people, or tongues. So the beast from the sea is a beast that rises from the great populated areas of the world. Now, the second thing we notice about this beast is that it is a beast. In Bible prophecy, what does beast represent? You remember that Daniel and Revelation are companion books. So we go back to the book of Daniel to see if we can discover what the beast represents. Daniel 7, verse 17. After talking about the lion, the bear, the leopard, the dragon, the four great empires, Babylon, Medo-Persia, Greece, and Rome, it says in verse 17, These great beasts which are four kings that arise from the earth. Now, when he talks about those four kings, is he talking about human beings or individuals who are kings? Verse 23 helps you. Thus he says, I'm reading Daniel 7, verse 23. Thus he says, The fourth beast shall be the fourth what kingdom upon the earth, which shall be different from all the kingdoms and shall devour the whole earth, shall tread it down in pieces. So kings or kingdoms, kings represent kingdoms. So here in Revelation chapter 13, it says, I stood upon the sand of the sea and saw a beast rise up. That's a kingdom. This could be a political kingdom or a religious kingdom. We have to find out as we go on. Out of the sea. So there's some kind of kingdom that's rising in the populated areas of the earth that has seven heads. We've read about the great nations, Babylon, Medo-Persia, Greece, Rome. These are all part of those heads that would rise. Ten horns, the divisions of the Roman Empire. Upon his horns, ten crowns. Crowns imply kingly authority. So here you have a power that is rising with kingly authority from the populated areas of the world. It is called a beast power, political or religious power. And it's on his heads the name of blasphemy. We're going to look at later what blasphemy is. Now, what's this beast like? Revelation 13, verse 2. The beast which I saw was like a leopard. His feet were like the feet of a bear. His mouth was like the mouth of a lion. And the dragon gave him his power, his seat, and great authority. So notice, let's go backward. Let's look at this. Do you remember any other time in the Bible we read about a leopard, a bear, and a lion? Wait a minute. That was Daniel 7 exactly, wasn't it? The lion representing Babylon, the bear representing Medo-Persia, the leopard-like representing Greece. So these beasts would represent very clearly for the Bible student, when you know, look at Daniel 7, they'd represent Babylon, Medo-Persia, Greece, and Rome. Then in Greece, then the dragon, and who is the dragon? Well, the dragon is the devil, but the dragon has to work through earthly powers. So the dragon would be the one who works through the pagan power of Rome, because you have here the lion Babylon, you have the bear beat of Persia, you have the leopard Greece, and now you have the dragon, which would be the devil working through pagan Rome. You remember in Revelation chapter 12, it talked about the dragon trying to destroy Christ. So who did the dragon work through? Pagan Rome. It was a pagan Roman emperor, Herod, that passed a decree that all children under two be killed, that were Jewish. He was trying to destroy Jesus. It was a Roman governor that tried Jesus. It were Roman soldiers put nails through his hands and put him on the cross. There was a Roman seal that sealed his tomb. A Roman guard guarded the tomb. So the dragon in Revelation 12 works through pagan Rome. And here it says that the dragon, pagan Rome, would give this new power, its seat of government, and its authority. So at this point, we ask ourselves the question, what power was rising in Europe to prominence after Babylon, after Medo-Persia, after Greece? Where did it get its power from? Who gave it its authority? And who did pagan Rome give its authority to? You have to ask that question. What power rose after pagan Rome? It says, I saw one of his heads as it was wounded to death. The deadly wound was healed, and all the world wondered after the beast. So this becomes a universal power, but it's a religious power, because it says in verse 4, they worshipped the dragon that gave power to the beast, and they worshipped the beast, saying, who is like unto the beast, who's able to make war with him. So a religious power would rise after the fall of Babylon, after the fall of Medo-Persia, after the fall of Greece, after the fall of pagan Rome. It would receive its authority from pagan Rome as Constantine moved his government from Rome to Constantinople in Turkey, and therefore there would be a vacancy in Rome that would be taken over by a religious political power. It says in verse 5, there was given him a mouth speaking great things and blasphemies, and power was given to him for 42 months. In the Bible, one prophetic day is represented by one literal year, or one literal day, rather, is represented by one prophetic year. So 42 months, there are 30 days in a Hebrew month. 30 times 42 is 1260. So it says that this power would reign for 1260 years. Church and state would unite for 1260 years. At the end of that time, this power would receive a deadly wound. So what do we know so far? We know that a power would rise in Western Europe, out of the populated area of Western Europe, that this power would be a religio-political power because it would cause worship and cause others to worship it. It would be a universal power that would spread throughout the entire world. We also know that this power would reign supreme as church and state united during the 1260-year or the Dark Ages period. We also have discovered that it says it would speak great things and blasphemies. Now, most of the time when you think about blasphemies, you're thinking about an atheistic power. But let's let the Bible define what blasphemy is.
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13: In John chapter 10, verse 31, we're simply letting the Bible explain its own symbols here. John chapter 10, verse 31 and onward. It says, then the Jews took up stones again to stone him. Who are they going to stone? They're going to stone Jesus. Why were they going to stone Jesus? Verse 32, Jesus answered them, many good works have I showed you from my Father. For which of these works do you stone me? Verse 33, the Jews answered him, saying, for a good work we stone thee not, but for blasphemy, because thou, being a man, makest thyself God. Was Jesus a blasphemer? Not at all. Why not? Because his declaration that he was the divine Son of God was true. He was God. But here, blasphemy is defined by the Bible not as an atheistic power, but as one claiming to have the authority or equality with God. There's another interesting time in Jesus' life when blasphemy was claimed that Jesus was a blasphemer. We're looking at Luke chapter 5, Luke the 5th chapter. And again, Jesus in Luke 5 verse 20 says, and when he saw their faith, he said unto him, man, your sins are forgiving him. So Jesus claimed to forgive the sins of this man who was brought to him with the palsy. The scribes and Pharisees, verse 21, began to reason, saying, who is this that commits blasphemies? Who can forgive sins but God alone? Jesus was claimed to be a blasphemer. Why? Because he claimed that he could forgive sins. So what do we find in Revelation chapter 13? We find the rise of a power coming out of Western Europe, a power that rises after Babylon, Medo-Persia, Greece, and Rome, a power that gets its authority from pagan Rome as Constantine moves his capital from Rome to Constantinople. We find in this power also that church and state unite. We find as well that this power would claim to forgive sins or for its head to have equality on earth, the authority of God himself. We also discover that this is called a beast power, that it represents a religio-political power that would command worship. We come down to verse 7 that talks about the 1260-year period of the Dark Ages. It says, it was given him to make war with the saints and power and overcome them, and power was given him over all kindreds, tongues, and nations. So there would be this union of church and state. Those that did not go along during this period of time would be persecuted. Verse 8, all that dwell upon the earth shall worship him whose names are not written in the book of life of the Lamb slain from the foundation of the world. Verse 9, if any man have an ear, let him hear that he that leads into captivity shall go into captivity. He that kills with the sword must be killed with the sword. It's interesting that at the end of the 1260 years, 538 to 1798, the leader of the popular church of that time that had dominated for 1260 years was taken into captivity. Napoleon looked to the south, to Rome, took the leader into captivity when his general Berthier invaded Rome, and the leader died in captivity. So here we see a profile. Now, what does the Bible predict is going to happen under all of this? It predicts that in verse 11, I beheld another beast come up out of the earth. He had two horns like a lamb, and he spake as a dragon. Where did the first beast come up out of? The sea. And what was the sea? A populated area. The second beast comes up where? Out of the earth, an unpopulated area. He had two horns like a lamb. The first beast was a power that had existed for some time. Lion is a mature animal. Bear, mature. Leopard, mature. The dragon. So the first beast that gets its authority from pagan Rome would be a power would be a mature power. But here, this new power that has two horns like a lamb is a new power. It's he comes up out of the earth, an unpopulated area. And have you ever heard the expression, free as a lamb? He has two horns. There are no crowns on his horns. The areas of a Republican or a democratic form of government. But he exercises all the power of the first beast before him and causes the earth and them that dwell therein to worship the first beast whose deadly wound was healed. What does the Bible predict? It predicts a religious political power coming out of Europe that becomes a dominant world power. It predicts a new nation arising around 1798 that is championing democracy and freedom and republican form of government. It then predicts that these powers in some way would unite. And as they united, there would be persecution that comes upon those that did not yield to this church-state union. Look here, for example, at verse 13. He does great wonders so that he makes fire come down from heaven on earth in the sight of men. And he deceives them, verse 14, by the miracles which he has power to do in the sight of the beast. So the power of false miracles, the power of spiritualism at a time of crisis would bring together nations in the world with false religious ideologies in the world to persecute God's people. Therefore, notice what it says, he deceives them by miracles. So at a time of famine, fire, flood, at a time of natural disasters, hurricanes, tornadoes, at a time of war, conflict, and strife, at this period of time, there would be a union of church and state. Religious powers, political powers would unite. I thank God that the United States of America has championed religious freedom. I thank God that we have been the land of the free and the home of the brave. I thank God that our nation has stood for religious freedom. We celebrate this year, in the year 2026, we celebrate 250 years of freedom. What a blessed privilege that has been. The nations of Europe, many of them now, have also championed religious freedom. Nations around the world, many of them have respected religious freedom, but many of them have not. And what the Bible predicts is that the last days of Earth's history, under false religious ideology and a change at a time of crisis, with the devil working through false miracles and spiritualism, that there would be a change. Church and state would unite again, just like in the Dark Ages. And the Bible says here, verse 15, he has power to give life to the image of the beast, that the image of the beast should both speak. Now, if the beast is a political religious power, and how does this beast power, this second beast, speak? Well, nations speak through their laws and cause that as many as would not worship the image of the beast should be killed. So death decree through the laws. Why? Because those that are obedient to God, those that are standing for God, would become, stand in the way of what this church-state union at a time of incredible crisis considers to be bringing in world peace. Verse 16, he causes all, both small and great, rich and poor, free and bond, to receive a mark in their right hand or in their foreheads. Now notice the mark in their right hand, persecution. The hand is a symbol of totalitarianism. It's a symbol of oppression. It's a symbol of pressure. Or in their foreheads, that's intellectual commitment. That no man might buy or sell, save he that had the mark of the name of the beast or the number of his name. I want you to see the big picture today, and here's what the big picture is. The big picture is that at end time, there'll be a union of church and state. Religious freedoms will be taken from God's people. They will be unable to buy or sell. and eventually a death decree will hang over their heads. But here is the appeal of Christ for the people of God. Here is the appeal of Jesus to your heart and mine. The appeal of Jesus is this. Remember, the book of Revelation is the revelation of Jesus. Jesus is our only Savior. Jesus is our only Redeemer. Jesus is our only Lord over all. Jesus is Lord and Master of all. And Jesus invites us to respond to His grace, to live in harmony with His Word, not to compromise the Word of God for tradition. Remember what Jesus says, "Howbeit in vain do they worship me, worshiping the traditions of men." So Jesus says, come, come, accept the truth of my word. Accept the fact that thy word is truth. Jesus says, John chapter 17, verse 17. Let's look at some passages of the appeal of Christ. This is Jesus' appeal to your heart, to mine. The same John that wrote the book of Revelation wrote the book of John, the Gospel of John. John 17, verse 17, Jesus says, "Sanctify them through thy word. Thy word is what? Truth." So it's the word of God that Jesus invites us to follow.
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13: Jesus leads us to the way of salvation so we can know His eternal truth. Church state will unite in the last days. At a time of crisis, the idea will be, let's bring all families together, let's bring peace to the world, let's have a spiritual revival that will bring God's favor upon our country. But any spiritual revival that is based on feeling and emotion is not a spiritual revival that comes from heaven. Dedicate your life to Scripture. Let the Bible be your guide, and you will not be deceived. Let's pray. Father in heaven, we thank you for the book of Revelation. We know that troublous times are coming, but we do believe that you are going to be with us. You're going to get us through those times when the consciences of people are coerced to worship in a certain way. We pray that Jesus will be with us, that he will not leave us or forsake us. And we're thankful that you've said, "Well, I'm with you always, even to the end of the world." So continue to guide us, filled with your word. In Christ's name, amen.
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7: With SRN News, I'm Bob Agnew in Washington. The U.S. is imposing 50% tariffs on $20 billion worth of Canadian products after last-ditch negotiations failed to resolve the latest strain in relations. Canada says it will retaliate. President Trump's import taxes taking effect today and will be hitting about 5% of what Canada ships into the U.S. every year. New CDC figures are highlighting the Trump administration's efforts to reduce overdose deaths by cutting back on the number of illegal drugs that are allowed over the border. Supporters say it all proves that the president's border and cartel crackdown is saving lives. Synthetic opioid deaths fell by 22%. Overall overdose deaths down by 14%. Tesla recalls nearly 3 million vehicles in China. The concern is door handles. They can, in some cases, not open. They're all electronic and they're hidden, and people are being trapped in cars. This is SR.
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3: For I determined not to know anything among you except Jesus Christ and Him crucified. And so Paul tells the Corinthians in that letter, he says, hey, when I came to you, I wasn't going to try to use fancy speech to persuade you. Instead, I determined I'm just going to preach Jesus Christ and Him crucified to the Corinthians. And so it seems that on that 30-mile walk from Athens to Corinth, Paul kind of recalibrated his approach to ministry and determined, I'm just going to preach Jesus Christ and Him crucified.
4: Sometimes when we share the gospel, we try to overcomplicate things because we think we need to share in a way that's compelling to someone so that they might believe. In today's message, Pastor Dan says Paul made the decision to simplify his message and share about Christ and Christ crucified. You see, there's power in Jesus' name. If you name drop Him in a conversation, you'll see that people react because He's just that good. You must trust in God's power to change hearts, not your own. Now here's Pastor Dan in the book of 1 Corinthians chapter 5 for today's edition of Ring of Truth.

consider the impact that Paul's words must have had on the Corinthians when he addresses issues like sexual sin in 1 Corinthians. I wanted to show you a few examples, if you want to turn with me to 1 Corinthians chapter 5. People from Corinth were getting saved, you know, by Jesus Christ, and they're brought into the church, and many of them brought in their morals into the church. They brought the world into the church. And so Paul has to address these issues in the church because they were still acting like Corinthians in the church. Look at what he says here in 1 Corinthians chapter 5. Paul says, "It is actually reported that there is sexual immorality among you, and such sexual immorality as is not even named among the Gentiles, that a man has his father's wife, and you are puffed up and have not rather mourned that he who has done this deed might be taken away from among you." Paul says that he has heard that there is sexual immorality in that church. Again, he's writing from Ephesus. He's heard a report about the problems in that church, and he's heard that there is sexual immorality in the church that the church has embraced and accepted and allowed. And the sexual immorality he's referring to is a man is sleeping with his stepmother in the church. A man has his father's wife. That's what that means. He's sleeping with his stepmother. The church is aware of it, and they're allowing it in the church. And look what Paul says here. He says, it's actually reported that there is sexual immorality among you, and such sexual immorality as is not even named among the Gentiles. That's quite a statement that he makes. That the pagan heathen Corinthians don't even do this. They don't even go that far with their sexual immorality. That's quite a statement that he makes. Look over in chapter 6, verse 9. "And do you not know that the unrighteous will not inherit the kingdom of God?

0: Do not be deceived. Don't be deceived into thinking that you can live an unrighteous life and then go to heaven. He goes on here and he's going to give us a list. Neither fornicators, nor idolaters, nor adulterers, nor homosexuals, nor sodomites, nor thieves, nor covetous, nor drunkards, nor revilers, nor extortioners will inherit the kingdom of God. He just described everybody in the city of Corinth, right? He could have just stopped after the first two. Neither fornicators nor idolaters. That's just about everybody in the city of Corinth. And he's saying these people that practice these unrighteous deeds will not inherit the kingdom of God. They're not going to go to heaven, right? And again, probably for some of the believers in the church in Corinth, this is shocking to hear this. Because you're describing everybody in Corinth. You're describing, if I'm a believer in Corinth, you're maybe describing everybody in my family. If I'm the only believer in my family, well, you're describing my whole family. To say that fornicators and idolaters and adulterers and the rest of the list, like they're not going to go to heaven? Well, look what he says in verse 11. And such were some of you. But you were washed, you were sanctified, you were justified in the name of the Lord Jesus and by the Spirit of our God. He says, such were some of you. You're not that anymore. Praise the Lord. Jesus saved you out of that old life of immorality. You've been set free from that life of sin by Jesus Christ, and you're not that anymore. You know, the Bible says that if anyone is in Christ, they become a new creation. The old things pass away and everything is made new in Jesus Christ. And the believers in Corinth that are part of the church in Corinth, they got saved out of that lifestyle. They got delivered from those sins. Look down at verse 13. Watch what he says in verse 13. Again, he's got to correct these problems in the church in Corinth because they've brought the morals of Corinth into the church. So verse 13, he says, foods for the stomach and the stomach for foods, but God will destroy both it and them. Now the body is not for sexual immorality, but for the Lord, and the Lord for the body. This was the mentality in Corinth, that the body just has appetites, and you satisfy the appetites. Just like when you're hungry, you eat food, so you're not hungry anymore. When it comes to sexual sin, if you've got a desire, you satisfy it. It's just like your stomach being hungry. This was the mentality in Corinth, and they brought this into the church, where now Paul has to address this and say, no, it's not the same. It's not the same thing as you just being hungry and eating a meal. Look what he says. He goes on in verse 15. Do you not know that your bodies are members of Christ? Shall I then take the members of Christ and make them members of a harlot? Certainly not. Or do you not know that he who is joined to a harlot is one body with her? For the two, he says, shall become one flesh. But he who is joined to the Lord is one spirit with him. He has to tell them, you can't visit harlots anymore. Everybody does this. This is your civic duty to visit a harlot in Corinth. And Paul actually has to write to them and say, yeah, you can't join yourself to a harlot anymore because you've been joined to Jesus Christ, and now you're joining Jesus Christ to that harlot, and so you can't do that anymore. And for some in Corinth, some of these believers, this is new information. And no idea. I love sometimes talking to some of you after a service, and we'll read something in the Bible, and it's the first time you've ever heard it. And I can tell with some of you, like, you've lived your whole life doing something that you had no idea was wrong in God's eyes. And sometimes after the service, you'll say, wait a minute, I just want to make sure I'm understanding what that... Are you saying that we shouldn't do that? Yeah, you shouldn't do that. Really? I had one time a guy said to me, we've talked all through this thing, and are you saying we should? Yeah, you shouldn't do that. And he said, do you know how many people are doing that? I said, yeah, I know. That's what's wrong. Like, that's what I'm telling you, you know? Like, but it's new information. I've never heard this before. I didn't know it was wrong. That's the Corinthians. They need to be told these things because they've lived in a culture where these things are normal. Look over at verse 18. Verse 18, it says, flee sexual immorality. Every sin that a man does is outside the body, but he who commits sexual immorality sins against his own body. Or do you not know that your body is the temple of the Holy Spirit who is in you, whom you have from God, and you are not your own, for you were bought at a price. Therefore, glorify God in your body and in your spirit, which are God's. He says to them, flee sexual immorality. There's no one in Corinth saying flee sexual immorality, except for the church. In Corinth, people are fleeing to sexual immorality. And Paul is saying, hey, now that you're in Christ, you need to quit these old practices. You're the temple of God. You've been bought by the blood of Jesus Christ. And so now you need to flee from these sins. And Paul calls sexual immorality a sin here. Again, to the Corinthians, they never would have thought sexual sin is a sin. Paul tells them that it is. This is so counter to the culture of Corinth. And this is counter to our culture, isn't it? Very counter to our culture. Look down at chapter 7, verse 1. He says, now concerning the things of which you wrote to me, it is good for a man not to touch a woman. Nevertheless, because of sexual immorality, let each man have his own wife, and let each woman have her own husband. What, Paul? If you're a Corinthian, I'm not even supposed to touch a woman outside of marriage? I shouldn't have any sexual relationships outside of marriage? That's what Paul's saying. And that you should only have sexual relationships within the covenant of marriage between a husband and a wife. And he goes on to say here that a husband and a wife should remain faithful to one another in their marriage and not look outside the marriage. What? Run that by me again, Paul. I've never heard this before. Again, it's completely against the culture in Corinth, just as it is very much against the culture that we live in. And again, the believers in Corinth, they brought so much of the culture and the morals of Corinth with them into the church. And so Paul has to write this letter in part to address these things, to correct this behavior now that they're in Christ. So that's a little bit of background on the city of Corinth. Now let's look at how the church in Corinth started. How is their church there? And to do that, we're going to go back to Acts chapter 18.
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0: Acts chapter 18. Paul first visited the city of Corinth on his second missionary journey here in Acts chapter 18. And on his second missionary journey, Paul and Silas, they made their way through Asia Minor, modern-day Turkey, and the purpose of their second missionary journey was to revisit the churches that Paul planted on his first missionary journey to see how they're doing and to encourage them in the Lord. And along the way, Timothy joined them in the city of Lystra, and then Luke joined them in the city of Troas. And when Paul and the others arrived in the city of Troas, Paul had a vision of a man in Macedonia calling to Paul and asking Paul to come to Macedonia to help them. And Paul and the others immediately found a ship going to Macedonia, and they sailed to Macedonia, which again is in northern Greece. And it was the first time that the gospel went to the continent of Europe. So the church started in Asia, in Jerusalem. It spread from Asia into Africa through the Ethiopian eunuch, and then it finally goes to Europe through the Apostle Paul. And when Paul and the others arrived in Macedonia, they went first to the city of Philippi, and then they went to the city of Thessalonica, and then they went to the city of Berea, and Paul had to flee from Berea, and so Paul got on a ship, and he sailed from Macedonia down to Achaia to the city of Athens. And then when he gets to the city of Athens, Paul attempted to be relevant to the Athenians and relevant to their culture. In his sermon, he quoted poetry instead of scripture, trying to be, you know, hip to the Athenians. And it was unsuccessful, in my opinion. You may have a different opinion about Paul's ministry in Athens. I personally don't think it was successful. I think it was very much a failure. Again, you can have a different opinion. Paul leaves Athens, and then he goes to Corinth. And that's Acts chapter 18, when he arrives in the city of Corinth. It's interesting what Paul wrote to the Corinthians. I'll just read it to you. But in 1 Corinthians chapter 2, verse 1, Paul says, "And I, brethren, when I came to you, did not come with excellency of speech or of wisdom, declaring to you the testimony of God." That's what he tried to do in Athens. "For I determined not to know anything among you except Jesus Christ and him crucified." And so Paul tells the Corinthians in that letter, he says, "Hey, when I came to you, I wasn't going to try to use fancy speech to persuade you. Instead, I determined I'm just going to preach Jesus Christ and him crucified to the Corinthians." And so it seems that on that 30-mile walk from Athens to Corinth, Paul kind of recalibrated his approach to ministry and determined, "I'm just going to preach Jesus Christ and him crucified." And so here in Acts chapter 18, he arrives in Corinth. And he arrives there. Paul is traveling alone at this point in his trip. And verse 1 says, "After these things, Paul departed from Athens, and he went to Corinth, and he found a certain Jew named Aquila, born in Pontus, who had recently come from Italy with his wife Priscilla, because Claudius, the Roman emperor, had commanded all the Jews to depart from Rome, and he came to them." So Corinth is where Paul first met Aquila and Priscilla. I need to make sure I get those names right. I got them wrong a couple of Thursdays ago, and it was almost a disaster. So my wife rescued me. And Aquila and Priscilla, as you know, because we've talked about them recently, they will become friends with Paul. They will become ministry partners with Paul. They will travel with Paul to do ministry. Romans 16 tells us that they risk their own necks for Paul to save him and his life. They open their home and have church in their home in every city they go to. Verse 2 tells us that they were expelled from the city of Rome, along with all the Jews in that city, by the emperor Claudius. Now, there are some historical records that seem to indicate that the Jews were expelled from Rome because of their conflict with followers of Jesus Christ, because of their conflict with the Christians in Rome. So Aquila and Priscilla, they make their way from Rome to the city of Corinth. That's where they cross paths with Paul. Verse 3 says, "So because he was of the same trade, he stayed with them and worked, for by occupation they were tent makers." So Paul lived with Aquila and Priscilla while he was in Corinth. He worked in the same trade as a tent maker, so they worked together. Verse 4 says, "And he reasoned in the synagogue every Sabbath day and persuaded both Jews and Greeks." And as you know, this is what Paul always did. When he would go to a new city, he'd go immediately to the synagogue, because in the synagogue, there were people that knew the Bible and believed the Bible, and that gave Paul a starting point, and he would reason from the scriptures, which for Paul was the Old Testament, and Paul would show from the scriptures that it was necessary for the Messiah to suffer and die for the sins of the world and be resurrected from the dead. Maybe Paul would reference Isaiah chapter 53, you know, where it says, "Surely he has borne our griefs and carried our sorrows, yet we esteemed him stricken, smitten by God, and afflicted. He was wounded for our transgressions. He was bruised for our iniquities. The chastisement for our peace was upon him. Maybe he shared those verses when he would go into the synagogue and he would show the substitutionary death of Jesus Christ for the sins of man. And so Paul would reason. He would reason with them from the scriptures about the death and resurrection of Jesus Christ. And in Corinth, it says that Paul persuaded both Jew and Greeks who were attending that synagogue. So both Jews and Greeks believed and were converted to Jesus Christ. Then it says in verse 5, when Silas and Timothy had come from Macedonia, they were still up in Macedonia, that northern part of Greece where Philippi and Thessalonica and Berea were located. They finally catch up with Paul in the city of Corinth. And it says Paul was compelled by the Spirit and testified to the Jews that Jesus is the Christ. Now, 2 Corinthians 11 tells us that when Timothy and Silas catch up with Paul in Corinth, they brought with them a financial gift from the churches in Macedonia to support Paul's ministry. And Paul then was able to preach Jesus Christ kind of full time. He didn't have to work as a tent maker any longer. And so that's what he does. And then verse 6 says, but when they opposed him and blasphemed, Paul shook his garments and said to them, your blood be upon your own heads. I am clean. From now on, I will go to the Gentile. So the Jews in the synagogue there in Corinth, they rejected Jesus Christ. They rejected the gospel message. And so Paul shook his garments in a very dramatic fashion and said, your blood be upon your own heads. And he leaves. And he takes all the believers that are in that synagogue with him and he departs. Now, what does that mean to say that your blood be upon your own head? Well, here's what it means. Paul clearly proclaimed the gospel of Jesus Christ to them. He explained clearly the way of salvation through faith in the death and resurrection of Jesus Christ. He gave them the opportunity to receive Christ and be saved. And the Jews rejected Jesus Christ. And by rejecting Jesus Christ, they rejected the only way of salvation that God has provided. So they heard the message, they understood the message, but then they rejected the message. So their blood is on their own heads. It's their own fault that they're not going to heaven. Because they've heard how to go to heaven. They've heard how to have their sins forgiven. They've heard how to be reconciled to God. And they chose to reject it. So their blood is on their own heads. There's an old blues song called Nobody's Fault But Mine. It has a line in it. I've got a Bible in my home, and if I don't read it, my soul will be lost, and it's nobody's fault but mine. Right? It's nobody's fault but theirs. And listen, if you're here today, you've never put your faith and trust in Jesus Christ, Jesus is the only way to have your sins forgiven. Jesus is the only way to be reconciled to God. Jesus is the only way to get into heaven. If a person rejects Jesus Christ, they will not go to heaven. They will go to hell. And so if you're here today and you have never put your trust in Jesus Christ, now you know that Jesus is the only way that God has provided for you to be saved. And if you reject Jesus Christ, it's nobody's fault but yours. Your blood is on your own head. And so he goes on now. Watch what happens. This is so important, what happens in Corinth. I think that you'll find it important. I find it important. I'm hoping that you do too, but we'll see how it plays out. So he says, for now on, I'm going to the Gentiles. He departs from the synagogue, and he entered the house of a certain man named Justus, one who worshipped God, whose house was right next door to the synagogue.
2: He asked me how I
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9: I actually was able to talk to Priya, and we had a nice conversation. She told me about the things that had been going on, and she remembered that day when the church next door to her was being burnt to the ground, and she was so fearful that her own home also would be burnt to the ground. And she said that when she was thinking, if I have to leave my house, what am I going to take with me? And she didn't say, I'm going to take my photo albums. She didn't say, I'm going to take, you know, my cookware. She didn't say, I'm going to take my favorite dress. She said, I knew exactly where my Bible was, and I knew that if I took the Bible as I was running from my burning home, I would have hope. So these folks, they need this hope, even in the midst of huge suffering and attack and violence that none of us really can imagine. Dignity Freedom is so happy to give them that hope, whether it's through food, medicine, legal aid, or even, you know, assisting those whose husbands and fathers have been martyred.
10: Ladies and gentlemen, that is Big Wave Dave, David James. That is Leah, the chief advocate officer, I like to call her, of DFN Network, advocating for Jesus followers around the globe, in particular Southeast Asia, that are experiencing violent attacks. She just got done talking about Priya right there, about having her church burned down. I want to bring in Todd with Dignity Freedom Network. We want to thank all those here on the radio station right now that have said, not on my watch, we're going to have Christians lose everything to radical ideologies. Someone like Priya, watching her church burn down, her home burn down, everything she had, not here anymore simply because her crime is loving Jesus. And we have about 200 families that remain. We've cared for 840 or so. But Todd, I mean, this is urgent, final few days together to get these 200 families cared for. And the horrible atrocities that are happening to fellow Jesus followers around the globe, brother.
5: Yeah, absolutely. Let me tell you how you can do that right now, and then we'll fill in the gaps on some of the details about what this is, where it's happening, and why it's happening. You can call 877-374-2809, 877-374-2809. You can also give online at wava.com. What you're doing when you give your gift, when you call that number, you go to the website, you are actually helping our persecuted fellow believers in Jesus in the country of India, where this is something you're not going to hear about in our news cycle. That's the thing that's so surprising when I talk to people about this. One of the first things I'll say is, number one, that's horrible, what's happening to these families. And number two, I had no idea this was going on. It's not getting covered in our news cycle. You know, we occasionally will hear about religious persecution. Occasionally we'll see it here in the United States, but nothing as widespread and rampant and as longstanding as what's been happening in India, where believers in Jesus have had their homes burned, churches burned down, families have been pulled out into the streets and beaten in the middle of the public square simply because it's very well known that they follow Jesus. They're not doing anything wrong. It's not like they're out necessarily preaching on the street corners. They're just, it's just been known in their community that they follow Christ, and that is increasingly unpopular. And so what we're inviting you to do today is do what the church is supposed to do. When persecution strikes, the church doesn't look away. It responds. And through Dignity Freedom Network and our network of relief and care centers all across India, you have the opportunity to help these displaced Christian families get emergency assistance. Now, this is real practical and so high impact, Dave. I mean, you think about it. We're asking people to give a gift of $40 per family that you have a heart to help. And that $40 does so much good. It provides a month worth of food for a family of five people. So look, if it was $40 just for that, that would be an amazing ministry impact. Right. But it goes so much further. These families, many of whom have lost their home, they have no place to lay their head. They need clothing. They need food. They need medical care. They need prescriptions. They need tutoring for their children who can't go to school on a regular basis. Some of them need legal aid, because the other thing that we're seeing here, the Christians, particularly pastors, who are wrongfully accused of doing things, and then they get arrested, and they need legal assistance, and Dignity Freedom Network is providing that as well. We help families rebuild their home if it's been destroyed. So much good for the generosity that you provide. $40 does all of that and so much more for one family, and we're asking right now in the final few days of this campaign, would you consider giving a gift of at least $200 to provide for five families? Huge impact. Huge answer to prayer for these families.
10: Yes.
5: Please consider joining us. $200 gift, five families. 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
10: 877-374-2809. Todd gave that number. 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Their crime, they didn't give up Christ's name. And Todd was talking about the pastors who need legal aid. We're going to hear from Pastor Ravi here in just a moment. He's talking exactly that. 877-374-2809. 877-374-2809. 877-374-2809. 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Again, $200, five families. $400, 10 families. We have, in the last and final few days here, 200 families to care for. As Todd mentioned, 25 families would be a $1,000 gift. And if there are eight of you to opt in there, my goodness, we would get every one of these 200 families. But all of us saying, what's my best gift? $40 for one family. That life-saving care, like we were talking about, to pastors, to women and children, to whole families. Pastor Robbie talks about, again, the crime, by the way, Dave, David James, along with Todd with Dignity Freedom Network, the crime of Pastor Ravi is that he's preaching Jesus. You go to church, we sing our worship songs. 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
11: So, mere saath jo kaam kar rahe the, pastor jo hai, उनको पहले लेकर गई थी.
12: It was all a blur. One moment we're having church, and the next the police were raiding the building and arresting our pastor.
11: वो लोग चर्च चला रहे थे.
12: We weren't doing anything illegal.
11: उनको उठाकर.
12: We were just telling people about Jesus.
11: बात किया लेकिन उन लोगों ने कोई सुनवाई नहीं किया.
12: We begged for our pastor to be released, but the police refused. They said higher authorities had ordered that he stay in jail.
11: जेल में गया फिर उसके बाद.
12: He could have been released if we bribed them. We just didn't have the money.
11: अभी recently 22 इसी सितंबर को.
12: After 3 weeks, even when he was released, the police were threatening to put him back in jail, or worse.
11: 2020 में पूरा वो जेल से क्योंकि हम पूरे.
12: We have to be more careful about how we do church now.
11: पूरा हमारे चुके.
12: And we still have church, but in our homes.
11: अब जाके पूरा.
12: We're always switching up the days and the times of the services so police don't know when to come after us.
11: इसके बाद.
12: My faith is strong, but I still fear my family will be attacked again.
11: दीदी हम लोग छोड़ देंगे.
12: Or arrested.
11: हम लोग के सामने.
12: Even killed.
10: You know, Robbie, talking about the pastor there in India. Look, Todd, I mean, just to take it down to brass tacks, imagine if this were Christians doing this to Muslims or those that worship any kind of whatever. If it were Christians doing this to another worldview, it would be all over the news. This is not anywhere to be found. You have to go deep into a Google search to find it. Yet the urgency of Robbie talking about his pastor raided, the pastor arrested, telling people about Jesus, like you said, it's not like a Greg Laurie Harvest Crusade, just preaching Jesus. And without bribe money, that pastor was in jail for 3 weeks. The church burned down. These are the fellow Jesus followers we're caring for at 877-374-2809 or that Dignity Freedom Network banner, right?
5: Yeah, every day Christians in India are paying the greatest price for following Jesus. And you don't have to be a pastor like Pastor Ravi to pay that price, by the way. There's families, civilians, if you will. Maybe they operate a little business and they live in the same community they've lived for a long time. And everybody just was very much live and let live. You know, you believe as you believe, we believe as we believe. They're not necessarily even trying to, proselytize or, evangelize people. They're just being good neighbors. But it becomes known over time that they're a follower of Jesus. And right now, in the environment in India, in that culture, in that state meaning like the government, that is increasingly unpopular and threatening. And so they're being emboldened oftentimes by local authorities to go in and, I guess, maraud against these Christians. And so it's absolutely heartbreaking. That's the problem. And look, there's not much we can do about that. Here's what we can do.
10: Yes.
5: We can minister to those who are being persecuted. That's what Dignity Freedom Network is doing. Dignity Freedom Network has been operating in that part of the world for a very, very long time, doing education, doing medical care, anti-trafficking ministries, just the work of Jesus in various forms. And now we are tending to these families who have no place to live. They've been driven from their homes, from their communities. Some have been killed. Pastors have been killed because of this. And so we're just inviting you to support us as we minister to them. It really comes down to funding. This has been going on for several years now, and we need to continue to be able to provide for these families as they come in every day in need of help. So that looks like food, that looks like medical care, maybe prescriptions that they can't get, legal aid in the case of someone like Pastor Ravi. You get wrongfully imprisoned. How are you gonna pay to get yourself out of that? Dignity Freedom Network, thanks to your generosity, we're able to provide attorneys and defend those wrongfully accused of crimes. Also, if they're in the process of needing to rebuild a home or maybe retrain to open another business to get some income, we help them do that. Toys and clothing, tutoring for the kids. So much goodness, and it's all fueled by your gift. $40 provides a month of food and other meaningful care for one family of five. $40! You feed a family of five for a month and you give them other stuff. It's huge impact for that amount of money. And we're asking you, would you, in these final days of this campaign, would you consider providing for as many families as you can? $200, Dave, that's five families. Huge impact right now.
10: 877-374-2809. Todd, I just want to guess, $40. Like, you can't even buy three pizzas for that,
5: Right.
10: Yet there is a family that did not give up the name of Christ, or simply just doing life, loving Jesus, found out that there are family members who are radicals. Manisha is going to talk about this here in a second, where family members turn on their own, burn their house down, steal everything they have before they do that, threaten to kill them, all because they love Jesus. So friends, we have about 12 and a half minutes in the program that remains. Big Wave Dave, David James here, along with Todd and Dignity Freedom Network. We're advocating for 200 families that remain. Thank you on behalf of 842 that we have cared for. Think about our house being burned down, okay? Our church burned down, our cars stolen. We have nothing. Dignity Freedom Network providing all of the essentials needed, $40 for one, $200 for five families, $1,000, 25 families. We have 200 that remain. What's your best gift now? $400, by the way, from 20 of us for 10 families, 877-374-2809, 877-374-2809, 877-374-2809. 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Let's play Manisha here, Todd. Why it is the urgency of caring for this young lady, this mom, this beautiful bride in India. What happened to her? Because they did not give up the name of Jesus. They worshiped and praised and read their scripture and went through life just like we do right now, listening to the radio. And all of a sudden, well, family members turned on them. This is Manisha.
13: विश्वास में आए एक पास्टर ने हमको बताया के बारे में मसीह के बारे में.
14: Even though some of our own family were against our faith in Jesus, my husband and I started our own church, and it was growing really fast.
13: 14 मार्च को शाम को हमारे घर.
14: We didn't think we had to worry about our own relatives, but one night while we were relaxing at home, some of our more radicalized family members came in and beat my husband and his mother horribly. My husband spent almost a month in the hospital recovering. And my mother-in-law still can't even get out of bed. To keep us safe, my husband doesn't even live with us anymore. He just roams in the woods and stays hidden. So we haven't seen him for over 2 months. Without his income, we have no money. We have some wheat, but that's about all we're eating right now. I'm not sure how much longer the kids and I can survive like this.
10: Todd, this is like, I don't know, this is something from decades ago, like 1,000 years ago, that's happening right now to Jesus followers in India.
5: Yeah, and it's been going on for a number of years now. Again, most of us here in America, we've not heard about this unless you really go looking for it. You're not going to find this. It's certainly not going to be on the evening news or anything like that. Even Fox News is not going to cover this with any regularity. But it is deep persecution. It's impacting thousands of families. We estimate that there's at least 1,000 families displaced, no longer a place to call home. They've been driven from their communities, told that if you come back here, we'll beat you, we'll kill you. We do not want you here because you are a Christian. And so they are being physically abused, harassed, their churches burned down, their Bibles burned, Bibles taken from them. And so that's what's going on. And we just are calling the church here in America to, number one, be aware, but number two, beyond just saying, oh, that's heartbreaking and so sad, actually get involved in ministering in a meaningful way to these families. And you do that through Dignity Freedom Network. We have got relief centers all throughout this area. And every day these families come in and they need food, they need shelter, they need medical care, they need tutoring for their children, they need clothes and shoes, sometimes even just toys for their precious young kids to play with, you know, some of those creature comforts. I mean, think about these poor kids. They have no concept about what's happening. All they know is they've been inflicted to trauma and uncertainty, and, you know, they're moving from place to place. They can't, their whole world has been disrupted, all because these families choose to serve Jesus. That's all they've done. They've done nothing wrong. And so we need to stand in the gap for them, not just pray for them, but actually give so that we can meaningfully ministered. Yes, pray. I'm not saying don't pray, but don't just pray. Pray and give, right? That's what we should do. So we're still about 200 families that are in need, and we would love it if you could provide for them. So I'm just going to ask boldly, And we've had several people do this over the last few weeks. If you could give a larger gift, $1,000, maybe even $2,000 or $3,000, to care for multiple dozens of these families, very needed right now. And I know there's people that have the capacity and the heart, more importantly, the heart to give a gift like that. So can I just tell you, you are needed right now to give your best gift. On the other hand, if that's not you, and I understand that's not the majority of people hearing this right now, your gift of $200 to care for five families, your gift of $400 to care for 10, it is needed. And man, you give and these families are going to throw up their hands in praise to the Lord, because it's going to be an answer to prayer for them. So please do it right now.
10: 877-374-2809. We have about 6.5 minutes that remain. Friends, you know, as I was listening to Todd pour out his heart about even children needing, little children, the trauma of watching their homes burn down, their toys completely obliterated, and they have nothing. I mean, this is what we're providing. Our homes burned down. Everything we have stolen. We're going to need everything. We have only the shirt on our back. And Dignity Freedom Network providing, and $40 starts that. That family, a month of life-saving care in the emergency relief package. Everything we're talking about, the food, the water, the medicine, toys, blankets, you know, a safe place to go, Bibles, all the precious souls we're talking about. And we have about 200 that remain. We have about 7 minutes left in the program. The number is 877-374-2809. 877-374-2809. 877-374-2809. 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What's your best gift now? And I echo and say amen to Todd. Your best gift, it could be $400 for 10 families. You realize 20 of us doing that, that's the 200. $1,000, 25 families, four of us doing that. 877-374-2809. Let's get Simon in here, Todd. And on the other side, you share your thoughts about Simon again.
5: Sure.
10: Just simply someone like us, Jesus followers, saying, Lord God, I want to be a better steward of my life. I want to serve you and my family to serve you. And look what happened to Simon.
15: Because many of my relatives live with us, we had a full house. There were 9 in our home. And for years, I had been able to live out my faith freely and make enough money to care for all of us. However, some very dangerous people found out about our faith. They attacked us, beat us, and burned down our home. So we had to flee. Because of our faith, we were treated like outcasts. And it was hard for me to find work. Plus, my son has a medical condition, and I needed to provide medicine for him. For the last year, we've survived mostly on rice. So we've become very hungry at times, and it can hurt. As a father, it's tough seeing my family like this.
5: I want you to imagine if you were in Simon's shoes. And look, I get how hard that is, because we are just so incredibly blessed here in America. I mean, we can worship wherever we want, whoever we want to worship. We're certainly, for the most part, not ever going to be persecuted for any form of our faith. Yeah, so maybe, you know, you get a little bit vocal on social media and someone might say, well, I can't believe you believe that. But you're not going to have your home burned down. You're not going to be beaten for your faith, much less killed for it. But Simon, he's only guilty of living his faith out loud, right? He loves the Lord. He's got a lot of family members that depend on him to provide for them. And now everything has been taken from him, his ability to earn a living, his ability to provide for his family, all taken simply because he loves Jesus. You know, in human terms, it's got to be so discouraging for these brothers and sisters. And that's one of the things I think about a lot, Dave, is, man, how hard for them. And it's just ongoing. It just, you know, it's not like this has been going on for a few weeks or a few months. It's been going on for years. Some of these families have been displaced for a long time. And so I believe with all my heart you're hearing this invitation because God wants to use you to minister to these precious brethren of ours. And so will you step forward, give your best gift, minister to as many families as you can? We can't solve everything, but we can at least let them know that we have not forgotten them, God has not forgotten them, and that we care enough to give so that their physical needs can be met and they can be encouraged.
10: 877-374-2809. In the moments that remain, how many of these precious brothers and sisters' families will you care for? You know, I mean, a $200 gift, 5 families, 10 families, $400 gift, 25 families, $1,000 gift, and we have 200 families left in need of critical need of care these final few days. 877-374-2809, 877-374-2809. Dignity Freedom Network banner, WAVA.com. Todd, to just parlay what you're talking about, this has been going on for many, many years. We heard from Manisha. She hasn't seen her husband in 2 months. He's on the run. We just heard from Simon, where now before someone like us invested in Simon's life, they were living on rice. That was it. Running from those that wanted to kill them, all because they didn't give up the name of Jesus. They love worshiping the Messiah. So, friends, in the moments that remain, what's your best gift now? By the way, all 200, and if I may invite someone to opt in, if it's you, may I invite someone to opt in an $8,000 gift for all 200? Now, that's not me. That's not Todd. It may not be you, but I'm inviting someone listening right now saying, you know what? That's my best gift, and I get to care for 200 families in Jesus' name. Now, if that's not you, okay, $120 cares for 3 families. 877-374-2809, Dignity Freedom Network banner, WAVA.com. I give you the last 30 seconds, Todd.
5: Yeah, I just want to leave you with some scriptural encouragement. Hebrews 13:3, where it says, continue to remember those in prison as if you were together with them, and those who are being mistreated as if you yourselves were suffering. We aren't there with them physically, but we can be there with them in our hearts and in a very practical way by giving so the Dignity Freedom Network can meet their physical needs and really encourage our brothers and sisters. So we invite you in. Thank you for considering. Thank you for being generous.
9: They definitely need someone to stand up and advocate for them. You know, this reminds me of the story of a young girl named Radha. And Radha was 11 years old. She was on the outskirts of her village. And very sadly, she was attacked in just about the worst way a young girl could be attacked. She was bloodied and on the ground, just left for dead by this mob of, again, religious radicals and their religious ideologies that want to stamp out Christianity. And so there was little Radha, and she somehow garnered the strength to get up and walk into the center of the village. And as she walked through the village, crying out for help with her clothes torn and the blood dripping down her, you know, face and her body, she was unable to get the help of anyone. They all closed the door and said, no, we don't want to help you. You're a Christian. But it's people like young Radha who need someone to stand up for them, to advocate for them, to say, you are made in the image of God and you are worth something, and we will stand by your side.
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20: Many anthologies of religion give the founders of religion. 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Now, Jesus is not the founder of any religion. That may seem strange to some of you. He didn't found a religion. He died on the cross for the sins of the world. He's a Savior. And today, why, you're not saved by religion, you're saved by Christ. I remember hearing old Dr. Carroll say, when I came to Christ, I lost my religion. And a great many people need to lose their religion and find Christ.
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21: With SRN News, I'm Bob Agnew in Washington. The U.S. and Canada are now locked in a bona fide trade war. That is because that they have actually copied U.S. tariffs of 50% imposed by President Trump after the two sides simply could not come to terms by the latest deadline, Canada vowing to retaliate dollar for dollar for the additional fees to send their goods to the United States. Some good news for the administration from the nation's highest court. It ruled this week that construction on the new White House ballroom can continue for now, even though it's being challenged in the lower courts. New CDC figures highlighted by the administration show a big decline in overdose deaths in 2025. Supporters say the numbers prove the president's border and cartel crackdown is saving American lives. Synthetic opioid deaths down by 22% overall, overdose deaths down by 14%. This is SRN News.
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26: Hi, I'm Mark Finley with Hope Lives 365. The book of Proverbs is so incredibly practical. It brings life lessons to us each day that we read it. I have friends that read one chapter

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1: Welcome to Practical Living with Dale O'Shield, Senior Pastor of Church of the Redeemer in Maryland. We pray that through this message, you will learn how to apply God's Word and truth to your life. Stay with us as we discover God's truths that will transform us.
2: We're talking about dealing with doubt today and how we deal with it. We've been on this topic for the last two weekends, talking about how to actually deal with doubt in your life and the overall theme of life quakes. And I've defined for you what a life quake is. A life quake is anything that comes into your world that causes a sudden shock in your life, or maybe a gradual shock in your life, but it shakes you up and knocks you off of your footing in some sense. And then we talked about determining your ultimate source of truth, that if you're going to deal with doubts, you have to have something that allows you to go back to a source of truth. And we began last weekend talking about these sources of truth that you need to have. And I described three of them for you. You need to be solidly confident in the fact that God exists, that God is real and that He exists. You need to be confident in the fact that His Word is true and reliable, that you can always count on His Word being true. And then there's one more that we're going to talk about in just a few moments today. In fact, let me go ahead and give you the main point for today. It's a reiteration to some degree of what I talked about last weekend, although I'm going to add a third point to it. To be confident, if we're going to overcome doubt, you have to be confident in God's existence, God's Word. Here's the third element. What's the third one? Confident in who? God's Son. So to deal with doubt the right way, you have to have a solid confidence in the fact that God exists, in the fact that God's Word is true, and that God's Son is truly Jesus Christ revealed to us in the Scriptures. Number one, the reason I believe that Jesus is the Son of God is because Jesus Himself claimed to be God's Son. If you claim to be the Son of God, listen closely. If you claim to be the Son of God, you either are lying, or you're crazy, or you're real. There are only three options, right? And if Jesus says, I am the Son of God, He's either lying, deceiving people, or He's, second of all, just a lunatic. I mean, anybody that walks around and says, I'm God, we have places for people like that, right? Or else He has to have the ability to actually prove that He is who He says He is. He has to be able to back up His claim. Now notice what Jesus said about Himself. John chapter 10 verse 30, I and the Father are one. Now He tied Himself in that moment with the Trinity. God the Father, God the Son, God the Spirit. One God, three persons. I and the Father are one. So He's declaring Himself to be a part of the Godhead. John chapter 14, verse 9, Jesus answered, don't you know me, Philip? Even after I've been among you such a long time, anyone who has seen me has seen the Father. John 20, 30 and 31, Jesus performed many other signs in the presence of His disciples, which are not recorded in the book, talking about the book of John, but these are written that you may believe that Jesus is the Messiah, the Son of God, and that by believing you may have life in His name. Number two, the second reason why I have confidence that Jesus is the Son of God is by the miraculously fulfilled prophecies about Jesus. We could be here not only the rest of the day, we could actually have multiple messages on this particular topic of prophecies alone. Jesus fulfilled hundreds of prophecies coming out of the Old Testament that prophets foretold of Him thousands of years before He was born, certainly hundreds of years before He was born. Let me give you just a sampling of a few and show you how miraculous they are. Isaiah chapter 7, verse 14. Isaiah speaking 700 years before Jesus comes on the scene. He's eternal Jesus, but before He comes in the flesh to earth. Therefore, the Lord Himself will give you a sign. The virgin will conceive and give birth to a son and will call Him Emmanuel. Of course, Emmanuel meaning God with us. Now, when Gabriel, the angel, appears to Mary to announce to her that she's going to be the bearer of the Christ child, notice what was said. Mary's response to Gabriel was, how can this be? I am a virgin. So you see not only the prophecy going back to the Old Testament, but the fulfillment of that prophecy, and that's found in Luke chapter 1. Micah chapter 5, verse 2, but you, Bethlehem, Ephrathah, though you are small among the clans of Judah, out of you will come for me one who will be ruler over Israel, whose origins are from of old, from ancient times. So this

0: This is the prophetic prediction, again, hundreds of years before Christ even comes on the scene from the standpoint of earth, humanity, God coming in flesh to us. And he predicts exactly where he's going to be born. What's the city? Oh, little town of Bethlehem. And where was Jesus born? Oh, little town of Bethlehem. It's found in Luke chapter 2, Isaiah 53, verse 5. But he was pierced for our transgressions. He was crushed for our iniquities. The punishment that brought us peace was on him, and by his wounds we are healed. Peter goes to great length in 1 Peter chapter 2 to describe this very passage was pointing to none other than Jesus himself. Why do I believe that Jesus is the Son of God? He said he was. The prophecies were fulfilled pointing to the fact that he was. Thirdly, I believe that Jesus is the Son of God because Jesus performed thousands of miracles confirming his supernatural nature and power. Now, you might say thousands. You mean, did he really perform thousands? Yes. Not all the miracles that Jesus performed are in Matthew, Mark, Luke, and John. He performed miracles that the book couldn't contain, the Bible says. And many times, not only would he heal one person, but there were multitudes of people that would come to him. We know that one crowd was at least 5,000, so there must have been thousands of people that would come to Jesus to hear him and to come because of their sickness and their illnesses, and Jesus would heal them. He would deliver them. Acts 2, verse 22, fellow Israelites, listen to this. Jesus of Nazareth was a man accredited. Notice that statement. What does it mean to be accredited? The stamp of approval has been placed on you, accredited by God to you by what? By miracles, wonders, and signs which God did among you through him, as you yourselves know. So Jesus not only claimed to be the Son of God, he fulfilled the prophecies, and he performed miracles demonstrating his power as the Son of God. Number four, I'm confident that Jesus is the Son of God because Jesus' death was verified and his tomb vigilantly protected. Jesus' whole mission was leading him to the fact that he was going to die. And men were not going to kill him. This is important to understand. Men didn't kill Jesus. Jesus is going to lay down his life freely for the sins of the world. His life will not be taken from him. He will give his life up because he could have been delivered at any point. He could have called the angels down from heaven and been rescued and never had to suffer it. But he's in that moment, he's saying, no, I'm going to go. I'm going to lay down my life for you. Now, of course, we know this happened, that there's this moment when Jesus is arrested and he's then crucified on what we know to be Good Friday. He hangs on the cross. And after he is on that cross and his death was verified, this is important, his death was verified, and then he's put into a tomb that is vigilantly protected. Now, why is the death of Jesus so important? Well, it's important for our redemption because he's dying for the sins of the world. But it's also important to understand that you have to have death before you can have a resurrection. So there's no miracle of the resurrection if there wasn't a reality of a death. Are you with me this morning? So we have to know, did Jesus really die? Because we can't claim a resurrection if we can't understand that Jesus actually died. Did he really die? And there have been all kind of ideas that have been floated around. Jesus didn't really die on the cross. He just sort of passed out. And they put him in a tomb and he woke up later and everybody said he was raised from the dead. Or he didn't really die. He was kind of swooning around. That's the idea. And he gets up and the disciples go and pull him out and steal his body and then claim that he was alive again. We'll come back to that in a moment. But the question, did Jesus really die? Well, let's talk about this just for a moment. Then we'll read some scripture. The Roman crucifixion should be enough to convince you that Jesus died. If you don't understand Roman crucifixion, it was brutal. I mean, brutal. I mean, their whole purpose was to make you as miserable as possible and to make your death a very strong public reality that everybody saw that you were put to death and that you died as a public example to everybody that would walk by and see you hanging on a cross. And the brutal dimension of just the Roman crucifixion and what you can study historically about it should convince you of the fact that no one could survive something like that. You don't go and be crucified and come off and just have a little pass out moment. It's going to kill you. Take a look at what happens here. John chapter 19. Verse 33. When they came to Jesus and found that he was already Now, the "they" are the Roman soldiers. Not any of his friends. Not anybody's going to make up a story about this. No, that they, when they, Roman soldiers, came to Jesus and found that he was already what? Dead. They did not break his legs. That, by the way, was a fulfillment of prophecy in and of itself. Instead, one of the soldiers pierced Jesus' side with a spear, bringing a sudden flow of blood and water. Now, he's already dead, but when you add the additional element of taking a spear and thrusting it through his side so that blood and water come out of his side, I will tell you, no one survives something like that. So Jesus truly died. Matthew 27, verses 65 and 66. "Take a guard," Pilate answered. This is after he was dead. He's going to be put in a tomb. "Go make the tomb," notice this, "as secure as you know how." So they went and made the tomb secure by putting a seal on the stone and posting the guard. So they took Jesus' body, they put it in the tomb of Joseph of Arimathea. The tomb was given, was made available to Jesus by this man named Joseph of Arimathea. And then they lay him on the slab that's there, and they roll this massive stone in front of the covering, and they put a Roman seal on it, and they post guards there. They don't want anyone to make any claims about whether this man that declared himself to be the Messiah is going to come out again and make a claim that he's alive. So it's all sealed up. And so I believe that Jesus is the Messiah because there's verification to his death. We see it clearly, and there's verification to the fact that his tomb was sealed and vigilantly protected. You can't just walk out of a place like that, okay? Number five. Why do I believe that Jesus is the Son of God? On the third day following Jesus' crucifixion and burial, multiple people witnessed the formerly sealed tomb of Jesus miraculously opened. This is on the third day. Now, by the way, some people ask, what do you mean the third day? He's crucified on Friday and then he rises on Sunday. How is that 3 days? Well, it's the way the Jews counted things. Any portion of a day was counted as a day by the Jews. So Friday, day one, Saturday, day two, Sunday, day three. So it is the third day. It's the way they counted days in that age, in that perspective. And so we see that, in fact, that on that third day, on that Easter morning, we refer to it as Easter. Some refer to it as Resurrection Sunday. I have no beef with anyone who calls it whatever you want to call it. What we're declaring is Jesus came up out of the grave on that day. Amen. So notice here what happens. Matthew chapter 28, verses 5 and 6. "The angel said to the woman, 'Do not be afraid, for I know that you're looking.'" These are the women that came to the tomb to apply spices to Jesus' body. He says, "Don't be afraid, for I know that you are looking for Jesus who was crucified. He is not here. He has risen, just as he said, come and see the place where he lay." That is where he used to be. That's past tense. He's not there right now. He's not here. The angel said he's risen. John 20, 3 through 7. So Peter and the other disciple, by the way, the other disciple would have been John. John never refers to himself in his own gospel. So he's referring in a third person way to himself. So Peter and the other disciple started for the tomb. Both were running, but the other disciple outran Peter. That is, John was faster than Peter. I think he makes a little claim there. I can beat him in a race, okay? And reached the tomb first. He bent over and looked in at the stripes of linen lying there, but did not go in. So John beats Peter to the grave, looks in, see the linen that's lying there, but he doesn't go in. Then Simon Peter came along behind him, and what does he do? He went straight to the tomb. Does that sound like Peter to you? Okay. Peter's always jumping into stuff, right? He's the guy that jumped out of the boat, right? So now he's going to go right in there, okay? And he does. He saw the strips of linen lying there as well as the cloth that had been wrapped around Jesus' head. The cloth was still lying in its place, separate from the linen. So you see the burial cloth of Jesus laying there, but there is no body there because the body, now the resurrected, glorified body of Jesus, has now come to life once again by the power of the Holy Spirit. Number six, we can be confident in God's Son. On Jesus being God's Son, because there are many eyewitness records of experiences and interactions with the post-resurrected Jesus. Post-resurrected means after his resurrection. There are a lot of eyewitnesses that had experiences and interactions with Jesus after he rose from the grave. Now let me not digress, but just add a little color here to understand something. When you go to a court of law and you're presenting a case in a court of law, What you cannot bring would be hearsay testimony. Hearsay testimony is never acceptable in the court of law. It's going to get kicked out every time. There'll be an objection to it, and the objection will be sustained. No, you can't have hearsay. That is, I heard somebody say that they saw Jesus. That's not testimony admissible in court. But eyewitness testimony is always admissible in court. This is what I saw. This is what I heard. And so we have to ask ourselves, the question is, are the testimonies we're about to read, are they hearsay? And if they're hearsay, what do we have to do? Boom. Kick them out. Can't claim hearsay testimony. But if they're eyewitness testimony, what do we have to do? These are admissible as evidence, right? So let's see what happens here. Is it hearsay or is it eyewitness? Luke 24 describes the very day of Jesus' resurrection. Now that same day, two of them, as two disciples, were going to a village called Emmaus, about 7 miles from Jerusalem. They were talking with each other about everything that had happened. They're still talking about the crucifixion and the pain, the agony of all of that, because they were disciples of Jesus. And so they're talking with each other about everything that had happened. Verse 15, as they talked and discussed these things with each other, Jesus himself came and walked along with them. So here are two guys that are disciples of Jesus talking about what they've experienced over the last couple of days. And now suddenly it's not two, it's three. And the third one is Jesus himself. Verse 30. Eventually, Jesus has all this conversation with them, and then they eventually sit down to have a meal together. When he was at the table with them, he took bread, gave thanks, broke it, and began to give it to them. Then their eyes were opened, and they recognized who? Him, Jesus. They recognized him, and he disappeared from their sight. They asked each other, were not our hearts burning within us while he talked with us on the road and opened the scriptures to us? They got up and returned at once to Jerusalem. They began to give testimony of their experience with Jesus, the resurrected Christ. Not hearsay. If you've got somebody walking with you, you're an eyewitness. Amen? A passage that you should know as a Christian. 1 Corinthians chapter 15. This is one that you should very clearly know as a believer in Jesus. Verses 3 through 8. The whole passage is beautiful, wonderful, but I'm going to bring out a portion of it for you today. Paul writes and says, for I received what I received, I passed on to you as of first importance. This takes the top of the list. Not second, not third, first importance. That Christ died for our sins according to the scriptures, that he was buried, that he was raised on the third day according to the scriptures, and that he appeared. Notice how he's going to give an eyewitness list. And that he appeared to Cephas, that's Peter, Simon Peter, and then to the 12. That's the representation of the other disciples there. Obviously, absent of Judas, who had now committed suicide because of his betrayal of Christ. After that, he appeared, notice this, to more than how many? 500 of the brothers and sisters at the same time. Notice this statement, most of whom are still living, though some have fallen asleep. Then he appeared to James, then to all the apostles, and last of all, he appeared to me also as to one abnormally born. So Paul writes and says, I got this, understand, I realize what happened here. Jesus died according to the scriptures. He rose from the grave, and then he appeared. He appeared to Peter. Then he appeared to over 500 others, many of whom who are still alive. While I'm writing this right now, Paul says, many of those people that saw him then are still living now. In other words, what I want you to see there is that had Paul been writing something that was false, what could those people say? No, that's not true at all. Because he acknowledges that they're still living, he's adding validity to their testimony, because dead people can't deny what he says, but living people certainly could. Are you all with me? You understand the very important point? So Paul adds this, says they're still living, so go talk to them. I wrote it, but go find them, talk to them, because some of them are still alive. They'll verify what I'm telling you right now, that he appeared to James. And then, of course, we see that ultimately he appears to Paul. We'll get to that in just a moment. Number seven. The seventh reason why I believe that Jesus is God's son is because following Jesus' resurrection, he spent 40 days with his disciples, providing them, notice this, convincing proofs that he was indeed alive. Acts chapter 1, verse 1, in my former book, Luke writing here, Theophilus, I wrote about all that Jesus began to do and to teach until the day he was taken up to heaven after giving instructions through the Holy Spirit to the apostles he had chosen. After his suffering, he presented himself, that is, after his suffering as his death and his burial. After his suffering, he presented himself to them and gave many convincing proofs that he was, Jesus is, he was alive. He appeared to them over a period, notice this, of 40 days and spoke about the kingdom of God. Number eight, the reason I believe that Jesus is the Son of God is because the weak, fearful disciples were transformed into bold, courageous preachers of Jesus' resurrection, willingly risking their lives to share the message. There's so much we could say about this. Jesus, the disciples were there when Jesus was arrested in the Garden of Gethsemane. And he's taken ultimately to where he's to the house of Caiaphas, where he's charged, and then ultimately before Herod and Pilate, and finally the death sentence is placed upon him because the people are saying, crucify him, crucify him. And somewhere along that line, Peter denies him and runs away weeping bitterly. And ultimately, all the other disciples desert him, with the exception of one. From the record of Scripture, there's only one disciple, one of Jesus' original 12 disciples, that was there at the cross with Jesus. Does anyone remember who he was? It was John, right? So John was there. We know that because Jesus says, John, this is your mother, and Mom, this is your son. Okay, so this is the moment that John is charged with the responsibility of taking care of Jesus' mother. And so the only disciple left there was John. And what we see a little later is we see that all those disciples, adding with them John, with the exception of Judas, who's now the betrayer, he's gone, they end up in an upper room in Jerusalem with locked doors because they're afraid. They're thinking, if they did that to him, we're next. Because we've been committed to him, and they know we're his disciples, and they think we're going to kind of carry on this stuff, and so we're afraid of what's going to happen to us. And you can read about this. I needed to check the reference this morning. I forgot to do that. But somewhere between John 19, 20, 21, somewhere along that, you'll see the fact that Jesus, while they're in the upper room, and it's this Sunday morning that they've gathered. Now, by the way, Thomas would not have been there because Thomas will come in the next week after that. Thomas says, I'm not going to believe. Okay, so Thomas is in his season of doubt right now. But the Bible says that Jesus came through the locked doors and stood among them and said, peace be with you. And he breathed on them, and they received the Holy Spirit. Incredible, okay? And this same group of disciples who were so fearful, locking themselves, afraid that they're going to be killed, it's not long before they're running everywhere preaching the gospel of Jesus Christ without any fear at all. In fact, we will see in the history of the apostles, and I did a whole series on the history of the apostles not too long ago, and we'll see the very fact that all of them, with the exception of course, Judas, who unfortunately betrayed the Lord, ended up taking his own life, and John, who lived out a full life because he doesn't die except in old age, all the other disciples will be martyred for their faith. You don't die for something is not true, okay? You die for things that you know to be true. Notice Acts chapter 4, verse 13. This is after Jesus' resurrection and ascension. When the Pharisees, the spiritual leaders in Jerusalem, when they saw the courage of Peter and John and realized that they were unschooled, ordinary men, they were astonished and they took note that these men had been with who? They had been with Jesus. So this experience of great boldness and courage was attributed to the fact that these folks had seen and been with Jesus, and I believe it certainly refers to the resurrected Jesus.
1: Perhaps as you have been listening to today's broadcast, you felt a stirring in your heart, something that reminded you that you need to get something right in your life with God. The first way to start in that journey with God is to open your heart to Jesus Christ, to make Him the Lord of your life, to turn over all your life to Him. And that begins with a very simple prayer. I want to lead you in that prayer right now, and it's a prayer that you can pray right where you are. Say these words, Jesus, I invite you into my life today to forgive me of all my sins. I need you. I want you. I want you to take charge of my life. Be my Lord and Savior. In Jesus' name, Now, if you just prayed that prayer with me, I want to encourage you with a promise from God's Word that says, when we call on God's name, when we call on the name of His Son Jesus, there is salvation that is brought to our lives. He changes us from the inside out. And the Bible says that if any person is in Christ, he is a new creation. Old things pass away. Behold, all things become new. And that's what's happened to you today as you've opened your heart to Christ. Let me encourage you. You need to take the next step. The next step is to make sure that you get into a good Bible-believing church where you're studying God's Word. And make sure you get a copy of God's Word and begin to read it. 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
6: With SRN News, I'm Bob Agnew in Washington. The U.S. and Canada are now locked in a bona fide trade war. That is because that they have actually copied U.S. tariffs of 50% imposed by President Trump after the two sides simply could not come to terms by the latest deadline, Canada vowing to retaliate dollar for the additional fees to send their goods to the United States. Some good news for the administration from the nation's highest court. It ruled this week that construction on the new White House ballroom can continue for now, even though it's being challenged in the lower courts. New CDC figures highlighted by the administration show a big decline in overdose deaths in 2025. Supporters say the numbers prove the president's border and cartel crackdown is saving American lives. Synthetic opioid deaths down by 22%, overall overdose deaths down by 14%. This is SRN News.
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12: When George Washington accepted command of the Continental Army, Americans were fighting a king and determined not to replace one form of unchecked power with another. Washington understood the difference between authority and ownership. In 1775, he declared, "When we assume the soldier, we do not lay aside the citizen." Even as commander of America's army, Washington remembered that he remained one of the people and that the power entrusted to him was never his to keep. He did not fight to rule America. He fought so Americans could govern themselves. Washington's example gave the young nation something more than victory. It gave America a standard for leadership. Those who hold power must remain accountable to the people they serve, because in a free nation, leadership is not ownership. It is a duty and a trust.
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14: In the early Christian church, a fish was a cryptic symbol of Jesus Christ. Fact is, when you think of the big fish, you should automatically think of Jesus. Jesus was considered the big fish. It was perhaps the most important symbol of the early Christian church outside of the cross. As believers, we are little fish that are caught in the kingdom net by the preaching of the gospel. But in the New Testament, Jesus is the big fish.
15: That is Pastor Michael Oxentenko, and this is Reaching Your Heart. Here at Reaching Your Heart, we believe that God answers prayer. 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That's 888-244-HOPE. Today's broadcast with Pastor Michael Oxentenko is entitled The Big Fish. And we'll bring in the first portion of that message here today. Here he is, Pastor Michael Oxentenko.
14: John 1:17 is perhaps the most amazing verse in the Bible from a fisherman's perspective. In one verse, we have this most incredible fish story in history. It's not a story of a man catching a fish. It's the story of a fish catching a man. And the story of the man who lived to tell the story for us all, the book of Jonah. Small book, few chapters, amazing story. In fact, it's so unbelievable that many theologians think there's no way on earth that this story could have been true. They say, oh, this didn't happen. There's no way. How many of you ever wondered if the book of Jonah is actually a true story or just a parable or an allegory or something like that? Yeah. Well, let's look at verse 17 of Jonah 1. And the Lord appointed a great fish to swallow up Jonah, and Jonah was in the belly of the fish. What does the Bible say? 3 days and how many nights? 3 nights. Now, how do we really know that this verse is not a fish story? First of all, it's in the Bible. How many of you have noticed it's in the Bible? Go raise your hands. It's in the Bible, okay? But some might say, wait a second, Pastor Mike, maybe it's a parable or an allegory that's in the Bible. Was that an option? Well, maybe not, probably. But people think so. Others might say it's just a story with a moral lesson behind it. Now, let's use the Jesus test for deciding what's truth. Is that a good test? Jesus tells us we know? Okay. All right, if the story is true for Jesus, would it be true for us? Well, yeah, it would be. All right, that's all we have to do. Jesus left no doubt that this story is not a fish story, but it's true history recorded for our benefit. For Jesus, the story of Jonah and the fish is truth, pure and simple, a real story of a real prophet who really lived, a man who was really caught by a real fish without a reel and rod, who lived to tell the story for the glory of God and the good of others. It is not a made-up fish story. Look at Matthew 12:39. We'll look at a few verses here. And he, Jesus, answered them, an evil and adulterous generation seeks for a sign. Now, Jesus is saying a lot there. He's saying is, if you come to church and you're looking for some external evidence that I'm with you, it's an evidence that the problem is with you. Now, I have been in situations where a few have stood for God and his glory. And I've been in a situation where there have been many. And all that matters is being with God and those who stand. Are you with me? It's not measured by our feelings. It's not measured by our circumstances. It's measured by fidelity to the Word of God. We will have a time in human history when people will want signs, wonders, miracles to demonstrate that God is with them. And friend, it isn't an evidence of anything. The only thing that matters is what Jesus has said in his Word and whether or not we believe it, obey it, and we have Christ through the Word in the midst of us. So he said, an evil, adulterous generation seeks for a sign. And here's this answer, but no sign shall be given to it except the sign of the prophet Jonah. Fishing matters. Look at verse 40. For as Jonah was 3 days and three nights in the belly of the whale, so will the Son of Man be 3 days and three nights in the heart of the earth. The men of Nineveh will arise at the judgment with this generation and condemn it, for they repented at the preaching of Jonah, and behold, something greater than Jonah is here. In case you don't believe what Matthew said, what Jesus said in Matthew, Luke says the same thing. Luke 11:29. When the crowds were increasing, he began to say, this generation is an evil generation. It seeks a sign, but no sign shall be given to it except the sign of, and what does it say in the Bible? Sign of Jonah. For as Jonah became a sign to the men of Nineveh, so will the Son of Man be to this generation. Jesus also affirms in the verse that follows that the people of Nineveh will arise in the resurrection because they repented at the preaching of Jonah, and someone far greater than Jonah is here. So the story is a real story. It didn't just happen in somebody's head. It's not imaginative literature. Jesus says it was a lesson for us, and those people will appear in the judgment day one day. Christ taught that there was a real Jonah who preached to a real Nineveh, and what happened to him in the belly of the fish was a real sign for the people of that time. If you believe that Jesus rose from the dead, he died and he was buried, which is the gospel. He died for our sins, buried to take them away, was raised for our justification. Then the story of Jonah matters to us. Jonah is just as real as Jesus' resurrection. Christ allows no other alternative to the interpretation of the story. I've been at seminary. I've read smart theologians pontificating about the Bible. I would rather take the Bible than bother with the smart theologians. We must have the truth that passes the Jesus test. We must consider this story as pure truth if we believe that Jesus is the way, the truth, and the life. Jonah 1:17 again. And the Lord appointed, what kind of fish? What does it say in the text? A great fish, a big fish, to swallow up Jonah. And Jonah was in the belly of the fish 3 days and three nights. Now, I thought the scripture reading was tack on good today. There's the little guy. Well, you let him know I said that. I thought he did a stellar job. I hope he does it again and again. Did you help him a little bit? Not much, but look at this, a preacher in the making. Anyway, I just paused there. Christ appointed the fish to save the prophet Jonah from Jonah. In the story, Jonah doesn't start to pray until Jonah was swallowed up by the big fish. In the early Christian church, a fish was a cryptic symbol of Jesus Christ. The fact is, when you think of the big fish, you should automatically think of Jesus. Jesus was considered the big fish. It was perhaps the most important symbol of the early Christian church outside of the cross. As believers, we are little fish that are caught in the kingdom net by the preaching of the gospel. But in the New Testament, Jesus is the big fish. The Greek word for fish is ichthus. It sounds like yucky. Ichthus. Well, say it with me. Ichthus. Okay. And every letter in the Greek word for fish has a meaning, a cryptic meaning. Without going into the Greek, it means Jesus Christ, God, Son, Savior. So every time they drew a symbol of a fish in the second century, and you can go to Ephesus and see these inscriptions I have, they were telling people who Jesus is. That Jesus is Jesus, Jesus, a human being. Jesus is Christos, which is the Messiah, the anointed one. Jesus is God, Theos, the equivalent of Elohim in the Old Testament. They affirmed Jesus as God every single time they drew the picture of the fish. As Weos, Son, and Soter, Savior. Jesus Christ, God, Son, Savior. Fish. Say it with me, ichthus. Ichthus. Good. Okay. Now, when we are baptizing people into Jesus, friends, we are baptizing them into Jesus Christ, not as a created being, not as a human being, but as the God-man who perfectly can reveal who God is. If you got back to the 3rd, 4th century, you would have seen Athanasius defend the deity of Jesus for very important reasons. Arius, the great champion against the deity of Christ, in his work Thalia, argued that Jesus can't reveal the Father because he wasn't there all along. Only God is the wisdom of God. So he denied the very words of Scripture that teaches that Christ is the wisdom of God in 1 Corinthians and in Proverbs 8. And Athanasius says you have a cross without meaning. You have a cross that cannot be atoned for if you don't have God in Christ, as Paul said, saving the world. And so the word ichthus is a simple evidence that those early Christians got it right. So we baptize people into the big fish. When the disciples in John 21 caught 153 fish, John is careful to record the number. After Jesus showed up and told them to cast the net on the other side, they dragged the net of 153 fish to Jesus. 153 fish represents the kingdom of God because 153 was considered to be the number of the fish. Now, how many of you ever go to Wikipedia for a quick answer? Now, you don't want to go there for your research papers, but it's okay to go there for a quick answer. And I'm going to put something on the screen from Wikipedia where you can see it. Mathematically, 153 is a triangular number. So what is 153 according to Wikipedia, which is really just citing some mathematicians? A triangular. How many sides to a triangle? Three, okay. It represents a mountain, also God, the Godhead. More precisely, it is the sum of the integer numbers from 1 to 17 inclusive. More significantly, 153 also has the rare property that it is the sum of the cubes of its own digits. For instance, 153 equals 1 times 1 times 1 plus 5 times 5 times 5 plus 3 times 3 times 3. That's 1 cube, 5 cube, 3 cube. In the time of Pythagoras, 153 was most significant for being one of the two numbers in the closest fraction known at that time to the true value of the square root of 3. The fraction in question being 265 by 153. The difference between this and the square root of 3 is merely 0.000025. The ratio of 153 to 265 was consequently known throughout the Hellenistic world at that time as the measure of the fish. So why do we have 153 here? It represents the kingdom catch. It represents the people that have been called into existence by God the Father, God the Son, and God the Holy Spirit. The triangle is complete. The kingdom comes to the big fish. So we are little fish that comes to the big fish. Now, I don't care for math that much. How many of you hate math? Raise your hands. But doesn't it help a little bit to know the Bible has some good math in it? All righty. So I put it up there for all of our sakes so we can grow a little bit. Now, when they dragged the 153 fish representing the kingdom catch that is focused on God the Father, God the Son, the Holy Spirit, the three, which is one, Jesus was there on the shore with a charcoal fire. Does anybody remember what was on the fire? Fish and bread. Look at John 21:9. When they got out on land, they saw a charcoal fire there and with fish lying on it and bread. Now, how many of you think there was a lot of fish there so they could eat? Like he had all kinds of fish on that thing. How many of you think there was only one fish there? The Greek indicates one fish and one bread. Now, something's happening with the fire. They're hungry. Just one fish and one piece of bread. The charcoal fire represents the altar of sacrifice. And the bread, who's the bread of life? Jesus. We know that from John 6. Jesus affirmed that I'm the bread of life. But you can eat the bread and you'll live forever, right? Well, you can eat the fish, the big fish. That's fried on the altar because the big fish represents who? Come on. Jesus, the big fish. We often focus on the big bread, but not the big fish. The fish in the net represents believers who are caught in the gospel net. That is the body of Christ, who is the big fish. The number of 153 is important in the story because it is mathematically tied to the idea of a triangle and thus the triune Godhead that was revealed through Jesus Christ. When we are baptized in the name of the, what do we say at baptism? I baptize you in the name of the Father, the Son, and the Holy Spirit. Should we say that at a baptism? Jesus has affirmed that that's good stuff. God is not a monad. He is not this isolated one thing. The Bible teaches that God is the triangle as one, the Godhead. I'm reading from Volume 16, 1901, Manuscript 47. Every provision has been made for the salvation of the fallen race. All power was given to him who offered himself as a sacrifice to redeem every son and daughter of Adam who would accept him as a personal savior. As many as received him, to them he gave power to become the sons of God, even to them that believe on his name. Now, here is the focal point. Christ came to this world and stood before men with the hoarded love of eternity. And what is that? She tells you what it is. The whole ocean of divine love was flowing forth from its great center, the Godhead. And then she tells us what this hoarded love of eternity that has no beginning was. The Father, the Son, and the Holy Spirit were working in behalf of man. You can't have the hoarded love of eternity if you create it at some point in the past. Christ is an eternal being. The Holy Spirit is an eternal being. And God the Father is an eternal being. But they're one God. And the hoarded love of eternity. Every power in the heavenly universe was put into activity to carry forward the plan of redemption. So when we're baptized into Jesus, the big fish, we're baptized into the hoarded love of eternity, the kingdom of God that is God. We are swallowed up and brought into the relationship with the Lord. We're in the belly of God, the bosom of the Father, so to speak. Christ left the bosom of this hoarded love of eternity to save us. He is there again. Turn to Acts 8:12. But when they believed Philip as he preached good news about the kingdom of God in the name of Jesus Christ, they were baptized, both men and women. Notice he preached about the kingdom of God, and he baptized them in the name of Jesus Christ, or he taught them the name of Jesus as well. Matthew 13:47. Again, the kingdom of heaven is like a what? What does it say? A net, which was thrown into the sea and gathered just pretty fish. Does it say that? What kind of fish did he gather? Every fish. Does God want to save everybody, or just, you know, the good-looking folk? It's a good thing he wants everybody, because I'm not in the good-looking folk category, you know? He wants to save every kind. Now look at 48. He says, and when it was full, men draw it ashore, set down, sorted the good into vessels, but threw away the bad. So it will be at the close of the age. Jesus says there will be an investigative judgment before the second coming. And the angels will sort it out with God's help, obviously. The angels will come and separate the evil from the righteous and throw them into the furnace of fire. There men will weep and gnash their teeth. I'd rather be in the net than the fire. What about you? Okay. So to pass the scrutiny of the judgment day, we need to be caught in the gospel net. In the story, the disciples dragged the 153 fish to the shore, to the open fire where the big fish was frying on the fire. Friends, we need to come to the big fish who went to the altar to save us, and we need the big fish in our lives. Now, that's how we get into the kingdom of God, and it's also how we stay in the kingdom of God. Jonah 1:17, the Lord appoint a great fish, a big fish, to swallow up Jonah. So we should be immediately thinking that Jesus Christ is interacting with Jonah. And Jonah was in the belly of the fish 3 days and three nights. Jonah 2:1, then Jonah prayed to the Lord his God from the belly of the fish. In the story, the big fish swallowed up Jonah. And that is the first time Jonah started praying to God. He was running from God. He didn't pray to God until he ended up in the belly of the big fish. In the prayer, Jonah's prayer is an awful prayer. Some people say, what a beautiful prayer Jonah prayed. Look, I'm going to analyze this prayer, and I'm going to argue it was an awful prayer. It sounds good, but it's really not good. He prays with the attitude of a Laodicean Christian in the book of Revelation. If you want to know what a Laodicean prayer is like, look at Jonah's prayer. There's a whole lot in these two verses. If I was swallowed up by a big fish and I was conscious, I'd pray right away. What about you? Did you pray right away? Now you notice here it says he prayed. It says then at the end of the 3 days and three nights. It swallowed him up. I'd pray soon. He didn't. So the book begins with a description of Jonah's attitude. He's stubborn. In Jonah 1:3, the Bible says Jonah arose to flee from the presence of the Lord. In the story, the prophet who flees from the presence of the Lord refuses to pray to the Lord. In fact, we get the presence of the Lord by praying sincerely. Instead of praying like the sailors who didn't have a clue who God was, but who called on their gods to save them, he just wouldn't do it. He was down in the belly of the boat, tight-lipped, proud, asleep, no praying going on. Jonah 1:6, the captain told Jonah to arise and to call on his God before they all died. Start praying. Your God, we've been praying to ours. In the theology of the book of Jonah, prayer is a life and death matter for the sailors, for Jonah, and for the people of Nineveh. What about us? Is it? It is. That's right. And you know, if you're not open to the Holy Spirit because you're stubborn to listen to the word of God, then how much praying would you do in your life? Not a lot, right? Jonah is fleeing from the presence of the Lord because Jonah doesn't want to pray and Jonah doesn't want to obey the voice of the Lord. Jonah's in the belly of that fish for 3 days and three nights and he doesn't want to say one word to God. God has sustained Jonah miraculously so he can live. But in the middle of the belly of the fish, he has resigned himself to not pray. The proud prophet with his lips shut and his arms folded, stiff attitude when God's presence is manifested, in the belly of a fish swimming in digestive juices, will pray when he's good and ready to pray because God speaks to him on his terms, not God's terms. And maybe he won't pray at all. It takes Jonah 3 days and three nights to soften up inside the belly of the fish. It must have taken some strong digestive juices to make his heart turn to God a little. Steps to Christ, pages 98 to 99. Pray in your closet as you go about your daily labor. Let your heart be often uplifted to God. It was thus that Enoch walked with God. These silent prayers rise like precious incense before the throne of grace. And here's the promise. Satan cannot overcome him whose heart is thus stayed upon God. You feel like you've been overcome in your life? You feel like you're in a storm you can't manage? Hey, silent prayer constantly. You're in like Enoch was in. You're all right. If you want strength in your life, you had better pray all the time. If you're struggling with sin in your life, you need to pray constantly. If you feel like God is far away from you and you're depressed, pray and you will discover that God is near to you. If you think that God has forgotten you and that he doesn't care about you, sleeping saint, awake and pray. Call upon your God before you perish in the storm. Pray and discover that the big fish is there for you. Jonah wouldn't pray in the belly of the boat when the storm broke out. And Jonah wouldn't pray in the belly of the boat until 3 days and three nights passed. We have a word for that in the English language. What's the word? Come on, you know what it is. Stubborn. Say it with me. Stubborn. Stubborn, you know. With an eye looking stubborn. With an attitude looking stubborn. You know, a converted heart doesn't look stubborn. A converted heart is a broken, open person. It's interesting here. The Bible calls it stiff-necked in the Bible. You ever have a stiff neck where you have to kind of crack it a little bit? Crack it and lighten up. In the belly of the fish, Newcomb Jonah was too proud to pray, but finally Jonah prays. I'd like to read the whole prayer to you. In the Bible, the prayer stands alongside the great prayers of the Bible, the prayer of Ezra, the prayer of Daniel, the prayer of Jesus, as the worst example of a prayer that is full of pride and arrogance, that looks religious, but it's worthless. I've heard people say, oh, what a great prayer. So let's read the whole prayer and get a sense of the thing this morning. Jonah 2, verse 1. Then Jonah prayed to the Lord his God from the belly of his fish, saying, I called to the Lord out of my distress, and he answered me. And out of the belly of Sheol I cried, and thou didst hear my voice. For thou didst cast me into the deep, into the heart of the seas, and the flood was running about me. All the waves and thy billows passed over me. Then I said, I am cast out from thy presence. How shall I again look upon thy holy temple? The waters closed in over me. The deep was round about me. Weeds were wrapped about my head. As the roots of the mountains, I went down to the land whose bars closed upon me forever. Yet thou didst bring up my life from the pit, O Lord my God. When my soul fainted within me, I remembered the Lord, and my prayer came to thee and to thy holy temple. Those who pay regard to vain idols forsake their true loyalty. But I, with the voice of thanksgiving, will sacrifice to thee. What I have vowed, I will pay. Deliverance belongs to the Lord. Oh, what a prayer. Now, verse 10, and the Lord spoke to the fish, and it vomited out Jonah upon the dry land. How do we know it's a bad prayer? The fish couldn't stand it. It spit him out. It threw him out with all the mess in his stomach. In the story, friends, the fish is more obedient than Jonah is. Christ used the symbol of a fish to describe people who live in the Sea of Nations who can turn to God. He said, I will make you fishers of men. In the story, God has no problem speaking to the fish, and the fish has no problem obeying God. The fish is open to God. The fish could easily have let Jonah slip out of his mouth. He probably would love to have got him out of here. Let me just kind of, you know, get him out and let him swim to the top. But it was waiting for the command and the direction of God to act in Jonah's behalf. So it had to endure him for 3 days and three nights. But as soon as God gave the fish permission to let him go, the fish vomited Jonah out of his mouth. Now that's what God says he's going to do to Laodicean Christians. Jesus says, I will spit you out of my mouth if you don't quit this self-righteous, I'm great kind of talk and come to me for a robe of righteousness. In the story, I feel sorry for the fish that had to put up with Jonah in his belly. The fish's reflex response is the right response to the prayer Jonah prayed at the end of those three awful days and nights. Maybe in your life you have prayed a prayer like Jonah did. Let's analyze it. This morning, I'd like to focus on six deadly defects in Jonah's prayer that caused the fish to vomit Jonah out of his mouth. Look at the first one. The first deadly defect in Jonah's awful prayer is the focus on himself. Do you hear me? The focus on himself.
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4: With SRN News, I'm Mary Rose. New U.S. tariffs on Canadian goods took effect at midnight after trade talks collapsed with the Trump administration. Prime Minister Mark Carney made the announcement Friday night, saying progress in the trade talks has not been enough to meet our objectives for Canadians. And as a result, he has directed Canada's negotiators to return to Ottawa. The tariffs impacted about $20 billion worth of Canadian imports. Carney said Canada will match those tariffs dollar for dollar to protect our workers and businesses. President Trump is promoting Lindsey Graham's sister for a full Senate term. The president was in South Carolina yesterday to campaign for Republican Senator Darlene Graham, who was appointed by the governor of South Carolina to serve out the remainder of Lindsey Graham's term following his death last month. This is SRN News.
5: Foundations of Freedom, a look at America's founding principles and the leaders who shaped our nation.
6: When George Washington accepted command of the Continental Army, Americans were fighting a king and determined not to replace one form of unchecked power with another. Washington understood the difference between authority and ownership. In 1775, he declared, "When we assume the soldier, we do not lay aside the citizen." Even as commander of America's army, Washington remembered that he remained one of the people and that the power entrusted to him was never his to keep. He did not fight to rule America. He fought so Americans could govern themselves. Washington's example gave the young nation something more than victory. It gave America a standard for leadership. Those who hold power must remain accountable to the people they serve, because in a free nation, leadership is not ownership. It is a duty and a trust.
7: Raising kids and earning a living, these are two major tasks of life for many of us, and we assume that they have to be done one at a time. But wouldn't it be nice if we could accomplish both tasks at once?
8: With another Dr. Dobson Minute, here's Dr. James Dobson.
7: Before the Industrial Revolution, most kids got to watch their parents earn a living. 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

0: doing great. Blessings to you.
1: Thank you, sir.
0: Yeah, can you hear me?
1: Yeah, I hear you perfectly now. Hello? Yeah, what are you thinking about today?
0: Sorry. No, I just want to say blessings to you and your family and staff. I love your show.
1: Aw, thank you for that, man. That's a good way to open up.
0: I just wanted kind of clarification on two things. When I called Tuesday, when I was listening Tuesday, there's a guy that called, excuse me, a Hispanic person, and he was saying, you were asking who he thought would be good candidates for president, and he named, you know, some people from the Republican, but they also threw in there, I think it was like Ted Cruz and Marco Rubio. But then you came back and you said to him, you said, you realize you haven't named any people of color. Kind of shocked me.
1: Yeah, I guess Rubio. I guess Rubio would fall into the category, wouldn't he, Brian, as a Latino, right? So I stand corrected on that.
0: But I'm not sure even Cruz. But the point is, yeah, that it just kind of hurt a little bit because I was like, wait a minute, you know, I just didn't know if you considered white people and then Hispanic people in the same category. But you just clarified that, so I appreciate that.
1: No, you're absolutely right. Rubio would fall into the category of a Latino male, not a white male. So, yeah, I stand corrected on that, no doubt.
0: And I, you know, like I said, I don't even care what color they are. If it was reversed and, say, Trump happened to be black and then, you know, Harris was white, right, I would still feel the same way as far as voting on the record and all that stuff.
1: Right.
0: I think too often people...
1: I would hope so. Politics. Well, I would hope so.
0: Separate people.
1: Right. Now, I was going to say...
0: I mean, I know not everyone that says that means that.
1: Right.
0: Yeah, I know not everyone that says that actually means that, but really, you know, I don't care, you know, the color and stuff.
1: Right.
0: But the second thing I was wondering was when you said that, like, there are less abortions under, you know, Democratic presidents than Republican presidents, I was wondering, like, what study that is that you used, because I'd like to look that up.
1: Yeah, that's
0: because I was kind of wondering who is behind the study.
1: Yeah, and, look it up.
0: I know a lot of times you can make a study say whatever. You know, and the only reason I bring that up is because you could actually say that under Biden-Harris, there's been less abortions than under Trump, you know, when he was president. And that would be true, but it's not, you know, it's disingenuous because if you look at the reason why, if Trump hadn't elected the conservative justices that overturned Roe v. Wade, that's the only reason why there's less abortions under Biden-Harris. And that, and then talked about like stacking the Supreme Court, you know,
1: I don't know if that is true though, because I, the research that I'm talking about is before Biden and before Trump. But if you look at the previous two Democratic administrations and Republican administrations, that is true. It's pretty well known. You can do that research, but I don't know under Trump and under Biden. So even though you say possibly under Biden, there's less abortions, I don't know that to be true. And if it is, it'd be interesting as we go into the future to see if because of the laws that have been changed, if now we do get to less abortions, than it has been in the past. But my whole point was whenever I ask somebody about this, being pro-life myself, but not a Republican and not a Democrat, when I ask them that, they'll say, and if I said, if it's true, if like you do the research and it's true, would you even be willing to change if you knew that under one type of administration, you're going to have less abortions within a 4 to 8 year period, or in another administration that is, would be Republican, but you're going to have more abortions? Would you still vote for the Republican? And the answer is always yes, which then says to me, so it's really not about less abortions at all. It must be about something else, because if you believe that it's killing a baby, you're going to be like, yeah, but it's okay that they kill more babies as long as the platform agrees with me. Do you see how that can be seen as contradictory, Brian?
0: Yeah, I mean, definitely. But like I said, if that's whatever that study is actually true, and I don't, to me that seems like fuzzy math, but I know definitely under you know, Republican president, they're going to elect conservative Supreme Court justices,
1: sure,
0: which are the ones that actually will have an effect to lower, you know, abortions, because there's no way now with the Roe v. Wade, all the states that have actually made it harder, that there's not going to be less,
1: well,
0: regardless of who the president is.
1: Yeah, you could be right.
0: So I'm not sure how that plays out exactly.
1: We'll find

0: out.
1: But I would rather have the Yeah,
0: we'll find out. But let me also challenge you on something else, if you'll let me. And that's about since we're brothers, we can have these kind of conversations. I know you don't have any animosity against me, and I surely don't against you. So, one of my white friends who I went to go see, he's in his 70s, and he's a buddy of mine, and I really want to spend time with him, and he wanted to talk about race and stuff. And so, you know, he's pretty much a Trump guy, and I love him to death, right? And so he's like, help me understand X, Y, and Z. So this is what I said to him, Brian. I said, okay, you know how you're saying color doesn't matter and all that. And I heard that you said, hey, even if Trump was black and the other guy was white, right? But I said to him, let me ask you this. If Barack Obama had appointed 53 judges and all those judges were black, would you be okay with that? And he's like, yeah, fine. I'm okay with black judges. I said, okay, so you mean to tell me if all of his staff were black, would you be okay with that? Would you not even think that there's something behind it? He goes, well, I guess I think that, he's just like giving preferential treatment. If you told me all of his staff was black, and if you told me that all the judges he appointed was black in his first term, I suppose I would think there's something around that. So let me ask you that same question. If Barack Obama, all the judges he appointed were black, and then all of his staff were black, would you think anything about that?
1: The only thing I would think is I would hope that every person would actually look at to see, you know, if they're qualified. And if they're qualified, then to me it's like, you know, that's his right, to, you know, but I just want the best person, you know, in that position, whether it's his staff or even judges. So I think too often people don't really look into that part.
0: Got it.
1: And they often claim, well, that's racist, this or that, without actually looking, you know, at the details to make sure, you know, that they're not all qualified people. Because if they are, because I'm sure there's been plenty of presidents, you know, in the past, especially before segregation, that's how it was.
0: Yeah.
1: You know, and,
0: well, yeah,
1: you know, I would not automatically assume, yeah,
0: yeah,
1: that's
0: back in
1: racism.
0: The day.
1: But
0: yeah,
1: there's definitely good people, you know, no matter what they are.
0: Well,
1: and when I,
0: let,
1: you know,
0: let me ask you
1: that,
0: this.
1: That caller said about, you know, he thought, yeah, go ahead.
0: Well, let me ask you this. Do you know, and again, you can go do the research, that Trump appointed 53 appeals court judges? Not one was black. Zero. And Trump had no black senior White House staff. It's the first without a single Hispanic since Reagan. Think about this now. No senior staff that was of color in the first since Reagan where there wasn't one single Hispanic. So if you could take 53 appointments and Trump makes none of them black, none of them brown, and the White House staff, senior staff, none of them, right? Do you think it's okay for me to kind of feel some kind of way like, should I be asking the same question? I wonder if they're qualified. We don't ask that question when it's all white judges and when it's all white staff. I wonder if they're qualified. So then when you say that about blacks, it makes them feel some kind of way like, okay, I'm glad they're black, but I just wonder if they're qualified. We don't ask that question when it's all whites. They're just automatically qualified. They must be qualified. He wouldn't have put them in office. He wouldn't have appointed them, right? They must be qualified. But being a black man, you can only imagine, I'm just sharing my heart with you, how that must feel. When you have 53 opportunities to appoint a judge and not one of them, you can't find one black qualified judge in America. You know, that's what I'm saying. I just want you to feel that. I want you to hear that. So as you think about these things, you can at least kind of filter it through your black brother over here perspective. That's all. You feel me, Brian?
1: Yeah, I agree that like that's, I'm not right. I don't know who is actually, you know, underneath him that's helping to appoint people or what, because, you know, I definitely feel like there's qualified people on both sides,
0: right,
1: you know, regardless of what, you know, different race or whatever. So, and I think by doing
0: don't give him a pass,
1: you know,
0: though. Don't give him a pass.
1: He hurts his, what's that?
0: I said, don't give him a pass. It must not be him. It must be the people under him.
1: No, but ultimately he's the one that you know, approves whatever they're doing.
0: Right.
1: No, I know the buck stops at the top, but what I'm saying is, you know, I think a lot of times when he's elected, he went with whatever the RNC, you know, they're throwing all these people saying, you know, without him actually knowing those people, like, this would be good for this position. And he ended up having to get rid of a lot of different people. But
0: yeah, well,
1: so, you know, like I said, I know the buck stops with him.
0: Sure, 50% of the people.
1: But I'm sorry, man. I mean, I know
0: 50% of the people that work with him won't even endorse him. You know that, right? By the way, they're white. They won't even endorse.
1: They're white people.
0: But anyway, hey, listen, man, look, you kicked off the show great. I gave you a lot of time because I really just want to roll with you. Please call me back. Let's hang out together. Let me run to the break. And when I get back, I'm going to take some other calls. But God bless you. Okay, my friend.
1: Hey, the only thing, too, is, like, if you're running, I'd vote for you because I know you're smart. You know
0: Come
1: what I'm
0: on,
1: saying?
0: Man. I love you, brother.
1: Yeah, I thought Obama was smart. So it's not like a slam against black people.
0: I hear you. Thank you, my friend, for the compliment. I'll be right back.

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1: Okay, as promised, Aaron is in Largo, Maryland, so let's go there now. Hello, Mr. Aaron. It's Dr. Anderson. How are you?
2: Hey, what's up, Dr. Anderson?
1: Hello, sir.
2: I just want to say, man, you gave me the best advice. I remember I was talking to you earlier during the week about me and my wife getting, it was about the no love thing.
1: Oh, right. From Monday's show, Loveless Marriage.
2: Connected. Yes, sir. And you was right on point. And
1: what'd I say?
2: Things seem to be getting on like you said.
1: What did I say?
2: I just wanted to let you know that. Man, you told me stop trying to preach so much and start loving my wife so much, and then you sent me straight to 1 Peter.
1: My man, I remember that now. Yes.
2: Yeah.
1: Praise the Lord.
2: Sent me straight to 1 Peter. Man, thank you. That's what I wanted to say. But then I heard a conversation between you and Brian. And I'm like, man, if Obama would have did half of the stuff that Trump did, he would have been already locked up.
1: Right, under the jail.
2: You're talking about Monica Lewinsky and Clinton. Come on, man.
1: Yeah, well.
2: And they proved it. You know,
1: right,
2: but
1: right.
2: It's all medication don't seem to be for all patients, I know.
1: Right. Well, you got to be extra squeaky clean when you are, a person of color. You know, so Obama was squeaky clean, so they really couldn't get much on him. So then you got to otherize him and make him seem like he's a Muslim or born elsewhere. And then, of course, you know, Kamala Harris, again, whether you like her or not, she's pretty squeaky clean, especially when it comes to the law. So we'll see. You know, you just never know. And for me, what's most important is that people vote, whether they vote for Mr. Trump or whether they vote for Ms. Harris. I do want people to vote and use their brains and their hearts and let God do the rest. So I'm so glad things are working out with you and your wife this week. That really makes me happy, because God is honoring you, because you really are a man of God.
2: You said, take my advice. Try this out. I tried it out, and for the whole rest of the week, it's Friday now, but since the whole part of that, the whole week been right.
1: Come on, man.
2: Now
1: I love that.
2: I'm trying to make the whole month right, and then I'm going to try to make the whole year right.
1: Go ahead, Aaron.
2: I'm going to take it one day at a time.
1: Go ahead, my
2: God,
1: man.
2: God bless it, you know?
1: I love
2: it. I tell you what, it don't look like Trump about to get no black job.
1: You know what? You better stop.
2: Okay.
1: You better stop. All right, let me keep moving. Aaron, don't start nothing. Won't be nothing. All right.
2: That's right. Keep it moving. Only people I want to meet is you, Jesus, and Pastor Jenkins over here in Largo.
1: Oh my gosh! I tell you what, he's a good man. You go on my Facebook page, you can see my show with Pastor Jenkins from a few months ago. Just scroll down till it comes up. All right, my friend, I'm out of here. Thank you so much. Okay.
2: I see you Monday, bro.
1: You got it. All right, let's go to Upper Marlboro, Maryland, and talk to Corey, who's on the line. Hey, Corey, how you doing?
3: Hey, Dr. Anderson, I'm doing well. How you doing?
1: Good. Thanks for calling and hanging out with me. It's open phone in Friday. We done lit this thing up already, my friend.
3: Yes. I love the conversation. I want to get your advice or some guidance on combining your finances when you're married.
1: Mm.
3: So is there, scripture that you can point to in the Bible that, you know, deals with the principle of, you know, combining your finances in oneness. Because there are some married couples, and I know this to be true in terms of even younger couples, they won't do the whole joint checking account. They won't do joint savings. What they'll do is they'll have their money in separate institutions, you know, one, you know, bank's over here, the other one bank's over here. And then it's not that they won't have access to each other's accounts. For example, they'll have, you know, a debit card, and, you know, whoever needs access, they could just go and withdraw the money.
1: Yeah.
3: But at the same time, they're still talking about, you know, their finances, and they're still doing a budget together. It's just not in the same bank.
1: Yeah.
3: So what are your thoughts on
1: that? I'll give you my thoughts, but let me just tell you, there's no biblical scripture, because it was a male-dominated culture, and so it was chauvinistic. So therefore, the men were the ones that owned the land. They were the ones that could give a certificate of divorce. They were the ones that kind of controlled everything, and she could just be home and have children. So you're not going to find a biblical text that tells you how to do banking, but I will give you my 2 cents on it on the other side of the break. So I want you to hold on, and I'll be back in just a couple of minutes. This is Real Talk with Dr. David Anderson. And right now I've got Corey on the line. And before the break, he asked about couples banking. And is there any Bible verses or any advice when it comes to how to bank together as a couple? And like I was saying before the break, Corey, there's no biblical example of how one has to bank. So that means there's freedom in it. You do want to be one in your relationship, but there's really no cultural. I mean, it's all cultural, right? Because they didn't even have banking in the same way. But if you want my advice and what I've seen over the years, what really works, there are different types of banking for different couples, and it all depends on what the couple's coming into the relationship with. So if they're in a second marriage, or if one makes their own salary and then they're connecting with somebody else that makes their own salary, and it's a second marriage and one of them has to pay child support, for instance, then that can be really, really sticky, mixing your finances together. I'll tell you what Amber and I have done for the last, I guess we've been married 33 and a half years. And what we've done is we have one main account together. We call that the family account. And the family account gets all of the money with the exception of an allowance account, right? So I have my own little, we joke, I have my own little slush account, and she has her own little slush account. And what that means is any money that she makes, you know, and any little money from my big paycheck, we siphon off just a little bit to go into my little personal account. What that personal account is for me to buy gas, for me to buy gifts. And so if I want to go out and I say, hey, baby, let's go out on a date, and I'll say it's my treat, she likes that. If it comes out of the family account, that's not good. So when I'm treating her, if it comes out of my account, it's like, ooh, it's a nice date. Or she'll say, hey, baby, I'll treat you. What that means is she's using her own quote unquote money to treat me or to buy me a gift. So 99% is out of one family account. And then the other 1% is our little allowance or our little slush account, so we can do little things for each other. Does that make sense to you?
3: It does, and I've heard that kind of setup. I was also just kind of wondering, what are your thoughts on, you know, one person being at one bank and another person being at another bank, but yet you have access to their account in that other bank, like through a debit card or something? What do you think about that setup?
1: I think it depends on the couple. I don't want Amber having access to my little slush account and my little debit card, and I don't want hers. You know, I just want to make sure that we both have access to the main money, but your little $50 or $300 thing over there, do what you want to do with it. But it's the same with passwords. Everyone's different. You know, does your spouse have your password? Some couples are like, nope, I don't want my spouse to have my password. I want them to have privacy and I trust them. Others are like, no, you can have the password. And so I think it's really going to depend on the couple, because some are very, very, how can I put it? Strict about it. Like, if you don't show me your password and if I don't have access to your bank account, it's going to cause problems and drama in the relationship. If that's the case, just do it. But if the spouse is like, I don't care. I trust you, and you know, you can have your use your eye, you know, code or your thumbprint or your password. I'm gonna trust you. I'm not the kind of person that's gonna be like a detective and I have to know every single thing or else somehow I don't trust you. So it really, really, really depends on the person. Whatever brings peace and unity and helps the person feel secure, that's what you want to do. Does that make sense?
3: It does, because my fiance, we've talked about these kind of things, and one other thing I'll say is growing up, I grew up in a household where I saw that, you know, my parents, they had joint checking accounts and joint savings. Everything was in one bank, and her experience is a little bit different where her parents didn't have that. So I am just kind of looking at how do we navigate it now, but I think, you know, your perspective is kind of helping me see a little more clearly that it doesn't have to just be one particular way as long as we agree on a budget and as long as we agree on, hey, you know, this is our money, even if it happens to be in different spaces.
1: Exactly. And whoever oversees it, like my wife and I make a decision on what goes where, but after that, she manages everything. I don't pay a thing. And thank God, because I'd mess it up. She's better at it. She's more meticulous. And I don't have an eye for detail. I mean, I tried it, and it didn't work out too well. So whoever has the strength, if you have the strength to do it and you have the gift to do it, then you do it. If she has the strength to do it and the gift to do it, then let her do it. If both of y'all want to do it together because it brings you in unity, then do it together.
3: Well, and one thing I'll say that she brought up a good point to me when we were talking about it that I hadn't considered is, and this is given all of the, you know, security hacks we've been seeing when it comes to banking institutions and other institutions. If one of the, let's say we have two separate banks, if one of them goes down, she can still access the funds that I have in, you know, my banking institution. Because in other words, we're going to still share money. It's just that we just happen to bank separately.
1: Sure.
3: So that
1: sure.
3: was, I think, an interesting point because even when it comes to traveling and going other places, there are some ATMs that are not in certain areas, whereas other ATMs are.
1: Right.
3: And so then actually, it's actually a little bit of a better setup if you think of it that way.
1: Sure. And just what's convenient as well. Again, she and I have the same bank when it comes to the main money, the 99%. But then when it comes to my little slush thing, I got a little, I have a different bank. And when she has her little money, it's in a different bank. So it's kind of like three different banks, but really one main bank, but then a couple other little banks. And that's actually good and a good point that you make too, just because you never know what bank is being sued or, is having an issue or is going to, sell their property. Cause a lot of them are going, like Bank of America, you know, going automated. And so most people will notice in the metropolitan area, there are a lot of banks, including one of the ones I'm on the board of, there are a lot of banks that are literally selling their spots. So you don't even see them anymore because they don't need it. They're automated. And so they're all sitting on this real estate and they're trying to get rid of it. So anyway, hey, listen, Corey, thanks for hanging with me today, okay?
3: Yes, thank you very much. Appreciate you, Dr. Anderson.
1: You got it, my brother.
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4: With SRN News, I'm Mary Rose. New U.S. tariffs on Canadian goods took effect at midnight after trade talks collapsed with the Trump administration. Prime Minister Mark Carney made the announcement Friday night, saying progress in the trade talks has not been enough to meet our objectives for Canadians. And as a result, he has directed Canada's negotiators to return to Ottawa. The tariffs impacted about $20 billion worth of Canadian imports. Carney said Canada will match those tariffs dollar for dollar to protect our workers and businesses. President Trump is promoting Lindsey Graham's sister for a full Senate term. The president was in South Carolina yesterday to campaign for Republican Senator Darlene Graham, who was appointed by the governor of South Carolina to serve out the remainder of Lindsey Graham's term following his death last month. This is SRN News.
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10: I actually was able to talk to Priya, and we had a nice conversation. She told me about the things that had been going on, and she remembered that day when the church next door to her was being burnt to the ground, and she was so fearful that her own home also would be burnt to the ground. And she said that when she was thinking, if I have to leave my house, what am I going to take with me? And she didn't say, I'm going to take my photo albums. She didn't say, I'm going to take, you know, my cookware. She didn't say, I'm going to take my favorite dress. She said, I knew exactly where my Bible was, and I knew that if I took the Bible as I was running from my burning home, I would have hope. So these folks, they need this hope, even in the midst of huge suffering and attack and violence that none of us really can imagine. Dignity Freedom is so happy to give them that hope, whether it's through food, medicine, legal aid, or even, you know, assisting those whose husbands and fathers have been martyred.
11: Ladies and gentlemen, that is Big Wave Dave, David James. That is Leah, the chief advocate officer, I like to call her, of DFN Network, advocating for Jesus followers around the globe, in particular Southeast Asia, that are experiencing violent attacks. She just got done talking about Priya right there, about having her church burned down. I want to bring in Todd with Dignity Freedom Network. We want to thank all those here on the radio station right now that have said, not on my watch, we're going to have Christians lose everything to radical ideologies. Someone like Priya, watching her church burn down, her home burn down, everything she had, not here anymore, simply because her crime is loving Jesus. And we have about 200 families that remain. We've cared for 840 or so. But Todd, I mean, this is urgent, final few days together to get these 200 families cared for. And the horrible atrocities that are happening to fellow Jesus followers around the globe, brother.
12: Yeah, absolutely. Let me tell you how you can do that right now, and then we'll fill in the gaps on some of the details about what this is, where it's happening, and why it's happening. You can call 877-374-2809, 877-374-2809. You can also give online at wava.com. What you're doing when you give your gift, when you call that number, you go to the website, you are actually helping our persecuted fellow believers in Jesus in the country of India, where this is something you're not going to hear about in our news cycle. That's the thing that's so surprising when I talk to people about this. One of the first things I'll say is, number one, that's horrible, what's happening to these families. And number two, I had no idea this was going on. It's not getting covered in our news cycle. You know, we occasionally will hear about religious persecution. Occasionally we'll see it here in the United States, but nothing as widespread and rampant and as longstanding as what's been happening in India, where believers in Jesus have had their homes burned, churches burned down, families have been pulled out into the streets and beaten in the middle of the public square, simply because it's very well known that they follow Jesus. They're not doing anything wrong. It's not like they're out necessarily preaching on the street corners. They're just, it's just been known in their community that they follow Christ, and that is increasingly unpopular. And so what we're inviting you to do today is do what the church is supposed to do. When persecution strikes, the church doesn't look away. It responds. And through Dignity Freedom Network and our network of relief and care centers all across India, you have the opportunity to help these displaced Christian families get emergency assistance. Now, this is real practical and so high impact, Dave. I mean, you think about it. We're asking people to give a gift of $40 per family that you have a heart to help. And that $40 does so much good. It provides a month worth of food for a family of five people. So look, if it was $40 just for that, that would be an amazing ministry impact. But it goes so much further. These families, many of whom have lost their home, they have no place to lay their head. They need clothing. They need food. They need medical care. They need prescriptions. They need tutoring for their children who can't go to school on a regular basis. Some of them need legal aid, because the other thing that we're seeing here, Christians, particularly pastors, who are wrongfully accused of doing things, and then they get arrested, and they need legal assistance, and Dignity Freedom Network is providing that as well. We help families rebuild their home if it's been destroyed. So much good for the generosity that you provide. $40 does all of that and so much more for one family, and we're asking right now in the final few days of this campaign, would you consider giving a gift of at least $200 to provide for five families? Huge impact. Huge answer to prayer for these families.
11: Yes.
12: Please consider joining us. $200 gift, five families. If you can go bigger, and we've had a number of people do this, 25 families, just a $1,000 gift.
11: 877-374-2809. Todd gave that number. I want to give it slowly again and give you the website to go to, friends, because we're talking fellow Jesus followers, their crime. They didn't give up Christ's name. And Todd was talking about the pastors who need legal aid. We're going to hear from Pastor Ravi here in just a moment. He's talking exactly that. 877-374-2809. 877-374-2809. 877-374-2809. 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Again, $200, five families. $400, 10 families. We have, in the last and final few days here, 200 families to care for, as Todd mentioned, 25 families would be a $1,000 gift. And if there are eight of you to opt in there, my goodness, we would get every one of these 200 families. But all of us saying, what's my best gift? $40 for one family. That life-saving care, like we were talking about, to pastors, to women and children, to whole families. Pastor Robbie talks about, again, the crime. Big Wave Dave, David James, along with Todd with Dignity Freedom Network. The crime of Pastor Ravi is that he's preaching Jesus. 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
13: So, मेरे साथ जो काम कर रहे थे पास्टर जो है उनको पहले लेकर गई थी.
14: It was all a blur. One moment we're having church, and the next the police were raiding the building and arresting our pastor.
13: वो लोग चर्च चला रहे थे.
14: We weren't doing anything illegal.
13: उनको उठाकर.
14: We were just telling people about Jesus.
13: बात किया लेकिन उन लोगों ने कोई सुनवाई नहीं किया.
14: We begged for a pastor to be released, but the police refused. They said higher authorities had ordered that he stay in jail. He could have been released if we bribed them. We just didn't have the money. After 3 weeks, even when he was released, the police were threatening to put him back in jail, or worse. We have to be more careful about how we do church now. And we still have church. But in our homes. We're always switching up the days and the times of the services so police don't know when to come after us. My faith is strong, but I still fear my family will be attacked again. Or arrested. Or even killed.
11: You know, Robbie talking about the pastor there in India. Look, Todd, I mean, just to take it down to brass tacks, imagine if this were Christians doing this to Muslims or those that worship any kind of whatever. If it were Christians doing this to another worldview, it would be all over the news. This is not anywhere to be found. You have to go deep into a Google search to find it. Yet the urgency of Robbie talking about his pastor raided, the pastor arrested, telling people about Jesus, like you said, it's not just not like a Greg Laurie Harvest Crusade, just preaching Jesus. And without bribe money, that pastor was in jail for 3 weeks. The church burned down. These are the fellow Jesus followers we're caring for at 877-374-2809 or that Dignity Freedom Network banner, right?
12: Yeah. Every day, Christians in India are paying the greatest price for following Jesus. And you don't have to be a pastor like Pastor Ravi to pay that price, by the way. There's families, civilians, if you will. Maybe they operate a little business and they've, they live in the same community. They've lived for a long time. And everybody just was very much live and let live. You know, you believe as you believe, we believe as we believe. They're not necessarily even trying to, proselytize or, evangelize people. They're just being good neighbors. But it becomes known over time that they're a follower of Jesus. And right now, in the environment in India, in that culture, in that state meaning like the government, that is increasingly unpopular and threatening. And so they're being emboldened oftentimes by local authorities to go in and, I guess, maraud against these Christians. And so it's absolutely heartbreaking. That's the problem. And look, there's not much we can do about that. Here's what we can do.
11: Yes.
12: We can minister to those who are being persecuted. That's what Dignity Freedom Network is doing. Dignity Freedom Network has been operating in that part of the world for a very, very long time, doing education, doing medical care, anti-trafficking ministries, just the work of Jesus in various forms. And now we are tending to these families who have no place to live. They've been driven from their homes, from their communities. Some have been killed. Pastors have been killed because of this. And so we're just inviting you to support us as we minister to them. It really comes down to funding. This has been going on for several years now, and we need to continue to be able to provide for these families as they come in every day in need of help. So that looks like food, that looks like medical care, maybe prescriptions that they can't get, legal aid in the case of someone like Pastor Ravi. You get wrongfully imprisoned. How are you gonna, how are you gonna pay to get yourself out of that? Dignity Freedom Network, thanks to your generosity, we're able to provide attorneys and defend those wrongfully accused of crimes. Also, if they're in the process of needing to rebuild a home or maybe retrain to open another business to get some income, we help them do that. Toys and clothing, tutoring for the kids. So much goodness, and it's all fueled by your gift. $40 provides a month of food and other meaningful care for one family of five. $40. You feed a family of five for a month and you give them other stuff. It's huge impact for that amount of money. And we're asking you, would you, in these final days of this campaign, would you consider providing for as many families as you can? $200, Dave, that's five families. Huge impact right now.
11: 877-374-2809. Todd, I just want to get $40. Like, you can't even buy three pizzas for that, you know?
12: Right.
11: Yet there is a family that did not give up the name of Christ or simply just doing life, loving Jesus, found out that there are family members who are radicals. Manisha is going to talk about this here in a second, where family members turn on their own, burn their house down, steal everything they have before they do that, threaten to kill them, all because they love Jesus. So friends, we have about 12 and a half minutes in the program that remains. Big Wave Dave, David James here, along with Todd and Dignity Freedom Network. We're advocating for 200 families that remain. Thank you on behalf of 842 that we have cared for. Think about our house being burned down, okay? Our church burned down, our cars stolen. We have nothing. Dignity Freedom Network providing all of the essentials needed, $40 for one, $200 for five families, $1,000, 25 families. We have 200 that remain. What's your best gift now? $400, by the way, from 20 of us for 10 families, 877-374-2809, 877-374-2809, 877-374-2809. 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Let's play Manisha here, Todd. Why it is the urgency of caring for this young lady, this mom, this beautiful bride in India. What happened to her? Because they did not give up the name of Jesus. They worshiped and praised and read their scripture and went through life just like we do right now, listening to the radio. And all of a sudden, well, family members turned on them. This is Manisha.
15: विश्वास में आए एक पास्टर ने हमको बताया के बारे में यीशु मसीह के बारे में हम
16: Even though some of our own family were against our faith in Jesus, my husband and I started our own church, and it was growing really fast.
15: 14 मार्च को शाम वो हमारे घर
16: We didn't think we had to worry about our own relatives. But one night, while we were relaxing at home, some of our more radicalized family members came in and beat my husband and his mother horribly. My husband spent almost a month in the hospital recovering. And my mother-in-law still can't even get out of bed. To keep us safe, my husband doesn't even live with us anymore. He just roams in the woods and stays hidden. So we haven't seen him for over 2 months. Without his income, we have no money. We have some wheat, but that's about all we're eating right now. I'm not sure how much longer the kids and I can survive like this.
11: Todd, this is like, I don't know, this is something from decades ago, like 1,000 years ago that's happening right now to Jesus followers in India.
12: Yeah, and it's been going on for a number of years now. Again, most of us here in America, we've not heard about this unless you really go looking for it. You're not going to find this. It's certainly not going to be on the evening news or anything like that. Even Fox News is not going to cover this with any regularity. But it is deep persecution. It's impacting thousands of families. We estimate that there's at least 1,000 families displaced, no longer a place to call home. They've been driven from their communities, told that if you come back here, we'll beat you, we'll kill you. We do not want you here because you are a Christian. And so they are being physically abused, harassed, their churches burned down, their Bibles burned, Bibles taken from them. And so that's what's going on. And we just are calling the church here in America to, number one, be aware, but number two, beyond just saying, oh, that's heartbreaking and so sad, actually get involved in ministering in a meaningful way to these families. And you do that through Dignity Freedom Network. We have got relief centers all throughout this area. And every day these families come in and they need food, they need shelter, they need medical care, they need tutoring for their children, they need clothes and shoes, sometimes even just toys for their precious young kids to play with, you know, some of those creature comforts. I mean, think about these poor kids. They have no concept about what's happening. All they know is they've been inflicted to trauma and uncertainty, and, you know, they're moving from place to place. They can't. Their whole world has been disrupted, all because these families choose to serve Jesus. That's all they've done. They've done nothing wrong. And so we need to stand in the gap for them, not just pray for them, but actually give so that we can meaningfully minister. Yes, pray. I'm not saying don't pray, but don't just pray. Pray and give, right? That's what we should do. So we're still about 200 families that are in need, and we would love it if you could provide for them. So I'm just going to ask boldly, and we've had several people do this over the last few weeks, if you could give a larger gift, $1,000, maybe even $2,000 or $3,000, to care for multiple dozens of these families, very needed right now. And I know there's people that have the capacity and the heart, more importantly, the heart to give a gift like that. So can I just tell you, you are needed right now to give your best gift. On the other hand, if that's not you, and I understand that's not the majority of people hearing this right now, your gift of $200 to care for five families, your gift of $400 to care for 10, it is needed. And man, you give and these families are going to throw up their hands in praise to the Lord, because it's going to be an answer to prayer for them. So please do it right now.
11: 877-374-2809. We have about 6.5 minutes that remain. Friends, you know, as I was listening to Todd pour out his heart about even children needing, little children, the trauma of watching their homes burn down, their toys completely obliterated, and they have nothing. I mean, this is what we're providing. Our homes burned down. Everything we have stolen. We're going to need everything. We have only the shirt on our back. And Dignity Freedom Network providing, and $40 starts that. That family, a month of life-saving care in the emergency relief package, everything we're talking about, the food, the water, the medicine, toys, blankets, you know, a safe place to go, Bibles, all the precious souls we're talking about. And we have about 200 that remain. We have about 7 minutes left in the program. The number is 877-374-2809. 877-374-2809. 877-374-2809. 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What's your best gift now? And I echo and say amen to Todd. Your best gift, it could be $400 for 10 families. You realize 20 of us doing that, that's a $200. $1,000, 25 families, four of us doing that. 877-374-2809. Let's get Simon in here, Todd. And on the other side, you share your thoughts about Simon again.
12: Sure.
11: Just simply someone like us. Jesus followers saying, Lord God, I want to be a better steward of my life. I want to serve you and my family to serve you. And look what happened to Simon.
17: Because many of my relatives live with us, we had a full house. There were 9 in our home. And for years, I had been able to live out my faith freely and make enough money to care for all of us. However, some very dangerous people found out about our faith. They attacked us, beat us, and burned down our home. So we had to flee. Because of our faith, we were treated like outcasts. And it was hard for me to find work. Plus, my son has a medical condition, and I needed to provide medicine for him. For the last year, we've survived mostly on rice. So we've become very hungry at times, and it can hurt. As a father, it's tough seeing my family like this.
12: want you to imagine if you were in Simon's shoes. And look, I get how hard that is because we are just so incredibly blessed here in America. I mean, we can worship wherever we want, whoever we want to worship. We're certainly, for the most part, not ever going to be persecuted for any form of our faith. Yeah, so maybe, you know, you get a little bit vocal on social media and someone might say, well, I can't believe you believe that. But you're not going to have your home burned down. You're not going to be beaten for your faith, much less killed for it. But Simon, he's only guilty of living his faith out loud, right? He loves the Lord. He's got a lot of family members that depend on him to provide for them, and now everything has been taken from him. His ability to earn a living, his ability to provide for his family, all taken simply because he loves Jesus. You know, in human terms, it's got to be so discouraging for these brothers and sisters, and that's one of the things I think about a lot, Dave, is, man, how hard for them. And it's just ongoing. It just, you know, it's not like this has been going on for a few weeks or a few months. It's been going on for years. Some of these families have been displaced for a long time. And so I believe with all my heart, you're hearing this invitation because God wants to use you to minister to these precious brethren of ours. And so will you step forward, give your best gift, minister to as many families as you can? We can't solve everything, but we can at least let them know that we have not forgotten them, God has not forgotten them, and that we care enough to give so that their physical needs can be met and they can be encouraged.
11: 877-374-2809. In the moments that remain, how many of these precious brothers and sisters' families will you care for? You know, I mean, a $200 gift, 5 families, 10 families, $400 gift, 25 families, $1,000 gift, and we have 200 families left in need of critical need of care these final few days. 877-374-2809, 877-374-2809. Dignity Freedom Network banner, WAVA.com. Todd, to just parlay what you're talking about, this has been going on for many, many moves. We heard from Manisha. She hasn't seen her husband in 2 months. He's on the run. We just heard from Simon, where now before someone like us invested in Simon's life, they were living on rice. That was it. Running from those that wanted to kill them, all because they didn't give up the name of Jesus. They love worshiping the Messiah. So, friends, in the moments that remain, what's your best gift now? By the way, all 200, and if I may invite someone to opt in, if it's you, may I invite someone to opt in an $8,000 gift for all 200? Now, that's not me. That's not Todd. It may not be you, but I'm inviting someone listening right now saying, you know what? That's my best gift, and I get to care for 200 families in Jesus' name. Now, if that's not you, okay, $120 cares for 3 families. 877-374-2809, Dignity Freedom Network banner, WAVA.com. I give you the last 30 seconds, Todd.
12: Yeah, I just want to leave you with some scriptural encouragement. Hebrews 13:3, where it says, continue to remember those in prison as if you were together with them, and those who are being mistreated as if you yourselves were suffering. We aren't there with them physically, but we can be there with them in our hearts and in a very practical way by giving so the Dignity Freedom Network can meet their physical needs and really encourage our brothers and sisters. So we invite you in. Thank you for considering. Thank you for being generous.
10: They definitely need someone to stand up and advocate for them. You know, this reminds me of the story of a young girl named Radha. And Radha was 11 years old. She was on the outskirts of her village. And very sadly, she was attacked in just about the worst way a young girl could be attacked. She was bloodied and on the ground, just left for dead by this mob of, again, religious radicals and their religious ideologies that want to stamp out Christianity. And so there was little Radha, and she somehow garnered the strength to get up and walk into the center of the village. And as she walked through the village, crying out for help with her clothes torn and the blood dripping down her, you know, face and her body, she was unable to get the help of anyone. They all closed the door and said, no, we don't want to help you. You're a Christian. But it's people like young Radha who need someone to stand up for them, to advocate for them, to say, you are made in the image of God and you are worth something, and we will stand by your side.
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4: With SRN News, I'm Mary Rose. New U.S. tariffs on Canadian goods took effect at midnight after trade talks collapsed with the Trump administration. Prime Minister Mark Carney made the announcement Friday night, saying progress in the trade talks has not been enough to meet our objectives for Canadians. And as a result, he has directed Canada's negotiators to return to Ottawa. President Trump is promoting Lindsey Graham's sister for a full Senate term. The president was in South Carolina Friday to campaign for Republican Senator Darlene Graham, who was appointed by the governor of South Carolina to serve out the remainder of Lindsey Graham's term following his death last month. And a tropical depression is off the coast of Hawaii. It's now a tropical storm, Make. The Central Pacific Hurricane Center says Make is packing top winds near 45 miles per hour. This is SRN News.
22: 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It paid for me to be the first person in my family to go to school. That education got me to the first day at my dream job, which I can still hold while I serve part-time. That job and the home loan benefits I got from the Army National Guard helped me buy my first house. I also know that I will be one of the first to respond if my community ever needs me.
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25: When George Washington accepted command of the Continental Army, Americans were fighting a king and determined not to replace one form of unchecked power with another. Washington understood the difference between authority and ownership. In 1775, he declared, "When we assume the soldier, we do not lay aside the citizen." Even as commander of America's army, Washington remembered that he remained one of the people and that the power entrusted to him was never his to keep. He did not fight to rule America. He fought so Americans could govern themselves. Washington's example gave the young nation something more than victory. It gave America a standard for leadership. Those who hold power must remain accountable to the people they serve. Because in a free nation, leadership is not ownership. It is a duty and a trust.
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1: For by grace you have been saved through faith, and that not of yourselves, it is the gift of God, not of works, lest anyone should boast. In other words, we don't deserve and we can't earn God's grace, but He gives it to us, the free gift of salvation. We exercise faith in response to His gift. That's God's grace. And somebody once came up with this acronym for grace: God's riches at Christ's expense.
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0: villains, beauty, terror. It's all right there as the early church leaders joined in the service and in the suffering of the Lord Jesus Christ. 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Now, from Cornerstone Chapel in Leesburg, Virginia, here's Pastor Gary Hamrick with today's Cornerstone Connection. Embrace God's grace.
1: Now, let me just say something about law and rules. Good laws and good rules make for good people. Okay, good laws and good rules make for good citizens, make for good employees, make for good children. But good laws and good rules only steer behavior. Good rules and good laws are applied to the external, not the internal. It steers behavior. And if a rule has good motivation with it, you can accomplish a lot of good behavior. But that has to be the proper motivation. You know, example, let's say you have a couple of teens in your house and you say to them, all right, listen, curfew is 11 p.m. Don't be a minute later. 11. Read my lips. Read my lips. 11 p.m. Okay? And then you say, here's the rule. If you're late, for every minute past 11, you're going to lose your phone for one day. Okay? So your teens are going to come home at 6:30, ladies and gentlemen. Oh, yeah. Oh, they're going to be there really early. Because they don't want to lose their phone. So right motivation applied to the rule, and they're going to be there. And so rules work, but they only work in an external sense. They shape behavior. And again, rules and laws might make for good people, but it can't affect change in the long run because, you see, the heart of the problem is the problem of the heart. The heart needs to be changed. When the heart is changed, then someone can be self-governing. You don't need a bunch of rules and regulations when there's a heart change, because then people are motivated internally to want to, and of course we're talking in the context of the Bible, to want to please God. And when you want to please God, you're already then going to be doing things that honor and please Him, and nobody has to tell you and threaten you and have these external motivations. So the myth that every culture believes and every world religion believes except Christianity is basically being good is good enough. Being good is good enough. It's a myth. The Bible dispels that myth. The Bible is a whole different view of the condition of humanity. So in Romans 3:10, the Bible says there's none righteous, no, not one. Nobody is good enough to meet the perfect standard of God. In fact, that's Romans 3:23. All have sinned and fallen short of the glory of God or the perfect standard of God. We don't measure up. Nobody does. You might be a very decent person. You might be a moral person. You might be a considerate, kind individual. That's wonderful. But it's not good enough for God. Because God's the perfect standard. You can measure yourself all day long to somebody that you think is less of a person than you are and feel good about yourself. That's not a good measuring stick, but we can do that. But really, the only one that we should measure ourselves against is the Lord. And because He's perfect and we're not, how do you bridge that gap? So Paul is helping the Jews to understand something that he came to understand in the course of his own personal encounter with Jesus. And it would be completely foreign to their ears. And he basically, in this sermon, says this. As good as you guys are, the law cannot save you. The law cannot save you. So if the law cannot save you, then what can? And Paul is going to introduce them, and by extension us, to a brand new concept to them, important for us to understand also. The message of grace. The message of God's grace. And in order to help them understand God's grace, he first reviews a little bit of Jewish history. And he takes them through what they would already know. He says, remember how we were slaves in Egypt for 400 years.

0: Yes, yes. Do you remember how God delivered us from that slavery, took us to the promised land of Israel? And we have a land now that God has given us, and He's divided it by tribal allotment. Yes, yes. You have to imagine, like, the crowd sitting there in the synagogue. Yes and amen. Preach on, brother. Yes, we like our history. Yes. And Paul goes, and then God raised up judges to help oversee and administrate and lead the nation. Yes. And then after the judges came, appeared to the kings. And God raised up kings. First king He raised up was Saul. Next king after him was David. Yes and amen. Preach on. And then Paul says, and David, we all love David. What a hero of our nation. He says, there was one who descended from the line of David, in the lineage of David, and His name is Jesus. And Jesus died on a cross for our sins, and if you believe in Him for forgiveness of your sins, you shall be saved. Now this is completely foreign, because they're thinking, we just have to obey the law and sacrifice a few animals. And Paul comes in there and goes, the law has an importance, but now it's through faith in Jesus Christ, not obedience to the letter of the law, because the letter of the law never saved anybody. And so he shares all this, helping them understand grace. Look in your Bibles, if you still have it open there, to Acts 13. Here's part of his sermon, verse 23. Paul says, from this man's seed, he's referring to David, from this man's seed, David, according to the promise, God raised up for Israel a Savior, Jesus. And then Paul goes on to basically say, but ignorant people put Jesus to death. He was condemned by Pontius Pilate. He was crucified. And 3 days later, God raised Jesus from the dead. And He appeared to many witnesses. Keep reading on. Verse 38. Paul says, therefore, let it be known to you, brethren, that through this man, meaning Jesus, is preached to you the forgiveness of sins. And by Him, everyone who believes is justified from all things from which you could not be justified by the law of Moses. There it is. He's like, you guys have been strict adherents of the law of Moses, and that's commendable, but I just want you to know it can't save you. Jesus is the one that we need. Well, verse 43 says, now when the congregation had broken up, many of the Jews and devout proselytes followed Paul and Barnabas, who, speaking to them, persuaded them to continue in what? The grace of God. Underline that in verse 43. So you have the law of Moses in verse 39. You have the grace of God in verse 43. And that's where Paul makes this transition. He says, you guys have all been about the law of Moses. I just want you to know it's really all about the grace of God. He says, we all need forgiveness of sins because we're sinners. The law can't save us. We're justified through faith in Jesus and His death on the cross. And that gift of salvation is God's grace. How many of you are thankful for that grace in your own life? Amen. Peter told us in 2 Peter 3:18, he said, grow in the grace. We have to grow in this and understand. Grow in the grace and knowledge of our Lord and Savior Jesus Christ. So what exactly is grace when we say this? Well, in biblical terms, grace is God's unmerited favor, His undeserved kindness. And we experience God's grace all day long because God is a gracious God. He gives us a chance to repent, to turn to Him, to be forgiven and saved. That's grace. He accepts us as we are and transforms us into what we should be. That's grace. When we fail Him, God forgives us, restores us, and even often uses us again. That's God's grace. When He covers over our sin so that we do not have to suffer the consequences for it, that's grace. Ladies and gentlemen, when you got up this morning and drew breath, that's the grace of God. Everything about our lives is a reflection of the grace of God. And as the chorus from that old hymn says, grace, grace, God's grace, grace that will pardon and cleanse within. Grace, grace, God's grace, grace that is greater than all our sin. A couple of quick points, because this is an important word for us to understand. The word grace, or some form of it, is found 185 times in the Bible. The first time that it appears is in Genesis chapter 6, verse 8. It says, but Noah found grace in the eyes of the Lord. but Noah. You see, it's a contrast to the world. The world in which Noah lived was only evil all the time. Depraved, corrupt, the culture was completely sinful and evil. And God sent a worldwide flood. You know, his grace was expressed in the ark, though. I had a guy one time say to me, the reason I can't believe in your God is because God at one time, he says, if I even believe it, God at one time wiped out the world's population with a flood. He says, that's not a good, loving God. I said, let me tell you, you're overlooking what he did. He sent Noah with an ark. You know how long it took Noah to build that ark? Somewhere between 75 and 100 years. How long does God need to be gracious? Anybody could have gotten on that boat who needed to be rescued, and they all said, no, thank you.
1: God has always been graceful. In fact, the law itself was an act of grace. 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Well, if we're saved by grace through faith, why do we still need the law? 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
0: Don't blame God for the worldwide flood. That was a way of him starting over to take a remnant of righteous people and try to do a new thing with that remnant of righteous people, Noah and his family. But that evil world rejected God's grace. Said, well, I don't need to get on that ark to be rescued. But that's the first time we see the word grace mentioned in the Bible. The last time we see grace mentioned in the Bible is Revelation 22, 21, the last verse of the whole Bible, where it says, the grace of our Lord Jesus Christ be with you all. So it's an important word. It's an important doctrine, and all of us desperately need God's grace. Three quick points about grace. Number one, grace is one of the key attributes of God. In Psalm 145, verse 8, it says, the Lord is gracious and full of compassion, slow to anger, and great in mercy. Notice how God's grace is almost always associated with God's love, compassion, and mercy. Number two, grace is personified in Jesus. In John 1:14, it says, and the Word, that's Jesus, the Word became flesh and dwelt among us, and we beheld his glory, the glory as of the only begotten of the Father, full of what? Grace and truth. Full of grace and truth. Jesus personified the grace of God. And verse 17 of John 1 says, for the law was given through Moses, but grace and truth came through Jesus Christ. There's the contrast. Law and grace. And number three, grace is the basis for our salvation through faith in Jesus Christ. And Paul would write in Ephesians 2, 7 to 9, that God showed his exceeding riches of his grace in his kindness toward us in Christ Jesus. Next verse, for by grace you have been saved through faith, and that not of yourselves, it is the gift of God, not of works, lest anyone should boast. In other words, we don't deserve, and we can't earn God's grace, but he gives it to us. The free gift of salvation. We exercise faith in response to his gift. That's God's grace. And somebody once came up with this acronym for grace, God's riches at Christ's expense. That's grace toward us. Now, real quickly, before we close, you might be wondering, well, if it's all about grace, grace, grace, then maybe we don't need the law. And the Old Testament is out of date. And it's antiquated stuff anyway. No, don't believe that. We need the law of God. The moral code of God is still preserved for three reasons. And here are the three reasons. Number one, it explains God's righteous standard. Number two, it exposes our sinful condition. And number three, it expresses our need for a Savior. Here's what I mean. Number one, it explains God's righteous standard. In Romans 7, verse 7, Paul wrote this, I would not have known what sin was except through the law. For I would not have known what coveting was, he gives one example, if the law had not said, do not covet. So understand, every single one of us have an instinctive understanding of right and wrong at some level. And the reason we do is because we're all created in the image and likeness of God. So God put within us the moral capacity to understand right and wrong. It's called a conscience. When someone, by the way, has a broken conscience for various reasons, it's what psychologists and psychiatrists call a sociopath. When someone has no longer a conscience about right and wrong and they do terrible things, that's a broken conscience. But otherwise, generally speaking, we've all been made in the image of likeness God. We have a moral capacity to understand instinctively right and wrong for most things, and it's called a conscience. But we may not understand everything that's right and wrong according to God's standard. That's why we need the law. And this is why Paul said, he goes, you know what? I didn't even know I was coveting. I didn't know coveting was a sin, except that then I read, you shall not covet. That's commandment number 10. Don't covet. And Paul was admitting, he's like, you know, there's sometimes I have to be honest. I'd be walking along the street and I would covet someone's shiny chariot. I'd be like, wow, look at that shiny chariot. Wish I had that shiny chariot. Or he'd go into a Roman department store and be like, look at all those tunics. Wow, look at those. Wow, wish I had some of those tunics in my closet. Yeah, you do. You already do. You already do. But what he realized was, he's like, I'm coveting. I didn't even know that was a sin, except God said, don't covet. And by the way, why would God say that? It's because if we're not content with what he's given us, then we're in effect saying what you've done is not good enough. And so when we covet, we're thumbing our nose at God. But Paul uses that as an example. He's like, I didn't even know till I read it. So beyond our conscience, we need the law of God, Old and New Testament, to help us understand the standard of God. This is right. This is wrong. Number two, it exposes our sinful condition. The law is like a thermometer. A thermometer cannot make you well. It can only tell you if you're sick. The law's like that. There's nothing about the rules that can make us well. Again, it might make us a decent, kind person, but it doesn't fix the problem of the heart. The thermometer, the law, only exposes the fact that you are sick, but by itself, it can't make you well. When I get into the perfect law of God, it's like a mirror. You ever notice that when you're reading the Bible? It's like a mirror. You begin to see things. And by the way, not just a regular mirror. Like one of those, my wife's got one of those like 20 times magnifying mirrors, all right, that she, when she puts makeup on. It's like, and so like I had something in my eye once and I'm looking at this thing like, holy smokes, I'm seeing things I don't really want to see. Looking at my face, like I didn't know all this stuff was on there. I had pores on my nose like the size of Venus. I'm like, what's going on? I looked at my eyes, I'm like, you know, red rivers, like the Nile River on the whites of my eyes. Like, I don't like this. Like, stop looking at this mirror. Like, I'm not liking stuff I'm seeing up close. Well, the Bible's like that. You start reading the Bible, it's like, I don't think I like some of these things I'm seeing about my life. Yeah, but it's like a mirror. And it magnifies stuff in my heart that I didn't really notice until I examine my life through the grid of God's Word, and then all of a sudden I can see stuff. Like, this is not pleasant. Yeah, but it's the heart. And these are the sinful things that you need to deal with. And then finally, it expresses our need for a Savior. In Galatians 3, 24 to 25, Paul would write, therefore the law was our tutor to bring us to Christ, that we might be justified by faith, not by the law. And he says, but after faith has come, we no longer are under a tutor. Now, when Paul wrote that in Galatians 3, he's writing in the Greek language, and he uses an old ancient Greek word, pedagogue. And a pedagogue was like a glorified nanny kind of a thing, where it was usually a man, a pedagogue, a young man, who would be responsible for helping to oversee children in a home. And one of the duties of the pedagogue was to take the students to school, escort them there and home. The pedagogue, or the tutor in New King James, was not really the teacher, just someone who connected the kids with the ultimate teacher. And Paul's saying here, this is how the law works. The law can't instructor fix me. It's like the pedagogue. What the law does is lead me to the Savior, to the one who really instructs and changes me. That's grace. So the law says, Gary, let me introduce you to Jesus. And when you find Jesus, you will understand His grace. And you're not really aware of how much you need a Savior until you come face to face with your own rotten, sinful condition. But once you do, and then you realize, Jesus, wow, what a Savior. Then we can sing that the most famous hymn of all time, Amazing Grace. How sweet the sound that saved a wretch like me. I once was lost, but now I'm found. Was blind, but now I see. John Newton wrote that as a man who had been saved from a wretched life. He was a captain of a slave trading ship. And when he got saved and he realized just what a wretched soul he was, he wrote that beautiful hymn that's become the most famous hymn of all time. And when Newton was near death at the age of 82, he said this, quote, "My mind is nearly gone, but two things I remember. I am a great sinner, and Christ is a great Savior." End quote. Jesus is a great Savior, and it's His grace that has saved us. And I close with the way the whole Bible closes, reading Revelation 22, verses 20 and 21. "He who testifies to these things says, surely I am coming quickly. Amen. Even so, come, Lord Jesus. The grace of our Lord Jesus Christ be with you all. Amen."
1: Thanks so much for being here with us for today's Cornerstone Connection message. Now I'm pleased to welcome Pastor Gary Hamrick into the studio. Gary, you've covered the topic of God's grace over the past couple days, and as we unpack this a bit, why do you think it is so difficult for people to embrace the idea of grace? We see in Scripture where people are so set in their works mindset that it seems like blasphemy to them.
2: Yeah. Grace is a hard concept to understand. And I think the reason in part is because our culture is based on a reward or punishment system. I mean, just think about, you know, you work hard at your job, you get rewarded with a salary or maybe a bonus if you do exceptionally well. Or if you're not doing well, you might get fired or you might not get a raise. And so we have a whole mindset in our culture that every good performance gets rewarded, every bad performance gets punishment. And grace transcends all that because God gives us His grace, which someone came up with the acronym God's riches at Christ's expense, which means we get something we don't deserve and we have not earned. But because we live in a culture where you earn everything, it's hard for us in our minds to think about receiving something we don't earn and we don't deserve, and that's God's grace. So it is a hard concept for us to grasp because we're in such a performance-oriented culture.
1: Yeah, I think as a culture, we're so trained on metrics and how do you measure this? And I think we always want to weigh and measure and balance. And essentially what Scripture is telling us is you are not going to meet that metric.
2: Yeah.
1: That there isn't even a metric that we can equate to this. And that's how valuable this gift of grace is.
2: Yeah, because grace is undeserving. So you can't measure it in terms of how do I perform to achieve it. It's a gift that God gives us that we don't deserve and cannot earn.
1: It's a great conundrum.
2: Conundrum.
1: Yeah.
2: There you go.
1: Well, Gary, we appreciate you taking the time to sit down and talk with us today.
2: Well, thank you, Philip. No. Thanks, Philip.
1: Well, thanks so much for being here with us for today's Cornerstone Connection. Join us next time when Pastor Gary Hamrick moves ahead in his teaching series from the book of Acts. Now for Pastor Gary and all of us here at Cornerstone Connection, I'm Philip Keller saying God bless you, and thanks for listening today. Cornerstone Connection is a production of Cornerstone Chapel, Leesburg, Virginia.
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6: With SRN News, I'm Mary Rose. New U.S. tariffs on Canadian goods took effect at midnight after trade talks collapsed with the Trump administration. Prime Minister Mark Carney made the announcement Friday night, saying progress in the trade talks has not been enough to meet our objectives for Canadians. And as a result, he has directed Canada's negotiators to return to Ottawa. President Trump is promoting Lindsey Graham's sister for a full Senate term. The president was in South Carolina Friday to campaign for Republican Senator Darlene Graham, who was appointed by the governor of South Carolina to serve out the remainder of Lindsey Graham's term following his death last month. And a tropical depression is off the coast of Hawaii. It's now a tropical storm, Make. The Central Pacific Hurricane Center says Make is packing top winds near 45 miles per hour. This is SRN News.
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10: Brian determined not to know anything among you except Jesus Christ and Him crucified. And so Paul tells the Corinthians in that letter, he says, hey, when I came to you, I wasn't going to try to use fancy speech to persuade you. Instead, I determined I'm just going to preach Jesus Christ and Him crucified to the Corinthians. And so it seems that on that 30-mile walk from Athens to Corinth, Paul kind of recalibrated his approach to ministry and determine, I'm just going to preach Jesus Christ and Him crucified.
11: Sometimes when we share the gospel, we try to overcomplicate things because we think we need to share in a way that's compelling to someone so that they might believe. In today's message, Pastor Dan says Paul made the decision to simplify his message and share about Christ and Christ crucified. You see, there's power in Jesus's name. If you name drop him in a conversation, you'll see that people react because he's just that good. You must trust in God's power to change hearts, not your own. Now here's Pastor Dan in the book of 1 Corinthians chapter 5 for today's edition of Ring of Truth.

0: consider the impact that Paul's words must have had on the Corinthians when he addresses issues like sexual sin in 1 Corinthians. I wanted to show you a few examples, if you want to turn with me to 1 Corinthians chapter 5. People from Corinth were getting saved, you know, by Jesus Christ, and they're brought into the church, and many of them brought in their morals into the church. They brought the world into the church. And so Paul has to address these issues in the church because they were still acting like Corinthians in the church. Look at what he says here in 1 Corinthians chapter 5. Paul says, "It is actually reported that there is sexual immorality among you, and such sexual immorality as is not even named among the Gentiles, that a man has his father's wife, and you are puffed up and have not rather mourned that he who has done this deed might be taken away from among you." Paul says that he has heard that there is sexual immorality in that church. Again, he's writing from Ephesus. He's heard a report about the problems in that church, and he's heard that there is sexual immorality in the church that the church has embraced and accepted and allowed. And the sexual immorality he's referring to is a man is sleeping with his stepmother in the church. A man has his father's wife. That's what that means. He's sleeping with his stepmother. The church is aware of it, and they're allowing it in the church. And look what Paul says here. He says, it's actually reported that there is sexual immorality among you, and such sexual immorality as is not even named among the Gentiles. That's quite a statement that he makes. That the pagan heathen Corinthians don't even do this. They don't even go that far with their sexual immorality. That's quite a statement that he makes. Look over in chapter 6, verse 9. "And do you not know that the unrighteous will not inherit the kingdom of God? Do not be deceived." Don't be deceived into thinking that you can live an unrighteous life and then go to heaven. He goes on here and he's going to give us a list. "Neither fornicators, nor idolaters, nor adulterers, nor homosexuals, nor sodomites, nor thieves, nor covetous, nor drunkards, nor revilers, nor extortioners will inherit the kingdom of God." He just described everybody in the city of Corinth, right? He could have just stopped after the first two. Neither fornicators nor idolaters. That's just about everybody in the city of Corinth. And he's saying these people that practice these unrighteous deeds will not inherit the kingdom of God. They're not going to go to heaven, right? And again, probably for some of the believers in the church in Corinth, this is shocking to hear this. Because you're describing everybody in Corinth. You're describing, if I'm a believer in Corinth, you're maybe describing everybody in my family. If I'm the only believer in my family, well, you're describing my whole family to say that fornicators and idolaters and adulterers and the rest of the list, like they're not going to go to heaven? Well, look what he says in verse 11. "And such were some of you. But you were washed, you were sanctified, you were justified in the name of the Lord Jesus and by the Spirit of our God." He says, such were some of you. You're not that anymore. Praise the Lord. Jesus saved you out of that old life of immorality. You've been set free from that life of sin by Jesus Christ, and you're not that anymore. You know, the Bible says that if anyone is in Christ, they become a new creation. The old things pass away, and everything is made new in Jesus Christ. And the believers in Corinth that are part of the church in Corinth, they got saved out of that lifestyle. They got delivered from those sins. Look down at verse 13. Watch what he says in verse 13. Again, he's got to correct these problems in the church in Corinth because they've brought the morals of Corinth into the church. So verse 13, he says, "Foods for the stomach and the stomach for foods, but God will destroy both it and them. Now the body is not for sexual immorality, but for the Lord, and the Lord for the body." This was the mentality in Corinth, that the body just has appetites and you satisfy the appetites. Just like when you're hungry, you eat food, so you're not hungry anymore. When it comes to sexual sin, if you've got a desire, you satisfy it. It's just like your stomach being hungry. This was the mentality in Corinth. And they brought this into the church, where now Paul has to address this and say, no, it's not the same. It's not the same thing as you just being hungry and eating a meal. Look what he says. He goes on in verse 15. Do you not know that your bodies are members of Christ? Shall I then take the members of Christ and make them members of a harlot? Certainly not. Or do you not know that he who is joined to a harlot is one body with her? For the two, he says, shall become one flesh. But he who is joined to the Lord is one spirit with him. He has to tell them, you can't visit harlots anymore. Everybody does this. This is your civic duty to visit a harlot in Corinth. And Paul actually has to write to them and say, yeah, you can't join yourself to a harlot anymore because you've been joined to Jesus Christ, and now you're joining Jesus Christ to that harlot, and so you can't do that anymore. And for some in Corinth, some of these believers, this is new information. And no idea. I love sometimes talking to some of you after a service, and we'll read something in the Bible, and it's the first time you've ever heard it. And I can tell with some of you, like, you've lived your whole life doing something that you had no idea was wrong in God's eyes. And sometimes after the service, you'll say, wait a minute, I just want to make sure I'm understanding what that, are you saying that we shouldn't do that? Yeah, you shouldn't do that. Really? I had one time a guy said to me, we've talked all through this thing, and are you saying we should? Yeah, you shouldn't do that. And he said, do you know how many people are doing that? I said, yeah, I know. That's what's wrong. Like, that's what I'm telling you, you know? Like, but it's new information. I've never heard this before. I didn't know it was wrong. That's the Corinthians. They need to be told these things because they've lived in a culture where these things are normal. Look over at verse 18. Verse 18, it says, flee sexual immorality. Every sin that a man does is outside the body, but he who commits sexual immorality sins against his own body. Or do you not know that your body is the temple of the Holy Spirit who is in you, whom you have from God, and you are not your own, for you were bought at a price. Therefore, glorify God in your body and in your spirit, which are God's. He says to them, flee sexual immorality. There's no one in Corinth saying flee sexual immorality, except for the church. In Corinth, people are fleeing to sexual immorality. And Paul is saying, hey, now that you're in Christ, you need to quit these old practices. You're the temple of God. You've been bought by the blood of Jesus Christ. And so now you need to flee from these sins. And Paul calls sexual immorality a sin here. Again, to the Corinthians, they never would have thought sexual sin is a sin. Paul tells them that it is. This is so counter to the culture of Corinth. And this is counter to our culture, isn't it? Very counter to our culture. Look down at chapter 7, verse 1. He says, now concerning the things of which you wrote to me, it is good for a man not to touch a woman. Nevertheless, because of sexual immorality, let each man have his own wife, and let each woman have her own husband. What, Paul? If you're a Corinthian, I'm not even supposed to touch a woman outside of marriage. I shouldn't have any sexual relationships outside of marriage. That's what Paul's saying. And that you should only have sexual relationships within the covenant of marriage between a husband and a wife. And he goes on to say here that a husband and a wife should remain faithful to one another in their marriage and not look outside the marriage. What? Run that by me again, Paul. I've never heard this before. Again, it's completely against the culture in Corinth, just as it is very much against the culture that we live in. And again, the believers in Corinth, they brought so much of the culture and the morals of Corinth with them into the church. And so Paul has to write this letter in part to address these things, to correct this behavior now that they're in Christ. So that's a little bit of background on the city of Corinth. Now let's look at how the church in Corinth started. How is their church there? And to do that, we're going to go back to Acts chapter 18.
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0: Acts chapter 18. Paul first visited the city of Corinth on his second missionary journey, here in Acts chapter 18. And on his second missionary journey, Paul and Silas, they made their way through Asia Minor, modern-day Turkey, and the purpose of their second missionary journey was to revisit the churches that Paul planted on his first missionary journey to see how they're doing and to encourage them in the Lord. And along the way, Timothy joined them in the city of Lystra. And then Luke joined them in the city of Troas. And when Paul and the others arrived in the city of Troas, Paul had a vision of a man in Macedonia calling to Paul and asking Paul to come to Macedonia to help them. And Paul and the others immediately found a ship going to Macedonia, and they sailed to Macedonia, which again is in northern Greece, and it was the first time that the gospel went to the continent of Europe. So the church started in Asia, in Jerusalem. It spread from Asia into Africa through the Ethiopian eunuch, and then it finally goes to Europe through the apostle Paul. And when Paul and the others arrived in Macedonia, they went first to the city of Philippi, and then they went to the city of Thessalonica, and then they went to the city of Berea, and Paul had to flee from Berea, and so Paul got on a ship, and he sailed from Macedonia down to Achaia to the city of Athens. And then when he gets to the city of Athens, Paul attempted to be relevant to the Athenians and relevant to their culture. In his sermon, he quoted poetry instead of scripture, trying to be, you know, hip to the Athenians. And it was unsuccessful, in my opinion. You may have a different opinion about Paul's ministry in Athens. I personally don't think it was successful. I think it was very much a failure. Again, you can have a different opinion. Paul leaves Athens, and then he goes to Corinth. And that's Acts chapter 18, when he arrives in the city of Corinth. It's interesting what Paul wrote to the Corinthians. I'll just read it to you. But in 1 Corinthians chapter 2, verse 1, Paul says, "And I, brethren, when I came to you, did not come with excellency of speech or of wisdom, declaring to you the testimony of God." That's what he tried to do in Athens. "For I determined not to know anything among you except Jesus Christ and him crucified." And so Paul tells the Corinthians in that letter, he says, "Hey, when I came to you, I wasn't going to try to use fancy speech to persuade you. Instead, I determined I'm just going to preach Jesus Christ and him crucified to the Corinthians." And so it seems that on that 30-mile walk from Athens to Corinth, Paul kind of recalibrated his approach to ministry and determined, "I'm just going to preach Jesus Christ and him crucified." And so here in Acts chapter 18, he arrives in Corinth. And he arrives there. Paul is traveling alone at this point in his trip. And verse 1 says, "After these things, Paul departed from Athens, and he went to Corinth, and he found a certain Jew named Aquila, born in Pontus, who had recently come from Italy with his wife Priscilla, because Claudius, the Roman emperor, had commanded all the Jews to depart from Rome, and he came to them. So Corinth is where Paul first met Aquila and Priscilla. I need to make sure I get those names right. I got them wrong a couple of Thursdays ago, and it was almost a disaster. So my wife rescued me. And Aquila and Priscilla, as you know, because we've talked about them recently, they will become friends with Paul. They will become ministry partners with Paul. They will travel with Paul to do ministry. Romans 16 tells us that they risk their own necks for Paul to save him and his life. They open their home and have church in their home in every city they go to. Verse 2 tells us that they were expelled from the city of Rome, along with all the Jews in that city, by the emperor Claudius. Now, there are some historical records that seem to indicate that the Jews were expelled from Rome because of their conflict with followers of Jesus Christ, because of their conflict with the Christians in Rome. So Aquila and Priscilla, they make their way from Rome to the city of Corinth. That's where they cross paths with Paul. Verse 3 says, "So because he was of the same trade, he stayed with them and worked, for by occupation they were tent makers." So Paul lived with Aquila and Priscilla while he was in Corinth. He worked in the same trade as a tent maker, so they worked together. Verse 4 says, "And he reasoned in the synagogue every Sabbath day and persuaded both Jews and Greeks." And as you know, this is what Paul always did. When he would go to a new city, he'd go immediately to the synagogue, because in the synagogue, there were people that knew the Bible and believed the Bible, and that gave Paul a starting point. And he would reason from the scriptures, which for Paul was the Old Testament. And Paul would show from the scriptures that it was necessary for the Messiah to suffer and die for the sins of the world and be resurrected from the dead. Maybe Paul would reference Isaiah chapter 53, you know, where it says, "Surely he has borne our griefs and carried our sorrows, yet we esteemed him stricken, smitten by God, and afflicted. He was wounded for our transgressions. He was bruised for our iniquities. The chastisement for our peace was upon him." Maybe he shared those verses when he would go into the synagogue and he would show the substitutionary death of Jesus Christ for the sins of man. And so Paul would reason. He would reason with them from the scriptures about the death and resurrection of Jesus Christ. And in Corinth, it says that Paul persuaded both Jew and Greeks who were attending that synagogue. So both Jews and Greeks believed and were converted to Jesus Christ. Then it says in verse 5, "When Silas and Timothy had come from Macedonia," they were still up in Macedonia, that northern part of Greece where Philippi and Thessalonica and Berea were located. They finally catch up with Paul in the city of Corinth. And it says Paul was compelled by the Spirit and testified to the Jews that Jesus is the Christ. Now, 2 Corinthians 11 tells us that when Timothy and Silas catch up with Paul in Corinth, they brought with them a financial gift from the churches in Macedonia to support Paul's ministry. And Paul then was able to preach Jesus Christ kind of full time. He didn't have to work as a tent maker any longer. And so that's what he does. And then verse 6 says, "But when they opposed him and blasphemed, Paul shook his garments and said to them, 'Your blood be upon your own heads. I am clean. From now on, I will go to the Gentile.'" So the Jews in the synagogue there in Corinth, they rejected Jesus Christ. They rejected the gospel message. And so Paul shook his garments in a very dramatic fashion and said, "Your blood be upon your own heads." And he leaves. And he takes all the believers that are in that synagogue with him and he departs. Now, what does that mean to say that your blood be upon your own head? Well, here's what it means. Paul clearly proclaimed the gospel of Jesus Christ to them. He explained clearly the way of salvation through faith in the death and resurrection of Jesus Christ. He gave them the opportunity to receive Christ and be saved. And the Jews rejected Jesus Christ. And by rejecting Jesus Christ, they rejected the only way of salvation that God has provided. So they heard the message, they understood the message, but then they rejected the message, so their blood is on their own heads. It's their own fault that they're not going to heaven, because they've heard how to go to heaven. They've heard how to have their sins forgiven. They've heard how to be reconciled to God, and they chose to reject it. So their blood is on their own heads. There's an old blues song called Nobody's Fault But Mine. It has a line in it: I've got a Bible in my home, and if I don't read it, my soul will be lost, and it's nobody's fault but mine. Right? It's nobody's fault but theirs. And listen, if you're here today, you've never put your faith and trust in Jesus Christ, Jesus is the only way to have your sins forgiven. Jesus is the only way to be reconciled to God. Jesus is the only way to get into heaven. If a person rejects Jesus Christ, they will not go to heaven. They will go to hell. And so if you're here today and you have never put your trust in Jesus Christ, now you know that Jesus is the only way that God has provided for you to be saved. And if you reject Jesus Christ, it's nobody's fault but yours. Your blood is on your own head. And so he goes on now. Watch what happens. This is so important, what happens in Corinth. I think that you'll find it important. I find it important. I'm hoping that you do too, but we'll see how it plays out. So he says, "For now on, I'm going to the Gentiles." He departs from the synagogue, and he entered the house of a certain man named Justus, one who worshipped God, whose house was right next door to the synagogue.
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5: With SRN News, I'm Mary Rose. Canadian Prime Minister Mark Carney says Canada will impose retaliatory tariffs on U.S. goods beginning September the 8th. The move escalates a trade conflict after Washington imposed 50% tariffs on about $20 billion worth of Canadian products and last-ditch negotiations collapsed late Friday in Washington. Carney said Saturday in Ottawa that the dollar-for-dollar retaliation would target steel, dairy, appliances, agriculture equipment, pulp, and paper, and electronics. Outgoing White House Press Secretary Caroline Leavitt is set to take a new job. Leavitt confirmed Friday that she'll work at President Trump's MAGA Incorporated Super PAC when she steps down from her post at the end of the month. It's unclear what her new role will be. This is SRN News.
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8: When George Washington accepted command of the Continental Army, Americans were fighting a king and determined not to replace one form of unchecked power with another. Washington understood the difference between authority and ownership. In 1775, he declared, "When we assume the soldier, we do not lay aside the citizen." Even as commander of America's army, Washington remembered that he remained one of the people, and that the power entrusted to him was never his to keep. He did not fight to rule America. He fought so Americans could govern themselves. Washington's example gave the young nation something more than victory. It gave America a standard for leadership. Those who hold power must remain accountable to the people they serve. Because in a free nation, leadership is not ownership. It is a duty and a trust.
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11: That hour approaches in your life, God will be there. 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You're the one dying, and you're the one that's got peace. 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
14: On today's edition of Real Life Radio, Pastor Jack now in a message called Until We Meet Again continues a series called Anchored, a study in 1 Peter. Now, Peter was, of course, a disciple of Jesus Christ who later on became the leader of the first church. And throughout his ministry, Peter lovingly cared for others and faithfully pursued his passion to spread the gospel to everyone around him. Now, Peter understood the power of God's love, and he set an example for all true believers to live by. Now, in these final verses from chapter 5, Peter says farewell in a way

When will this be over? When will it be over? The day that you're perfected. What day is that? The day that God finishes his work. What day is that? The day that he's complete. What day is that? The day that you start breathing in this world. Remember when I said, see ya. I'm saying goodbye to you. And in that instant, I'm arriving into the eternal kingdom of our great God and Savior, Jesus Christ. Everything's complete at that point. My sin nature's gone. I've been perfected in Christ at the moment of death. I'm completely set free. And I reflect him because of the work of the Holy Spirit. Theologically, God the Father has presented all this to us. God the Son came and died on the cross for your sins and mine and rose again from the dead to sanctify you and I, to get us into heaven. The Holy Spirit's job, God the Holy Spirit, is to exalt God the Son in your life. That's what the Holy Spirit's for. To exalt the Son of God in your life. And part of that is for him to grow you up along the way until God is done perfecting you. And in that last moment, the Spirit of God is done and the Father calls you home. God the Father, God the Son, God the Holy Spirit, God at work in you, both to will and to do of his good pleasure, says the Bible. He'll never stop working in your life. He's committed. He won't stop. Real quick, one of the greatest pictures in the New Testament of this is so beautiful. It's John chapter 20. Jesus is now resurrected from the dead. And all of the confusion, all of the Sunday morning stuff's going on. And it's very cute. Look at John chapter 20. We'll read it together. John 20 verse 3. It says, Peter, now John, this is John's gospel. John wrote this. He's going to talk about himself. John always talks about himself as the disciple whom Jesus loved. Isn't that great? You should talk the same way, by the way. I'm Jack, the disciple whom Jesus loved. Well, what makes you so confident? Oh, nothing about me, I'll tell you that. Just like I gave him that water, God gave me grace. God reached out and touched my life. It's God who gave me the gospel. God told me about his son, Jesus. Okay, God saved me. God died on the cross for me. God rose again from the dead for me. God did it all. Okay, so in his work, I'm confident. And he loves, it's his nature. So he loves me. Just let that settle in upon you for a moment, that how God loves you. I said, man, pastor, so many people hate me in my company. They hate me in the park. The team can't stand me. I don't even know why I'm on the team. They hate me. Hey, listen, if everybody hates you, it might be true. Maybe everybody hates you. It might be true. God loves you. Okay. Peter therefore went out and the other disciple, that's John, and were going to the tomb. So they both ran together and the other disciple, that's John, outran Peter, so now he's bragging, and came to the tomb first. And he, that's John, stooping down and looking in, saw the linen cloths lying there, yet he, John, did not go in. So John's, if you've been to Jerusalem and that the tomb that's in the garden, it's big. And the stone that was rolled from that door is huge. The track for the stone's massive. The height of the stone, the doorway's, anyway, he's looking in. This is John. Watch what Peter does. Then Simon Peter, remember, according to church history, Peter's a very big individual, a very big Jew, like Tevye and Fiddler on the Roof, big, right? Big Jew, fisherman, burly, running. He's running. And he's got leather sandals on. Then Simon Peter came following him and went into the tomb. Seems as though he didn't seem to stop at all. And he saw the linen cloths lying there. Look at this. And the handkerchief. John never saw that part. Thank God Peter went all the way in. Because Peter sees the handkerchief that had been around his head, not lined with the linen cloths, but folded together in a place by itself. So listen, when they went to put Jesus in the tomb, they wrapped his body in linen from his toes to his neck. They wrapped him. Okay? And then they took a separate wrapping and wrapped his head. It's a normal custom. John's looking, doesn't see everything. Peter falls in there,
looks around, and there's a treasure.

0: There is a neatly folded head cloth. That head cloth is about this big, people. So about 2 feet wide and about 18 inches wide. Why does the Holy Spirit, the author of the Bible, point this out? Because when a Jewish carpenter was working on a project, every day that he was working on the project, when it was time to go home, he would take his head wrapping, which was his sweat cloth, his sweat rag, and he would put it on top of the project. He'd go home. It meant, keep your hands off my project. I'm working on it. It's not done yet. It's covered up. He'd come back the next morning, take it off, either put that thing around his waist or put it through a loop on his hip, and he'd go to work. End of day, guess what happens? He puts the thing back on the project. When the carpenter was satisfied with the project, and when the project was all done to the satisfaction of that carpenter, he took the cloth, wiped his brow all off, and took it and folded it neatly and took it away from the project and set it down so that if anybody came in to see what's available at the shop or at the store or whatever's going on, it was announced, oh, wow, look, he must have just finished this. It's all done. How do you know? Because his handkerchief's now folded over here. He's done. It's all done. Listen, two things. When Jesus died on the cross, he said, it's finished. Remember, paying the debt of your sin, paying the invoice. Satan had an invoice, so to speak, against you. You owed the universe in sin debt. Jesus pays that with his blood and says, it's finished. But there's one more finishing. In John chapter 20, when that cloth was pulled off to the side, listen, this is the kind of finish that gets us started. Everything's been prepared. Now, let's go. Let's do this. The finished cloth signifies this. All that is needed for man to be saved is completed. So go tell the world. So let's get going. And that's what Peter's communicating to his precious flock. This will be the second and final consideration, verses 12 to 14. God will provide for you, my friend. He'll not only finish what he started, he'll provide for you. And this is how he does it. In verse 12, we learn that he provides for you and I, faithful brethren, faithful brothers and sisters in Jesus. Verse 12 says, by Salvanius. This is a wonderful man of God, a servant of God. He had worked with Paul the Apostle. He worked with Barnabas. He worked with John. He worked with Mark. And he's here working with Peter. A very faithful man. A man that a church can't function without. Men and women just like this. God will be faithful to bring you, not many, you don't need many. God will bring you faithful brothers and sisters in Christ. In your walk, in your experience with God. Sometimes to encourage you, sometimes to rebuke you, sometimes to hold your hand, sometimes to renew you. But they're faithful. And beautifully, Peter calls him a brother as he considers him. We also learn this, that in verse 12, that God will provide for you unwavering confidence. He says they're exhorting and testifying that this is the true grace of God. What is Peter saying? In summation, he's saying this. Everything I have said to you, every testimony, every argument I've given to you, it's for this reason. This is the true grace of God. The true grace of God is a reference that it is the grace that will begin you in your life all the way through to the end. Grace in the beginning, grace at the ending. Grace of God all the way through. And all of my cult friends laugh at how dependent you and I are upon God's grace. Oh, you gracers. That's what they nickname us. You know that. Gracers. Oh, you gracers. You can't do anything without the grace of God. That's right. That's right. You should pay close attention to that, friend, because that's how you get to heaven. By the grace of God. Not by your works. What a tremendous strength. The true grace of God. It's going to get you all the way through. And then finally, we look at this, and it's the providing a lasting endurance. Providing a lasting endurance. He says it's this grace in which you stand. The grace in which you stand. All the way through. So what does this mean? It means that God's grace has got you tied to this pillar, which is the gospel of God. And it's God's grace that's going to keep you there until the hour comes. You need to know that. right now because you're healthy or you're okay and you're not nearing the hour. You're not worried about it. There are a lot of people that get all anxious because their death is coming. They're freaking out and panicking. And then there's the Christian, or maybe that's even the Christian, and he's still panicking about it. And then you come and you give them the word of God, and then you see them from the inside out calm down. You see them be reminded of God's grace, and it's yes, yes, Lord, yes. I got to hold a young man in this church for, I don't know, a little over an hour. It was too painful for him to lay down, so I just held him in City of Hope, just got a chair opposite him, and he had his head up here, and I was just holding him up because it was in less pain holding him. And we're just holding them, and I'm talking scripture into his ear, and praying with him, and just talking, and then you just that, there's just that last moment. And it's the stillness. Great stillness. And you sense the curtain open, as it were, of eternity. And that young man goes home to Jesus. We're stuck with the body. And he's gone from it. That hour approaches in your life. God will be there. Christian, I promise you, God will be there. And people will think something's wrong with you. They're all freaking out, but they're not the ones dying. You're the one dying, and you're the one that's got peace. Only God can do that, the God of the Bible. The God of Abraham, Isaac, and Jacob. That's what he does.
1: 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And now, let's get back to today's message. Once again, here's Pastor Jack.
0: She who is in Babylon, elect together with you, greets you, and so does Mark, my son. She, the word she here, is church. It's the church. Babylon is Rome. You probably read other stories about it. Go ahead. It's Peter's writing from Rome. Peter's going to die in Rome. And the first century church, they referred to Babylon or Rome as being Babylon. She's the church who is in Rome, elect together with you. Listen, elect together, elect. Did you know, listen, God, did you know this? Based upon the doctrine of election, God does this. Based on predestination, okay, watch this. God's foreknowledge, in his foreknowledge, God has predestination, and based on that is the doctrine of election. They all dovetail together. So what does that mean? What does that mean? Here's what it means. That God knows those who are going to heaven and those that are going to hell. He knows who they are. Did you hear? I'm saying this carefully. He knows who they are. God does not live in a time zone. He's eternal. So let me ask you this. When did you, according to God, when did you say yes to Jesus Christ, according to God? The answer is in eternity. If you looked at God's watch today, his watch says eternity on it. Are you with me? He doesn't live in this time zone. So if God knows all things and he knows the future before it ever happens, he knows that when the gospel goes out, before the universe was ever created, before Genesis 1:1 ever happened, he knew that when the gospel would go out, that there would be people who would say yes to it and those who would say no to it. Those who would say yes to the gospel, that God in his foreknowledge has predestined those who believe. He doesn't make them believe. He doesn't bend your arm into heaven. He knows in advance. So when the gospel is preached in a crowd like this, there are some people who say, I don't need that. The reason why you think you don't need it is because you're not chosen by God. Well, what if I want to be? If you want to be, then God knew in eternity that you'll change your mind and say yes to him. So did God know I changed my mind in eternity? Yes. So what am I going to do next? I don't know. Ha! I don't need to know. God knows. Say, well, I don't want anything to do with heaven. Don't worry about it. You'll have nothing to do with heaven. I don't want to be with these people. You're not going to be. Do you understand? He doesn't force anybody. But his foreknowledge, every time you read about predestination in the Bible, there's something that precedes predestination, and it's the word foreknowledge. 1 Peter 1, verse 2. 1 Peter 1, verse 2 says, elect according to the foreknowledge of God. Boom, right there. Romans 8, 28. And we know that all things work together for good to those who love God, to those who are called according to his purposes. For whom he foreknew, he also predestined to be conformed to the image of his son. Do you see that? So that's the big question today. God will see to it. My dear friend, Christian, today, God is bound by his word to finish his work in your life. And he's going to do it. So just cooperate with him. It works better for you. If today, maybe today you're saying, I need to make this decision. Then do it. No more dilly-dallying around. No more playing games. Okay? Let's just pray right now. Nobody, don't bump anybody. Don't interrupt anyone. This is a serious, serious moment. Maybe someone's going to say yes to Jesus today. We don't want to interrupt that. Heavenly Father, we come and Lord, we ask that, Lord, I confess, Father, I can only know these people to a degree. You know them inside and out. And you've not only known them inside and out, you know what they're going to eat for lunch next Tuesday. You knew the color of their hair before their parents were even born. You know them. And so, Lord, I pray that you'd move here this morning. While heads are bowed and eyes are closed, I'm going to ask you today, if God has been pricking your heart, you feel like there's a spotlight on you, you feel like there's a big finger pointing you out in the sanctuary, you feel in a room very big, you feel very, very somehow private and personally being dealt with, that ain't me. That's nobody around you. That's the Holy Spirit. If you were to die today, do you have the absolute confidence that you would enter into the paradise, heaven of God himself? Do you know why Jesus died on the cross and what that achieved? Do you know why he had to be resurrected from the dead for you to make it to heaven? Will you pass the test of knowing him? Today, maybe today, you're saying, I want Jesus Christ to take control of my life. I want my sins forgiven. I want to start over. I want to give my life to him. Can you put your hand up as I look? Others, please be praying. If God is speaking to your heart, obey him. Put your hand high if that's you today. God bless you. Anyone else? Put your hand down. Anyone else? God bless you. Those of you who raised your hands, can you, in your own words to him right now, he's listening, you just tell him, Lord, I'm coming to you right now, and I'm asking you to forgive me, and I'm asking you to wash me afresh. Jesus, your Bible says you died on the cross for my sins. I heard that today, and that you rose again from the dead. The resurrection of Jesus Christ, an epic historical fact. That's no longer a legend for me today. I'm receiving that truth for my own life. And I'm asking you, God, to change me from the inside out and to give me a brand new life, please. I am tired and I'm convicted. I've sinned and I need you. In Jesus' name, you can put your hands down. Everyone, this is going to be 1 second longer. Heads down. Christians be praying. If you know, as the Bible says, these things have been written that you might know you have eternal life. If you're a born again Christian, leaning solely upon the blood of Christ and the grace of God today, will you raise your hand? You can put your hands down. As we end this book today, if that separation concerns you. We had some people in here today raise their hand to accept Christ. We had a lot of people in here today raise their hands because they have already accepted Christ. Maybe you're here today and you couldn't do both. I just want you to know that there'll be a day when God will do that. I'm a mere worthless little man. He is the great shepherd of the sheep. And there'll be a day coming when he separates the sheep from the goats. And I pray for you that you would have a changed heart and mind and come to the grace of Almighty God through our Lord and Savior Jesus Christ. And all God's people said, Amen.
2: 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We're glad you took the time to be with us today. And the great mystery? Well, that's the love of Jesus Christ. It passes all human comprehension. And to love Jesus is absolute heaven on earth. Until We Meet Again is part of Pastor Jack's series called Anchored, a study in 1 Peter. It's a series that takes us through the life and times of the Apostle Peter, whose love for Jesus Christ carried him through some great persecution, and whose compassion for others still inspires us today. 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
9: With SRN News, I'm Mary Rose. The United States is imposing 50% tariffs on $20 billion worth of Canadian products.
10: Canada said it will immediately retaliate after the U.S. imposed 50% tariffs on $20 billion worth of Canadian products. Last-ditch negotiations between the U.S. and Canada failed to resolve the latest strain in relations between the historic allies. Prime Minister Mark Carney says in a statement, Canada will match those tariffs dollar for dollar to protect our workers and businesses. Canada wanted concessions on tariffs on steel, aluminum, autos, and lumber that a senior Trump administration official said Washington was not willing to provide. Donna Warder, Washington.
9: The Pentagon says at least 757 service members have been wounded since the war began against Iran.
11: More than 580 are Army soldiers. The total injured also include 86 sailors, 64 airmen, and 19 Marines. While many of the casualties are categorized as having occurred during Operation Epic Fury, the Pentagon has created a new category for wounded troops, saying that Operation Epic Fury has concluded. The Pentagon and U.S. Central Command have offered almost no details on how the injuries occurred. However, officials say that the vast majority of those injuries are traumatic brain injuries. I'm Lisa Dwyer.
9: New CDC figures highlighted by the Trump White House show a sharp decline in overdose deaths in 2025. Supporters say the numbers prove President Trump's border and cartel crackdown is saving lives. Synthetic opioid deaths fell 22% from nearly 49,000 in 2024 to about 38,000 in 2025. This is SRN News. A new poll charts approval of gay marriage.
12: Sweden is the country where the most people think homosexual unions are a good thing, 92%. The Netherlands come in second at 89%. Spain checks in at 87%. On the other end of the spectrum, opposition to gay marriage is strongest in Nigeria, where the population is split between Muslims and Christians, 97%. It's also very unpopular in Indonesia, Kenya, and Malaysia. Michael Harrington reporting.
9: The Department of Defense is introducing a Western Civilization course this fall for students in military family schools. The class, which includes lessons on Christianity, is part of Defense Secretary Pete Hegseth's effort to emphasize patriotic values in classical education. The DoD school system serves about 70,000 students worldwide. This is SRN News. The CDC is warning about alfalfa sprouts.
13: A food poisoning outbreak linked to alfalfa sprouts has sickened people in 15 states. The Centers for Disease Control and Prevention says 55 cases have been documented, including 4 hospitalizations. The outbreak involves salmonella and different strains of E. coli. Officials say the cases are linked to alfalfa sprouts from Everything Sprouts, a Minnesota grower. The sprouts were sold under the Calco and Everything Sprouts brands. Last year, the FDA warned Everything Sprouts about several concerns, including a leaking roof. Keith Peters reporting.
9: Wildfires across Europe are uncovering a dangerous legacy from World Wars I and II. Heat from the fires has triggered explosions of old bombs and mines in several countries, threatening firefighting crews. More details at srnnews.com.
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17: 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As Jesus said in John 17, Father, that they may be one, just as we are one. Welcome to Good News for the City.
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19: 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My name is Brian Bales, and as always, I have the privilege of coming into your radio, your smart speaker, or wherever you might be listening from into your world and talking about the truth of who Jesus is and why he matters in our life, the gospel, the good news. And today I get a chance to talk to a good friend of mine. He is a pastoral friend. He is lead teaching pastor at Reston Bible Church. They're not actually located in West Virginia. They used to be. They're currently located in Sterling, Virginia. But despite their geographical name issue, he has had the privilege of serving here in the Loudoun County, in the Fairfax County area, in the Northern Virginia area for many, many years. And I'm excited that he is going to bring to bear some wisdom today to continue our conversation that we've been having this year around fruits of the Spirit. So, Jim, thanks for being on the show.
20: I appreciate you inviting me. It's always a privilege to be with you as we look into God's Word in one way or another.
21: Yeah. Well, I'm going to pull the curtain back a little bit for some people, because people might wonder, like, how do we decide what we're talking about here on the show? And there are lots of times that we look at some of the issues of the day that seem to be most poignant and pressing. But there are other times, like what we're doing here, we're looking at the fruits of the Spirit, that what we want to do is to dive into something that Scripture talks about that many people might be able to quote, point to, and know, but not deeply understand exactly how that plays out in their life and what it really means. And so today we're going to talk once again about one of the nine fruits of the Spirit that are mentioned in the book of Galatians chapter 5. And pretty earlier on in what I wanted to do over this series that we're doing here on the weekend, is I asked you, hey, would you come on the show and talk again and help us understand things? And I gave you an opportunity to pick a subject. And you picked a subject that I'm really interested in talking about today. It is the subject of peace. And boy, don't we live in a world that talks about the need for peace a lot? And I'm not even making a political statement. I'm just making a reality statement. Mm-hmm. But a lot of times, peace is misunderstood. I mean, we talk about self-improvement. We talk about all kinds of things, but that really isn't the basis of what we're going to talk about. So let's start with this. Jim, when you hear the phrase peace with God, that's thrown around a lot, right? You know, what do you instinctively think of, what it depends on, and how might Scripture challenge how a lot of people that you've met, you've heard from, might instinctively think about it?
20: Yeah, that's a great first question. You know, when we talk about peace, I think the first thing that comes to my mind, and probably most of us, is that inner disposition, that sense of calm, this notion that, you know, the storm is raging, but I'm all good. You know, I'm in the middle of the boat. Jesus, he may not be calming the storm, but he's calming me.
21: Right.
20: I think the first place we go, and I think the most difficult element of this conversation we're going to find throughout our time together here, is that we start there. I don't think that's where we should be starting, but it's also the part that can be most elusive. Right? So it can be so circumstantial for most of us, and understandably in our broken human condition, peace can be often difficult to attain.
21: Yeah.
20: That inner disposition perspective.
21: And certainly we look at peace in many ways through an emotional lens, and there's not anything wrong with emotions, but one person famously said that I recall, emotions make really bad masters, better servants. And so it has to be rooted in something deeper than how we feel in any particular moment. And I think in many ways, that's what a lot of the book of Romans addresses. Romans is a very powerful book of the Bible that many people know of, our listeners, you know, penned by the Apostle Paul through the power of the Holy Spirit, that addresses about our position in Christ in the vast majority of that section of Scripture. But specifically, I want to just talk about Romans chapter 5, if I can, for a moment. When we read in Romans chapter 5, it talks about this idea of peace that we're trying to get at too. And it says, we have peace with God. And it's this interesting word here, through Jesus Christ. So when we think about that verse, what does that tell us about where our peace is rooted and where it's not actually should be rooted in?
20: Mm-hmm. Well, in this discussion, I think there are two, and I think biblically, we see this, there are two kinds of peace. There's there's that inner disposition that we've just talked about, that sense of calm. It can be emotionally connected, so forth and so on. The peace that's talked about here in Romans 5:1 is, it's a positional peace. It's a place of peace. And when you do the study on that word, what you discover is that because of Jesus Christ, we are no longer at war with God. We are in peacetime with him, right? Mm-hmm. So Jesus is the mediator of the peace agreement. It's not a feeling. It's not an inner disposition. It is a place or position. I'm in a position of being at peace with God, with disregard to how I feel in my current circumstances. I'm no longer at war with God. And that, when it says through Jesus Christ, it means that he is that mediator, that the ambassador, perhaps the negotiator, you know, we could put a number of words in there, through which or through whom the peace agreement has been established with God so that we are no longer enemies. Then we can launch into that further discussion, but it is a place of peace.
21: Mm-hmm. All right. So I want to pick up on something that I know where you're going, but maybe our listener who's hearing this today go, well, hold on a second. You said I'm at war with God, and you mentioned another place and section in the book of Romans where it actually says we're enemies with God. And those words, when people may hear them outside of context or outside of what Paul may be trying to say in Romans, they think, hold on a second. I don't wake up in the morning and say God's my enemy and I'm out there trying to overthrow him. I mean, certainly in the culture in the world today, enemy has a very specific context of I'm against you. And there's lots of people like, I'm not against God. So before we talk about this idea of positionally, what it does, help people understand what Paul is trying to say about having peace with God positionally, because a lot of people think, aren't I good with him?
20: Yeah. Well, when you study the book of Romans, what you discover, so in chapter one, Paul is building a bridge to the Roman community, as he often does in the beginning, verses. He gives us our primary verse, I'm not ashamed of the gospel, Romans 1:16. But then the rest of one, all of two, and half of chapter three, he talks about how because we are in our sin, we are all in a place of condemnation under God. I may not feel like I'm God's enemy. I may not be shaking my fist at heaven. But the fact that I am leading my own life, that I am not submitted to his authority, that I am disregarding his rightful position in my life, that I am, until I accept Christ, I've been inattentive at minimum to the things of Christ, why Jesus Christ died on the cross, and so forth and so on. So the notion of enemy, you are correct that in our world there's this ultra combative element that the word enemy brings to our minds. But at minimum, even those who are living their own lives without being submitted to the lordship of the God of the universe who created them, that is characterized in such a way as being at odds with God that falls under the description of enemy. And I know that sounds harsh, but in reality, there's no union with God. So there is this chasm between us.
21: Yeah.
20: Characterized by that word.
21: Well, I thank you for just breaking that down a little bit more for maybe people who are hearing this. I know oftentimes when people listen to the show, they're maybe catching in their car or somewhere else. And if you're anything like me, when you're in a car, sometimes you're quasi listening. Well, hopefully you're looking at the road or whatever it might be. And hearing that may have sort of perked their ears a little bit, and they didn't necessarily grasp what Paul was talking about it. And specifically, you know, what you're talking about as well is we're talking about this idea right now of positional peace. So peace with God is different than, as you said, than sort of emotional peace, which again, isn't meant to drive our behavior, but it's something that we all desire at some level, this idea of feeling calm, settled, or maybe put together. And so when we think about this type of peace, right, the fruits of the Spirit start with position that we're talking about, and they produce some other things later on. In what way, especially in a world that, man, is really good at sowing confusion into our lives, in what ways do we often treat our peace with God? If we accept Jesus Christ as our Savior, we're no longer enemies. Goes on in Romans to say we're adopted into the family. We are children. How do we often tend to treat, even though Romans says this is our position and we're no longer at war, peace as something that's fragile or easily lost when we mess it up, rather than something that Christ has made secure for us?
20: I think because we live in a world and we are oriented toward behavior, toward works, we know that in the gospel, we're saved by grace through faith, not a result of works. And yet we still sin. You know, that's Romans 7, right? It's the battle of the things I want to do, I just don't do. The things I hate, I end up doing. And our sense of what makes us acceptable in the eyes of God is disrupted by our own internal sense of how we live in this world, right? We live in a, if you do good, you are good, and if you do bad, you are bad. And that's not the economy or the process by which God, we are accepted in the eyes of God. So we're accepted in God through Jesus Christ and his work on, his finished work on the cross. And so when I, because I am so, let me put it this way, because I am so works performance oriented, if I don't do, if I'm not doing well, I feel a sense of disruption to my peace relationship with God, which may not be accurate at all. I mean, God still accepts me. I just need to say, confess that, move that aside. But the disruption to my sense of my peace relationship with God is so based on what I do. So if I perform poorly or I do sin, maybe I beat myself up with that. You know, maybe I look at that as a disruption, and God's like, hey, just confess that. We're moving in a direction. We're good. Don't keep disobeying, but don't let that be a club that you use against yourself that brings you to a place where you perceive that our peacetime relationship is disrupted, like it's an act of, because you sinned, it's now an act of war against God. Yes, does that displease him? But, well, yes, but it doesn't set aside or discard the peace agreement that we have through Jesus, because even that sin, because it was paid for by Christ, is insufficient to disrupt the peace agreement that we have with God that was based in Christ. Did that make sense? That was very deep.
21: I think it makes me think on something in the letter of 1 John in chapter 5. You know, he was writing to the people there, and, you know, as he got near the end of the letter, he said, I'm writing this so that you might know that you have eternal life. And it's an interesting word. You know, you and I could sit around and talk about all the stuff we learned in seminary and enjoy it. It's probably never exciting for people to listen about it on the radio. But that particular word know isn't just this idea of the belief in the theological truth, but it's being settled in your very nature of a fact. And, yeah. And oftentimes when we misunderstand that our position in Christ, our position with God because of what Christ has done, is settled, not because of anything we've done, but what Jesus did on our behalf, we can often develop, you know, a lot of bad habits. You know, there's someone once said this, I think, you know, I want to have the relationship with my kid that when my kid messes up, that they don't think, oh no, my dad's going to find out. Rather, they think, oh no, I've got to go talk to my dad. Mm-hmm. And in some ways, as I hear that, I sense that it's really easy. I know it is in my life to misunderstand where we sit positionally as children of God, as adopted in his family, so that when we do mess up, which isn't a license to mess up, you know, Paul talks about as well, you know, this isn't a license just to do whatever we want, but it also gives us a sense of peace that inevitably, as we are people trying to look more like Jesus in our life with the help of the Holy Spirit, that when we fall short. So being settled in our position, no longer being enemies, being children of God, being at peace with him, how can that help us average day people go towards God instead of, you know, heaping on the shame or whatever it may be and putting on our own metaphorical fig leaves and trying to hide whenever God's around?
20: You know, I think part of it is remembering that I didn't accomplish the peace agreement. I couldn't do that, right? That's why Jesus had to do it. If I could have accomplished the peace agreement by my own efforts, then Jesus doesn't need to be part of the equation, right? And if that's true, then there's not anything that I can do to disrupt or compromise that peace agreement either. Right. So it's not based on what I do or don't do. Now, again, we talk all day long about the need to, the desire to be obedient. And in any love relationship, we want to honor those that we love. We don't do things that impact that relationship in a negative way, understandably, whether it's a spouse or a child or whatever. There's certain elements about that relationship, but in foundation and in principle, since I didn't create the peace agreement, I'm just embracing it. And when I remember that there is nothing that I can do today that will, as a follower of Christ in the death, burial, and resurrection of Christ, that will cause God to reject me. You know, this, I don't know how many times you as a pastor, but I, you know, for me, it's been dozens. Have I committed the unforgivable sin, right? You know, somebody thinking that they did something that would cause God to go, eh, yeah, I'm pulling my agreement. You know, we're, yeah. I'm done with you. And as long as we know that in Christ, we are stable in the agreement that he has brokered for us between us and God, that stability, that confidence is what should, could, will allow me to navigate the landscape moving forward of the world that I face, but also my poor choices, the times that I do sin. We acknowledge as believers that there's no such thing in this life as sinless perfection. We're never going to get there. And all of that, as we continue to walk with him, is covered under the peace agreement.
21: We're talking here on Good News for the City today with Pastor Jim Supp, the lead teaching pastor of Reston Bible Church. You can find out more about the church that he serves by going to restonbible.org. And we're talking about the fruit of the Spirit that's mentioned in Galatians chapter 5, the fruit of the Spirit known as peace. And we've been identifying here in our conversation the difference between positional peace, as seen as a reconciled relationship, which is important, to then necessarily talking about this idea of an inner experience. And this, as many of our discussions have been here on the weekends on Good News for the City, a two-part episode. This is part one, where we're really talking about positional peace. Next week, we'll talk more about living from that peace and having the better inner experience that we can have. But why is it important, Jim, that part one tries to come before part two? That we talk about peace first as a reconciled relationship with God before we ever get on and talk about this other part that we're going to get to?
20: Well, it's significant because part two can't happen without part one. Yeah. You know, if I'm trying to live with inner peace that doesn't grow out of a position of peace with God, then it really is truly based on my own efforts that is exceedingly influenced by circumstantial situations, you know, circumstances in my life. It's so easily disrupted, right? And I, one of the great challenges, and maybe this is another time we could talk about on the radio, you know, we live in a world filled with anxiety like never before. I mean, you know this, that people are more medicated than ever before, at younger ages than ever before. We are more connected to information, bad information, around the entire globe than ever before. COVID has had significant impact on all of us in negative ways, in our internal constitution, shall we say. I think many of us struggle in ways that generations before us didn't. And so the notion of an experience of peace, that inner disposition, has to be founded on a clear foundation of our position and relationship of peace with the living God.
21: You know, I had a little note at the top of the stuff that we had bounced back and forth via email before we got on to the radio today that just said this: peace with God, it's a gift before it's a practice. And I really think it's easy for us. You mentioned early on being a performance driven person. I think, you fit well in Washington DC area. I think more of us are than aren't in that way. And so most of our listeners can resonate with this idea that I need to perform. And that can easily happen without even trying when it comes to this idea of peace. How does starting with peace as a gift of grace from God better protect us from turning our faith into performance or defining our walk with God by emotional self-regulation?
20: Yeah. Wow. Yeah, the capacity if we were left in our, to our own devices to have to womp up a sense of peace in the changing environment, and it, you know, of course, it may depend on my own personal makeup. Some people may be more able to womp up a sense of peace than others. But I envision, you know, imagine, you know, the end of the Great War, you know, World War II, and suddenly the word is out that the war is over, and everybody just starts laying down their arms, and there's this sense, this corporate exhale, this sigh of relief that this is over, and I think that. When I wake up every day and I seek to, I begin my day with the Lord, right? One of the critical things that I try to do each day is to start my day with God with a spirit of gratefulness. I think that when we are grateful to God, grateful that I'm alive, grateful for the current circumstances of my family. Yes, we all have our challenges and they are variable at any given time, but there's always plenty to be thankful for. And I think a spirit of gratefulness for what it is that we've been given that we don't deserve in Christ, that starts with my sins are forgiven and I will spend eternity with God. Therefore, I can face whatever is going to happen today. I have from that foundation and vantage point, which is what we've been talking about, the place of peace, the position of peace, really then is the critical foundation upon which every response for the rest of my day will be built, no matter what happens.
21: Yeah. Well, thank you for joining us. If you have joined us just on the radio, your smart speaker, computer, however, I've been talking today here on Good News for the City with Pastor Jim Supp, the lead teaching pastor of Reston Bible Church. As I mentioned already, restonbible.org is where you can find out more about the church that he serves and their ministry there. And this is part one on the fruit of the Spirit. The fruit of the Spirit of peace. We've been doing this series throughout this year looking at the different fruits of the Spirit, looking, coming from Galatians chapter 5. And so tune in next week as we pick up where we left off today, moving from this idea of peace with God positionally to actually then living from peace in our life from the emotional reality of that. And so maybe you're listening today and you wonder what that's like. If you ever wonder what it's like positionally to accept the truth of who Jesus Christ is, here is the good news of the gospel, I would love to talk to you. I'm sure Pastor Jim would love it as well. You can always catch him at restinbible.org, as I said, or if you have a comment you want to get to me, you can send it to comment@wava.com or call me at my place of vocation, Christian Fellowship Church in Ashburn, Virginia, 703-729-3900. So until next week, and when we come back and pick up on this conversation, be reminded, not just in this moment, but in every day of your life, it's the gospel that makes a way.
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0: Thank you for joining us and listening to Good News for the City, a gospel partnership between WAVA and One Heart DC. 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
9: With SRN News, I'm Mary Rose. Authorities say that Russian and Ukrainian drone and missile strikes have killed at least 10 people. Ukrainian officials said that one person died Saturday in a ballistic missile strike on Kyiv. Russia's defense ministry said that the strike hit a locomotive depot. Ukrainian authorities said that four other people were killed in another region and two in the Kyiv region. The hardline new leader of Iran's top security body is threatening neighbors against joining new U.S. efforts to squeeze Tehran's economy and saying the U.S. has increased global nuclear insecurity. Egypt is trying to revive Iran-U.S. negotiations, and Iraq and Iran say Tehran has helped some ships carrying Iraqi oil to transit the Strait of Hormuz. This is SRN News.
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31: When George Washington accepted command of the Continental Army, Americans were fighting a king and determined not to replace one form of unchecked power with another. Washington understood the difference between authority and ownership. In 1775, he declared, "When we assume the soldier, we do not lay aside the citizen." Even as commander of America's army, Washington remembered that he remained one of the people and that the power entrusted to him was never his to keep. He did not fight to rule America. He fought so Americans could govern themselves. Washington's example gave the young nation something more than victory. It gave America a standard for leadership. Those who hold power must remain accountable to the people they serve, because in a free nation, leadership is not ownership. It is a duty and a trust.
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5: For America's 250th anniversary, there's been no shortage of interesting and unique events, from the Great American Fair on the National Mall to amazing exhibits at the Smithsonian Museums. There was a UFC fight in front of the White House. The FIFA World Cup Fan Zone, one of the biggest fireworks events in history on the 4th of July. And this weekend, it's the Freedom 250 Grand Prix, an IndyCar event happening in downtown Washington, D.C. this Saturday and Sunday. And joining us today to talk about this incredible feat of urban roadway revisualization is Jason Holt. He's the IndyCar Ministry Executive Director, and he's also featured in the IndyCar television special.

0: particular race this weekend?
1: 25.
0: So there's
1: 25 cars. Yep.
0: 25 drivers, and I'll run through this real quick because I'm very familiar with the streets of Washington, D.C., having worked there for 28 years as a policeman. And I can tell you right now, you know, just driving those streets, you know, when you're allowed to do it with the lights and sirens on is stressful enough, let alone running around these streets in a circle 147 times. So it starts out, yes, I said it, 147 times. Is that right?
1: Yep, 250 miles. 200. Here we go.
0: This is unbelievable. Okay, so you start out on 3rd Street in front of the U.S. Capitol. You go northbound on 3rd, hang a left, and go westbound on Pennsylvania alongside the National Galleries of Art and the Navy Memorial. You take a left turn and go southbound at the DOJ building and the FBI building. You go southbound on 9th Street, and then you hang a quick left back onto Constitution Avenue alongside the National Archives. Then you make the only right of the track and go southbound on 7th Street, crossing over the National Mall, hang a left on Independence Avenue in front of the Air and Space Museum, veer left onto Maryland Avenue in front of the American Indian Museum, and then back onto 3rd Street where the next lap starts. All in 1.7 miles, and they have to do this 147 times. So this is a hard race.
1: Let me add, at speeds above 150 to 180 mile an hour.
0: What does this kind of intensity do to these racers?
1: Well, you got to think. So, you know, I drove for 24 years. I was a race car driver myself. And the reality of being a race car driver is you don't wake up and decide to do this one day. You know, these guys from the age of 5, 6 years old start racing go-karts. And there's a ladder system that they go from go-karts to F2000 to Pro to Indy Next and then IndyCar. So all along the way, they're stepping up the speed, stepping up their abilities. So for these guys, and it's just another walk in the park for them. You know, certainly the challenge of a street course, it gets every bit of their talents and abilities. But what we see is absolute chaos and crazy for them. You know, I know when I raced, that was my place of peace. When everything else was chaotic, I had my helmet on. I was focused. Man, it's a dogfight. It's like watching fighter jets race around a gym.
0: In the immortal words of Qui-Gon Jinn to Anakin Skywalker in The Phantom Menace, it's feel, don't think, right?
1: Pretty much. That's exactly what it is. You don't have time to think. You shut off up here, and it's all focus, and it's all reactionary. And what you're, you know, it's funny because that was something you learn racing from an early age. You become one with the car. You feel it in your booty. Like, you feel what the car's doing, and you're responding to what you're feeling. And so it's wild.
0: Wow, that's fantastic. Now, there are two different types of races going on this weekend. There's the IndyCar and the IROC. For those unfamiliar, talk about the differences between these two races.
1: Okay, so an IROC, let me start with IndyCar. IndyCar is it's a purpose-built car with a twin-turbo engine. I want to say they're around 600 to 700 horsepower, if I remember correctly. You know, at Indianapolis Motor Speedway, they're doing speeds of upwards 230, 240 mile an hour. Here we might see them get up to speeds of around 180 because the straightaway is not as long. They're an open wheel race car. That's just the technology that these cars have is unmatched. It's incredible. Where like an IROC car, they're all the same. They're mainly meant to be a place of like where famous race car drivers can all get together, do some laps and have some fun. You know, they're not built for outright speed or performance or any of that. They're just kind of they're a really fun race car to watch because the racing's really close and just you've got guys from other disciplines. So one of the guys is Elio Castroneves, 4-time winner of the Indianapolis 500 and winner of the Dancing with the Stars, right next to Bill Elliott, awesome Bill from Dawsonville, NASCAR driver for many years. And so it's cool because you bring all these different racing disciplines together in this one place.
0: So both the drivers will be racing in both races. Is that correct?
1: No, you'll be one or the other. Okay. So the guys in the IROC series mainly are, I don't want to say they're all retired because racers, truthfully, you never really retire. But these are guys that don't race full time. They've had their career.

0: Still got a big name in the sport, and they're just out for fun. They get to race for the passion. Where IndyCar, these are guys that are racing for a job, racing for to prove themselves. They're outright, like, I don't want to say they're out for blood, but it is intense racing.
1: I got
0: not for, it's not for fun.
1: I got you. They're out to be in the IROC one day. Is that it?
0: Yeah. They're out to have their resume read at an IROC race. That's exactly it.
1: Well, you know, Jason, like you said, they're going up to 180. I can't even fathom this. 180 miles an hour on the straightaways here in Washington, D.C. And these are not long straightaways, okay? And then these are tight turns at high speeds, very intense, very dangerous. My wife gets mad if I don't slow down a half mile before a stop sign. So talk about how the drivers' families cope with this kind of stress and pressure.
0: Yeah, I think it's really hard. I appreciate my wife, you know, and what she put up with for many years in my racing career. And so, you know, that's part of what we get to do is to be there for the families. And, you know, for the most part, as hard as it is to imagine, you never really get fully comfortable. But I think there's certain tracks that the wives and families get more nervous over than others. So like this weekend, although they're going to be going blindingly fast between two concrete walls, no racetrack is ever fully safe. But it's a little different here compared to a place like Indianapolis Motor Speedway, where they're running 500 miles at 230 mile an hour, banging wheels. I mean, it's pretty intense in a place like that, where here it's a little bit easier to swallow, but it still gets tough. So
1: yeah, and it's not a super long race, like you said. It's only 250 miles as opposed
0: physical fitness wise. As you think through, these cars don't have power steering. Like, most people don't realize that. These cars, they don't have power steering. And you have thousands of pounds of downforce pushing down on the car. So, you know, I always laugh when people say, wow, race car drivers, they just get in the car and drive it. Like, no, these guys are absolute athletes of the finest caliber.
1: Yeah. We're speaking with Jason Holt. He's the IndyCar Ministry Executive Director. So, you have a lot of drivers now who are very upfront about their faith. Talk about the reactions they get with that and how their faith helps them through all these pressures that we're talking about, all these pressures of the profession.
0: Yeah. So that's one of the things I love about what we do, because we're here to serve the entire community. And so on average, around 2,000 or 3,000 people. So behind each one of those cars is a team of hundreds of mechanics and, you know, what most people don't realize, they see the glitz and glamour, the fast cars, the beautiful people on race morning, but what it takes to get there is an incredible toll. You got to think that every team, these guys are working under immense stress and pressure to perform, just like the drivers are. Everything they do, they've got somebody's life in their hands. Mm-hmm. If you or I make a mistake at work, well, oops, it was a mistake. If they make a mistake, somebody can get killed. And so that's really hard. And so they also all have families that don't get to see their dad or their husbands for over 80 days a year. And so one of the things I love and appreciate about IndyCar is it is actually an environment that's highly resistant to Jesus. We've got a handful of drivers. So some drivers we pray together before they get in the car. There's some drivers that'll pray every once in a while, and then there's some drivers that will just walk right by me. They don't pray. And that's what I love. We don't force it on anybody. We're present every week. We care and serve this community, but I love essentially serving as a missionary to this entire community and shining the hope of Jesus. So
1: that's beautiful. Have you had any success in bringing anybody to Christ throughout?
0: Yeah.
1: Talk about some of your success stories in that regard.
0: Yeah, absolutely. The reality is this is a really tight-knit community, but it's a very small community, a community that still goes through life.
1: Yeah.
0: And the hard part is, unlike, you know, a normal person that works a 9-to-5 or that goes to church on the weekends, generally they have a church community, a small group community, they have family around them, where a lot of these families, all they have is each other. And it's not a real healthy community because of the intensity and the pressure that they go through. And so
1: and the competitiveness.
0: Yeah, for sure.
1: Yeah.
0: So, you know, I think through one of my favorite journeys, it's one of the hardest journeys I've ever faced as a pastor, a close friend of mine that worked for Andretti Global, they had lost their newborn baby. And so I was able to come and to love them through that. We became really close, and I got to see the Lord really open their hearts. And through it all, rather than growing real bitter and angry, they turned their focus and attention towards Jesus. It was beautiful to watch. And then about 7 months later, their 17-year-old got killed in a traffic accident.
1: Oh my gosh.
0: Two kids in 7 months. And to watch what God has done in and through them since then has been nothing short of miraculous. Because everybody in this paddock knew them. They were they're not famous, but they were just very well known.
1: Mm-hmm.
0: And to see other people, to see how this God that's, it's real. It's no way. That's how they're getting through this, is because of their faith. And so that was a beautiful picture. We also, you know, another one that stands out to me is there is a specific IndyCar driver that when I started in this ministry 14 years ago, I was told just stay away from him. He doesn't like you. It's nothing personal. He doesn't like your shirt. He doesn't like Jesus. He wants nothing to do with those that do. And over the years, he wouldn't look at me, wouldn't even come near me. And then that led to, you know, after a few years, I could get a fist bump out of him. Hey, man, have a great run. That's it. To where it was a few years ago, I was kind of walking through the grid, praying with the guys that I knew pray. I went up to him to fist bump. He opened his hand and he prayed for the very first time. I'll be honest, man. I generally feel like there's never a situation I can't pray. And that was one that I was speechless. I didn't know what to say. I don't even know what I prayed, but I couldn't tell you what I said. But it, and ever since then, now when I get to pray with this guy, it's a very beautiful moment, because he kind of like, I know it's kind of weird to say, but like he like pulls you in. You know, like that, just that close, like, I need this, I want this kind of moment. And it, man, it, every week, it never ceases to amaze me.
1: You know, I got to think the first time that really kind of scared you a little bit when he came in that first, like, I was like, when you're telling that story, I'm feeling nervous for you. You know, don't know what to expect. Well, no. Jason, let me ask you this, as a former altar boy and a church going fellow like myself, this is all happening on Saturday and Sunday. So how are your drivers going to observe the Sabbath? What do you do for them on Sunday?
0: Yeah,
1: and so it starts early. It starts early.
0: It does. And one of the things that we did is we made a shift a few years ago, understanding, because again, we serve like missionaries,
1: mm-hmm.
0: right? This is our culture. And we, to some degree, adapt what we do for Jesus to the culture at hand. Now, being that I was raised in motorsports, I feel like I'm pretty proficient with our culture. And what we used to do was a full church service, and the people don't have time for a full church service on a race morning. So we scrapped all that. We do a 5-minute, which is more like 7-minute because I talk a lot, devotion at the tech pad. So on race morning, right at the tech pad at 6:15 a.m., I'll do a 5-minute devotion. We'll pray together and then we'll break. And so like this year we're going through 1 and 2 Corinthians. The series is called Wreckers to Checkers. In fact, you can even see it on our YouTube channel, and what we do, but it started out with a few years ago, 5 people coming, to now on a normal schedule, we'll get upwards of around 60 to 70 people. It's wild to see how God has moved through that. And how many people will come just to get 5 minutes in the Word? We'll pray together and go about our day.
1: That's wonderful. Well, talk a little bit about the logistics of this event. I mean, the details, like the big picture, down to some details that the average person wouldn't even consider. And talk about some of the challenges the organizers faced putting this big event together.
0: Man, I'll be honest, I just understanding what little I do and seeing street courses around the country and knowing what each race is like, because we're a traveling circus, right? We unload everything, we put on the show, we load it back in a train.
1: You're carnies.
0: 100%. 100%. We just smell a little better. But the reality is, like, the logistics of this race is wild. I mean, I know Bud Danker, who is kind of spearheading this for Penske Corp. He had to move to Washington, D.C., and he had mentioned that he had been in meetings every day for the last 7 months. And when I got to step foot here and I saw it, it was so awe-inspiring of how big this is. Yeah. This will be a race for generations to come. This isn't a normal race. You know, I'm always, the Indianapolis 500 will always be my heart and will always be the greatest race in the world. But apart from that race, this race will be the race of all races, to be honest with you. I don't know how they pulled it off, to be just transparent with you. The magnitude, the look and feel, it is as nice as I've ever seen it. So I'm looking forward to what this weekend brings. I can only imagine everybody that is a part of this. We're going to be able to carry this for the rest of our life and say, yeah, I was there.
1: Fantastic. Well, I'll run through this in just a moment, but this really does show that Washington, D.C. is becoming a preeminent sports town. When you think about the UFC fight that we had here, the FIFA World Cup fan zone out on the mall, all those thousands of people watching soccer out on the mall, and now this incredible IndyCar race this weekend. So it starts tomorrow morning at 8 a.m. It starts Saturday morning at 8 a.m. The first IndyCar practice run at 9:05. The first IROC practice run at 10:40. An autograph session at 11:25 with the drivers. A second IROC practice at 12:25. And then a second IndyCar practice at 1:05. Two IROC races starting at 3 p.m. Post-race ceremonies. Qualifying laps start at 5 p.m. And then Sunday at 9:15, it starts with the warm-up, 11:30 pre-race activities, 12 o'clock, the cars make their way to the grid, 1:05, start your engines, and at 1:10, the race takes off. I mean, this is a full weekend. If you're a race fan and you miss this, you will regret it.
0: Oh, yeah. Yeah, I've already got friends that were supposed to come that didn't, and they're already, regretting seeing like the pictures and the reality of this race. It's hard to imagine until you see it. It's just wild to see the monuments that are all around us and the prestige, and there's a racetrack right in the middle of all of it.
1: How much are tickets?
0: You cannot get them.
1: Really?
0: Yeah. So this event is free.
1: That's the best price of all.
0: But they did a lottery for tickets about 3 months ago. It's my understanding they had a few hundred thousand people apply, and only 100,000 people got tickets.
1: That is unbelievable. Well, that's really, really great to hear.
0: Those tickets are they're not transferable. They're not for sale. You either show up or not, but. Yeah.
1: Incredible. All right. Well, now next, talk to us about the television special airing on Saturday night. It's called Winning Beyond the Finish Line. It's a 90-minute special airing on Saturday evening on August 22nd on TBN. Yeah. Talk a little bit about that special.
0: Yeah. So it was, a close friend of mine had put it all on, spearheaded it with he'd invited Joel Olstein, Todd Ault, who is the owner of Only Bulls and Bit Nile. He's also a prominent sponsor on a few cars here in IndyCar. And then I was invited to be a part and interview a few race car drivers from stage. It was a phenomenal event. Well done. I'm really excited to see the final product air tomorrow night.
1: Yeah, Saturday night, August 22nd. It's on TBN. And if people don't catch it tomorrow night, do you know where they might be able to catch it later on streaming or something?
0: That I don't know. Okay. I'm sure it'll be somewhere, but yeah.
1: Okay. So we've been joined today by Jason Holt. He's the IndyCar Ministry Executive Director, and he's also part of Winning Beyond the Finish Line, a 90-minute special airing on Saturday evening, August 22nd, TBN. The Freedom 250 Grand Prix. People should completely avoid driving anywhere near the National Mall and downtown D.C. this weekend, specifically in the area between the U.S. Capitol and the Washington Monument. There will be severe gridlock all around if you try. There are heavy security perimeters, extensive road closures, heavily impacting the core of the city. We urge you to take Metro Rail instead. Nearby stations like Smithsonian, Federal Center, Southwest, L'Enfant Plaza, the Archives, Federal Triangle all remain open with standard weekend service. The Freedom 250 Grand Prix of Washington, D.C. takes place August 22nd and 23rd, marking the first ever IndyCar Series race on the National Mall. The two-day motorsports event celebrates America's 250th anniversary with a world-class racing set against the backdrop of some of America's most historic landmarks, including the Washington Monument and the U.S. Capitol. Jason, where can people go to get more information about the YouTube page?
0: So if you go to IndyCarMinistry.org, right there has all the links and talks about what we do as a ministry. And then, you know, all of our social media channels are under IndyCar Ministry.
1: 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Once again, joined by Jason Holt today, the IndyCar Ministry Executive Director and former IndyCar driver, right?
0: Well, I didn't make it to IndyCar, but I was one step below.
1: One step below. Well, man, you're a lot further along than most people, so congratulations to you. Yeah. It takes nerves of steel. Yep. Nerves of steel, and the wives need it too. Well, Jason, thank you very much for your time. Thanks for joining us on the Life-Changing Weekend.
0: Absolutely. Thanks, Tom.
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7: SRN News, I'm Mary Rose. A big announcement on Friday from Vice President J.D. Vance as he spoke at the Cleveland Cliffs Middletown Works facility in Middletown, Ohio. He says the Trump administration is working hard to bring back American manufacturing.
8: And that brings me to why I'm here today, because we're not just here to talk about the celebration and the good news and the numbers. We're here to announce that Cleveland Cliffs is making today, right here in Middletown, Ohio, a $1 billion investment in transformational manufacturing right here in our home.
7: Vance notes that his own grandfather worked at that very plant for decades. Republicans are hoping to end a long statewide losing streak in Minnesota. A GOP candidate says early signs suggest voters may be open to a change in leadership. Correspondent Ken Lorman has the details.
9: Former NFL sideline reporter Michelle Tafoya is now seeking statewide office, and she says her campaign is gaining traction among independent voters. Tafoya argues that Democratic Lieutenant Governor Peggy Flanigan is closely tied to policies and controversies involving the current administration. Democrats are rejecting Republican criticism as they make their own case to voters. Minnesota has not elected a Republican to statewide office since Governor Tim Pawlenty's reelection in 2006. Ken Lorman reporting.
7: The U.S. has imposed 50% tariffs on $20 billion in Canadian goods. Canada vows matching retaliation, escalating trade tensions, and putting North America's trade pact under pressure. This is SRN News. The Pew Research Center asks Americans about the Ten Commandments.
10: The question is, should public schools display the Decalogue in classrooms? Turns out the country is pretty evenly split on the issue. 50% say yes, 48% no. White evangelical Protestants are the group most likely to favor posting the commandments in the schools. 83% like the idea. Black Protestants come next at 64%, followed by Catholics at 56%, and then white mainline Protestants at 52%. Michael Harrington reporting.
7: Hate crime charges have been filed against a Bronx man accused of disrupting Shabbat services at Manhattan Central Synagogue. Police say Larry Montez assaulted two people, damaged property, and attacked a security guard while being escorted out. New York Mayor Zohran Mamdani called the incident horrifying. This is SRN News. FBI
11: the following
7: Director
11: program is sponsored by Athey Creek Church.
12: One of the things that we shouldn't be surprised here, did you know that when you preach the gospel, one thing that will happen is division? The gospel itself divides.
11: Pastor Brett Metter says God strengthens those who stand for his truth.
12: When you choose to follow Jesus, not everybody's going to support you in that decision. When you preach the gospel, you will find division oftentimes. Jesus talked about that, didn't he? That's really something that is promised here in the Bible. This is what's happening with Paul and Barnabas. We'll see that.

0: It's been said that successful ministry creates opposition, and that's what Paul and Barnabas certainly experienced while ministering in Iconium. Though many believed, they were also met by others that not only rejected the message, but stirred up others to reject the messengers. Pastor Brett Metter has more from today's Word in a verse-by-verse account from Acts chapter 14.
1: We left off on our first missionary journey of Paul. Thus far, we kind of saw, bounce to, Cyprus and the two main cities there, Salamis and Paphos, and then Perga, and then Antioch. And then Iconium was where we left off. And things start to heat up there in Iconium here in chapter 14. Let's read verse 1. It says, "And it came to pass in Iconium that they went both together into the synagogue of the Jews, and so spake, that a great multitude of both of the Jews and also the Greeks believed." So, good news. This is people believing. They're hearing the word and believing. But, there's always the but there, verse 2. "But the unbelieving Jews stirred up the Gentiles and made their minds evil affected against the brethren." Paul and Barnabas are preaching the truth. And what do these people do? They come and dilute the truth with poison, falsities. And sadly, it's going to cause quite the stir here. So let's take a look. It goes on in verse 3. It says, "Long time, therefore, abode they, speaking boldly in the Lord." In other words, Paul and Barnabas didn't give up. When the poison was being put out, Paul and Barnabas said, "We're going to hunker down and keep preaching." They kept going a long time, boldly in the Lord, "which gave testimony unto the word of his grace and granted signs and wonders to be done by their hands." Notice how they handled the poison. And this is something in a culture of poisonous words. How did they handle it? We can learn from this. Number one, they started speaking about the grace of God. That's what it says here. While they were bashing the truth, the Jews, Paul and Barnabas just focused, even as it says in verse 3, they gave testimony unto the word of his grace. How can the people of Iconium, the pagans there, turn toward Jesus? His kindness. Remember, Romans 2:4, it says, it's the Lord's goodness that leads men, or kindness that leads men to repentance. That's the right thing to do. God has a deep love for each person in Iconium. And Paul and Barnabas are trying to reach them with his grace. That's pretty important. The second thing that they do here is they keep preaching the grace of God to the people, but then they also start doing miracles, signs and wonders. These guys went and preached the word first. The word was the priority, and it seems to me that the miracles came after. And that's kind of the perfect order. I believe that's the order that Jesus talks about. In Mark chapter 16, if you recall, when Jesus is kind of signing off in the Gospel of Mark, he says, "And these things shall follow them that believe. In my name they shall cast out devils. They shall speak with new tongues. They shall take up serpents. And if they drink any deadly thing, it shall not hurt them. They shall lay hands on the sick, and they shall recover." This is what Jesus said. But one of the things that I love about this to remind, what does it say at the beginning? "These signs shall follow them that believe." One of the things we've done wrong, it's not following after signs and wonders, it's the signs and wonders that follow after the believers. I think some churches have got that backwards. Let's look for miracles. It's all about the Holy Spirit and miracles and speaking in tongues. And that's not really the order here. You first, the followers of Jesus, they're saved by the word of God and discipled. And then the signs and wonders follow them that believe, not believers following after signs and wonders. That's a real problem. Well, all that to say, I do believe in miracles. Don't diminish that, but let's keep our priorities straight is kind of the idea. Well, verse 4, it says, "But the multitude of the city was divided, and part held with the Jews and part with the apostles." Now notice here in verse 4, this is one of the places you should note, by the way, where this is the first time, by the way, Paul and Barnabas are called apostles in the book of Acts. And the reason that's important is there's a little bit of a debate, who are apostles? And the way I see it in the Bible, and most, I think most theology agrees with this, it's not me, but that Jesus was the big time apostle. He was sent by the Father. Apostle means sent out, sent one. So Jesus was sent by the Father. The ultimate apostle is Jesus. Then Jesus sent out the 12, and they were also called apostles. So that's clear. Nobody debates that. But some would say that's the end of the apostles. There's no more apostles. But the problem is Paul becomes an apostle. Now, their argument with that one is, well, Paul was sent out by Jesus too, because they would say the definition of an apostle is someone who was sent by Jesus specifically. And Paul was sent there on the road to Damascus and that whole thing. So some would say, okay, we'll let Paul in the apostle program. But then suddenly you got Barnabas here mentioned as an apostle. We'll see that even in other times. In Acts 14:14, there's another time that they're going to call Barnabas an apostle. So the question is, what constitutes an apostle? And that, I believe, is very simply those who are sent, sent ones. But apostles, as far as being sent by God, I think if you're a Christian, I think we've all been called by Jesus to that Barnabas level of apostleship. So just something to think about there. Well, they were called apostles in verse 4 and verse 5. And when there was an assault made, both of the Gentiles and also of the Jews with their rulers, to use them despitefully and stone them. Oh man, things are heating up in Iconium. It was just them preaching, and now that, you know, they're actually talking of stoning people to death. And there's kind of a war starting, a riot almost, between the Gentiles and the Jews. They were wanting to kill them because of sharing the gospel message. Can you imagine that? Do you ever wonder if our day might see, some of us might be alive when it's hated, you'll be hated so much to be chased down and killed as an apostle, someone who's called to preach the gospel? I could see a day in the not too far future, honestly, depends on how things go, that whether you're rewarded for preaching the gospel or tortured, I hope we don't change. I hope we're quick to preach the gospel like Paul and Barnabas. We'll see that. But one of the things that we shouldn't be surprised here is, did you know that when you preach the gospel, one thing that will happen is division? The gospel itself divides. When you preach the gospel, you will find division oftentimes. Jesus talked about that, didn't he? Let me read, it's a lengthy scripture, but I think it's worth reading right now because this is what's happening in Paul and Barnabas. Matthew 10, verse 32 says, "Whosoever therefore shall confess me before men, him will I confess also before my Father which is in heaven. But whosoever shall deny me before men, him will I also deny before my Father which is in heaven. Think not that I am come to send peace on earth. I came not to send peace, but a sword. For I am come to set a man at variance against his father, and daughter against her mother, and daughter-in-law against her mother-in-law. A man's foes shall be they of his own household. He that loveth father or mother more than me is not worthy of me. He that loveth son or daughter more than me is not worthy of me. And he that taketh not his cross and followeth after me is not worthy of me. He that findeth his life shall lose it. And he that loses his life for my sake shall find it." Brett, contradiction in the Bible. Jesus said, "I did not come to bring peace on earth." But the angel said, when Jesus comes, peace on earth, goodwill toward men. Well, there's different kinds of peace we're talking about there. There is going to be world peace and global peace when Christ comes. And it's because of the first coming that he died on the cross that the sins of the world will be reconciled. It is his second coming where ultimate peace will be realized through the Messiah, Jesus. But in the gospel era here, the idea of when you become a Christian and you start sharing the gospel, don't be shocked if your family members hate your guts. When you choose to follow Jesus, not everybody's going to support you in that decision. Family, friends, coworkers. How many of you, when you became a Christian, somebody close to you was divided from you because you became a Christian? That's really something that is promised here in the Bible. That's the bad news, sad news, I guess. The good news is when you become a Christian, you become a part of a humongous family. We're part of a big Christian family. You're like, "Brett, but there's some weird people in our family," just like everybody else's family. You always got the Uncle Bob, you know, with the lampshade on his head. We have those in the church too. But I have found the church family to be a glorious family, one that I'm so thankful to be a part of. And it's such a wonderful thing to have people in the faith. Even though your family might have bailed on you, you can know that God's family is here, and they should be. Now, sometimes church family doesn't behave very good. I hope love abounds. That's what we pray all the time here, that love would abound in this church. Now, when you become a Christian, getting this new family, we get to go to church together, have fellowship, serve with one another, have watch parties where we're gathered together in a smaller group and have good fellowship. You know, to spend time, like reach out and love on people and get to know people. One of the probably the most easy ways to get really plugged in is through volunteering. Some of our volunteer groups, man, some huge friendships and links and celebrations of, you know, someone's going to have a baby, so they just throw baby showers. And like some of the internal stuff I wish would happen with everybody in the church, that is all happening with volunteers. All that to say, plugging into church, can I just say? And then you don't even have to be an elder or a deacon or one of our deaconess kind of women, you know, or you don't have to be on staff. But plugging in, getting to know people, that's what how you solve that division of your own family. The sorrow of losing some of your real family, that comes, your church family becomes almost more real in some ways. Well, so huge division, riot starting. We shouldn't be surprised. Don't be surprised if that happens in your own house, if you're saved. Well, verse 6 says they were aware of it, of the, you know, division, the possible violence. And so they fled to Lystra and Derbe, cities of Lycaonia, and unto the region that lieth round about. And there they preached the gospel. Wherever they go, man, now they're running for their lives. They're fleeing Iconium. So they went from Iconium, and then they went to Lystra. There's something kind of fun about this. I nerd out on this, so I'm sorry. But some critics claim Luke, who wrote the book of Acts, made a huge mistake saying Lystra and Derbe were cities of Lycaonia. They said that's incorrect. There was no joining of Lystra and Derbe. And that was what was the standard thought. And so they all said Luke just got this wrong. Never a good bet when you say the Bible got something wrong. Never a good bet. Well, sure enough, William Ramsay, if you know who that was, demonstrated that Lystra and Derbe were indeed together during the Roman province of Lycaonia, but only between 37 and 72 AD. So they were joined together and for a very short time, and they proved this with archaeological digs. They found, you know, the inscription that said that they were joined 37 to 72 AD, which would be right exactly the time period when this story came down. So again, the Bible is correct and the stupid pipe-puffing cardigan sweater-wearing guys were wrong. Another nail in the coffin to the scoffers and the cynics. Well, what were they doing there? Preaching the gospel, it says. And one of the things I'd like you to kind of remember this before we go into the story from the beginning here as we read it. But if you recall, there was the people of Lystra and Derbe, they believed a mythological event happened in their cities. And that was, remember, Mercury and Jupiter, or Romans names for Hermes and Zeus, came and visited their town. And, you know, there's the Zeus temple just outside of the city of Lystra. And it was said to be, they were poorly treated by the townspeople there of Lystra and Derbe. Because of that, you know, Zeus and Hermes were getting a little ticked. But a nice older couple, the man was named Philemon, the woman, not the Philemon of the Bible. By the way, this is a myth too, so it's not in the Bible. It's probably not even true. For sure it's not true. They thought it was true though. So the man and his wife, Bacchus, the woman, they were a little old couple that had a suspicion that there was something important about them. So they did show hospitality to these these gods of the myth, you know. Well, if you remember what happened, Zeus and Hermes took the couple out by in front of the Zeus temple and turned them into trees. And there they stood for all to remember as a memorial. Man, you should be nice to Hermes and Zeus. Although, after turning them into trees, I didn't really think that was very kind. I'd say maybe kill them next time they come. I don't know. Anyway, no, I'm just, Zeus and Hermes were false gods. They didn't have power, but the people believed this. So there was this sort of crazy level respect for Zeus and Hermes in Lystra and Derbe because they thought never again will we allow them to show up in our city without us being kind to them because otherwise they'll destroy everybody in the city like they did last time. So that's the vibe in this town when Paul and Barnabas stumble into town. And then we read on, it says in verse 8, and there sat a certain man at Lystra, impotent in his feet, being a cripple from his mother's womb who had never walked. The same heard Paul speak, who steadfastly beholding him and perceiving that he had faith to be healed, said with a loud voice, stand upright on thy feet. And he leapt and walked. Wow, what a cool thing. Now notice a couple things. When the Lord heals someone, he does it thoroughly. I think that's important. I love that. This guy's walking and leaping. He's been crippled from his birth. What a testimony to the people of Lystra. But there's something that's kind of specific here. You notice that there was this whole thing where in verse 9, you know, Paul is steadfastly beholding this guy. What does that mean? It means he looked at him intently. And it's a funny thing. He was looking for, it seems, faith. He was looking for faith. When you pray for healing, do you intently look at the person you're praying for and saying, does this person have faith? Why intently looking? To see if he had faith to be healed. By the way, Jesus would do this at times. He would intently look upon someone before he healed them. There's something about that I think we can learn from. And I think the idea is faith, I think, this is just as you kind of put all the Bible stories together, faith needs to come from the person being healed, but it also needs to come from the person who's praying for the healing. Are both required? Not necessarily. But faith is required. Do you remember the Lord, when he healed the man sick of the palsy, when the guys lowered their buddy down to through the roof? And it says, and when Jesus saw whose faith? The man on the bed? No, the four buddies. When he saw the faith of the four dudes that lowered him, then he turned and said, your sins are forgiven you. And then the whole thing, so you know that I have power to forgive sins. Take up your bed and walk. And the guy was healed. But it's interesting, Jesus was, oh, these four guys have faith. Of course, Jesus had perfect faith, unspeakably perfect faith. But there's something about when you're praying for healing, to remind the person who's sick, you know, God is able to heal and speak words. You know, faith comes by hearing and hearing by the word of God. And you know, the Lord is able to heal us of all of our sicknesses. None of these diseases will have a grab on us, you know, to remind people that, you know, the faith is part of the deal. So remember what the Bible says about healing. Faith is often really accompanied by that. So I find it interesting that sometimes people may not have faith and they think, well, I'm not going to pray even because I don't believe God can heal. But if you have faith the size of a grain of mustard seed, you can move mountains, the Bible says. Don't forget that. And that's what's required. So this guy believed, and Paul saw it in his eyes somehow. This guy has faith. So he walked over and lifted him up and said, you know, take up your bed. And he went walking and leaping. And you can pretty sure be like the guy we saw earlier and praising God. You can assume that. Well, then the trouble begins, verse 11. And when the people saw what Paul had done, they lifted up their voices saying in the speech of Lycaonia, the gods are come down to us in the likeness of men. And they called Barnabas Jupiter, or, you know, Hermes, and Paul Mercurius, or Zeus, because he was the chief speaker. Then the priests of Jupiter, which was afore their city, brought oxen and garlands unto the gates and would have done sacrifice with the people. So maybe Paul wore a cool top hat with wings. I don't know. Why did they think Paul was the you know, Hermes guy? Probably because he was the one doing most of the speaking, because Zeus in their myth was more quiet, but more of the authority. And that's why they thought Barnabas was that way. It's amazing how people can, you know, think other people are like gods and we worship them as gods. Thou shalt have no other gods before me. One of the big 10. But we value things greater than God. If we want to be honest, perfectly honest, you know, sometimes we think, oh, well, I would never think that. But, you know, are there times where you've valued stuff or been more thankful for something other than God? We have to kind of be careful about that. You know, when you really see the way we sort of exalt humanity, and we worship our celebrities and our athletes and the way we throw our accolades to them, it really is embarrassing. I think we do more homage to some of our celebrities and even our politicians. Watch out for this, you know, this idea of exalting people. Could this be perhaps one of the most dangerous times in Paul's life? Well, Brett, that was when he was shipwrecked or bitten by a viper, or maybe in this chapter when he's going to get stoned to death. That was dangerous. I think you might be right, but could it be that really this was dangerous for Paul? Because suddenly, like, they're gods. Was it at all tempting? We don't know. We don't know that, but I've seen where ministry and ministers can start believing their press. Now, I'm pretty amazing. You know, I'm kind of a big deal. And they start believing, and they forget that they're wretched, miserable sinners just like everyone else in their congregations. And that's something celebrity pastors or celebrities, man, we should really guard against that. This might just be one of the most dangerous times for Paul. But Paul and Barnabas come through with a glowing record of, they rip their clothes, as we keep reading here in verse 14, which it says, when the apostles, Barnabas and Paul, heard of it, they rent their clothes and ran in among the people, crying out, saying, sirs, why do ye these things? We also are men of like passions with you, and preach unto you that you should turn from these vanities into the living God, which made heaven and earth and the sea and all things that are therein. So ripping the clothes, that's a show of real disapproval, to say the least, of their worshiping Paul and Barnabas. But notice Paul is not preaching to this city the same way he preached to the Jews. To the Jews, he was preaching the history of Israel, like Stephen. Here he's preaching more about the extra-biblical proof of God, because they're not Bible believers. So we're seeing how Paul does more what we call apologetics. That is to talk about and prove the validity of the Bible or of God without using the Bible, because there's a lot of people that say, I don't believe the Bible. So what does Paul do? He goes to creation. And verse 15, the living God which made heaven and earth, the sea and the things that are therein. Paul's preaching that there's a God that's true, and their God, Mercury and Jupiter, Zeus and Hermes, are fake. And so he goes to creation. We looked at that. And then he talked about free will is what made the world messed up. Verse 16, who in times past suffered all nations to walk in their own ways. Verse 17, nevertheless, he left not himself without witness, in that he did good and gave rain from heaven and fruitful seasons, filling our hearts with food and gladness. And with these sayings, scarce restrained they the people, that they had not done sacrifice unto them. By the way, this kindness that's mentioned here from God in verse 17, to all men, giving rain and fruitful crops, this should be seen as a witness of God's power and his love for people. It's something theologians, they sometimes call this common grace. You know, we talked about how there's no excuse. Romans 1 says that. Because creation, but even the rain that we get, it's just God showing kindness. And people want to attribute that to hydro cycles of the earth and biology and the world and what's going on with, the way water circulates. No. It comes from God. It's a gift from God. And this is what Paul argues with them.
0: 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All right, Pastor Brett is with me now, and we have talked many times about your teaching style of preaching verse by verse through the Bible. What impact in people's lives have you seen by teaching straight through God's Word?
1: I have to admit there's times when I reach a certain book of the Bible, I think, oh boy, you know, I wonder how the church is going to receive this book, you know. But every single time, without fail, that passage ministers to our congregation. People come up to me after the service saying, Pastor Brett, who told you what I was going through at this time? And it's because that scripture specifically spoke into their heart. And I just found that even in the minor prophets or wherever you might be in the Bible, I've had even people say, Brett, you teach through Leviticus? And I say, absolutely yes. And our church, one of our biggest growth spurts in our church was when I was teaching through Leviticus. And it's because the Word of God is, in fact, living, powerful, sharper than any two-edged sword. And people are starving for the full counsel of God, not just our favorite passages, but the whole book. Lo, I come in the volume of the book. It's written of me. That's speaking of Christ. So that's why we love it. Every book of the Bible.
0: Oh, thank you, Brett, for explaining why going verse by verse like you do is never a bad idea. 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
4: With SRN News, I'm Mary Rose. Authorities say that Russian and Ukrainian drone and missile strikes have killed at least 10 people. Ukrainian officials said that one person died Saturday in a ballistic missile strike on Kyiv. Russia's defense ministry said that the strike hit a locomotive depot. A Texas judge has rejected a request for a new murder trial for Carmelo Anthony, who is serving a 35-year sentence for fatally stabbing a fellow student at a high school track meet. Retired Kaufman County District Judge Michael Chitty denied the motion, which said that a gentleman's agreement between trial attorneys hurt Anthony's ability to testify. Anthony's legal team argued that he acted in self-defense when he stabbed Austin Metcalf during the April 2025 track meet in Frisco. This is SRN News.
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6: When George Washington accepted command of the Continental Army, Americans were fighting a king and determined not to replace one form of unchecked power with another. Washington understood the difference between authority and ownership. In 1775, he declared, "When we assume the soldier, we do not lay aside the citizen." Even as commander of America's army, Washington remembered that he remained one of the people and that the power entrusted to him was never his to keep. He did not fight to rule America. 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

0: You are listening to the Live Big broadcast with Bishop Derek Greer. We're so glad you joined us, and we pray that you are strengthened and transformed by God's word today. Are you ready? Let's get into the word.
1: Today we're going to learn about the Lord of the Sabbath. We're also going to learn about God's rest. So we're going to begin in Luke chapter 6. Now it happened on the second Sabbath after the first. It seems that Luke is using the second Sabbath as a marker to show us how busy Jesus had been since the last Sabbath that was mentioned in chapter 4. In just 7 days, Jesus had cast out demons. He healed Peter's mother, ministered to people all evening. They came from everywhere just when it got dark. He preached in synagogues, called his first disciples, cleansed the leper, healed a paralytic, called the apostle Matthew, and even told some parables. We see from the Gospels that Jesus was a very busy man. And it says, now it happened on the second Sabbath after the first. If you really want to know what's important to a person, look at two things. First, look at how they spend their time. But secondly, look at how they spend their money. And from Jesus' schedule, we see that his top priority was setting people like you and me free, because this was on the top of the list of the things that he did all day, every day, between the Sabbaths. Some say that obtaining a work-life habit, if you want to be successful, is a myth. I'm not sure about that, but I have learned to not only prioritize things that are on my schedule, but to be intentional about scheduling my priorities. And this is exactly what Jesus did. And by the way, if you're married, it's not about having time. It's about making time for your spouse and your kids and all else that's needed. So it happened on the second Sabbath after the first that he went through the grain fields. The Holy Land at this time was a very rich

with your hand. You see, God didn't want anyone in his kingdom to go hungry. He didn't want it then, and he doesn't want it now. What I've learned is wherever God guides, he provides. And if he's not providing, check whether or not he's guiding your lifestyle choices. But you shall not pay attention. He said, use your hand, but then he says it in the negative. But you shall not use a sickle on your neighbor standing grain. In other words, he wanted folks to be blessed by the handfuls and not sackfuls. God wants us to be generous, but he also wants us to be wise. Pay attention to what I'm saying. Don't be that person that takes an inch or given an inch and you end up taking a yard. An opportunist or a family member disguised as a friend could be as devastating as a sworn enemy. Back to Luke 6 and 1. That was all free. His disciples plucked the heads of grain. These 12 men were in the perfect will of God. Jesus himself had called them. Jesus himself had led them to where they were. But these men still had very, very practical needs. And what I've learned is sometimes God provides for us through means we may feel too proud to consider. What we see is really the apostles here gleaning from charity. They were reaping from the benevolence of others. And I know for me, one of the hardest things that for me to do is to ask somebody for something. I'm a little bit proud like that, and God's been working on me. But what I've noticed in my life, and it's probably the same in your lives, God wisely designs most of the doors in my life just low enough. I must humble myself and bow my head to him before I enter. So, you know, I kind of wish that I could just, you know, walk in the door all proud and, you know, like, you know, it's me. Yeah. But often I gotta humble myself and I gotta deal with myself in order to get through that door that God has for me. Only six of you understand what I mean. So they plucked the heads of grain and ate them, rubbing them, and this is where the problem was, in their hands. This harvesting that they were doing, if you will, was a little bit like cracking peanuts. If you've ever been to Five Guys, you gotta crack the shell to get to the nut. And some of the Pharisees were watching and judging, the apostles and said to them, "Why are you doing what is not lawful to do on the Sabbath?" This is important. Jesus did not have a problem with what Moses wrote in the law, but the things that the rabbis had added to the law over the generations. You know, by the time of Jesus, Sabbath law regulations got so intense, some people would not have a bowel movement on the Sabbath because they considered it work. Yeah, even in modern times, back in the 90s, tenants in an Orthodox community in Israel let three apartment buildings burn to the ground. Why? How did that happen? Well, they went to ask the rabbi whether using the phone to call the fire department was a violation of the Sabbath or considered work. And in the time it took the rabbi to decide yes, which was the right decision, fire spread from the one building to two neighboring buildings. You see, Jesus never violated the laws God gave for Moses or to Moses for the Sabbath. But what Jesus did is he intentionally broke legalistic rules that were added to the law of Moses. God gives us grace to do what he says. He doesn't give us grace to do what everyone likes. And you gotta learn not to go beyond God's word. And, you know, as wise as you may think something is, it still is not on the authority of God's word. So he's having this thing, and everywhere he goes, he stirs up controversy because he doesn't like people trusting in the wisdom of the rabbis over the wisdom of the Holy Writ. So Jesus answers them and said, and by the way, it's never a good idea, never ever, to try to lecture Jesus about the Bible. After all, he is its inspiration. Matter of fact, the golden rule of Bible

0: Bible interpretation can be summed up like this. When the plain sense of Scripture makes common sense, seek no other sense, lest you end up with a bunch of nonsense. And what's being said there is what's written in the Bible, what's clear in the Bible is hard enough. We don't need to add anything else to it. So Jesus said, cut it out, stop it. Have you not read this? Even there, you see sarcasm there. Have you not even read this? I mean, the sarcasm was palpable, literally tangible. Because Jesus understood, not only did the Pharisees know the entire law, but they had to actually memorize it in order to become Pharisees. So he's stating the obvious. Haven't you, read the law? Basically, you guys don't know what you're doing. Somebody said this, said sarcasm is the body's natural response to stupid. So Jesus had taken on a body and became a man. And he said to them, have you never read, you see, he's digging in, what David did when he was in need and hungry? What Jesus is saying, if you want to find fault with my application of Sabbath law, you must also find fault with King David. Because when David was in a life or death situation, when he was running from Saul, he did something only the priest did. And what Jesus is getting at is someone greater than David is here. And that person and his disciples were on a life and death mission of saving the world. And what Jesus was really saying to the Pharisees, y'all need to recognize who I am and what I'm doing. Now, if that king did that, how about the King of Kings and the Lord of Lords? Matthew 12 and 3 gives more details. But he said to them, have you not read what David did when he was hungry? He and those who were with him. So not only did David eat the sacred bread, he gave it to those soldiers that were with him, just as Jesus had just permitted his disciples. And they said, do you remember how King David, he entered the house of God, and there was a priest there and ate the showbread, which was not lawful for him to eat. Now, Jesus was not condoning disobeying the law and the statutes of Scripture. But what he was demonstrating is, if the moral law and the ceremonial law ever were in conflict, the moral law is always superior. Yes, sir. Have I already lost you? Okay, stay with me in a minute. It'll make a little bit more sense. So David, again, it looked like on the surface he violated the law to protect the lives of himself and his men. He said, he ate what was not lawful for him to eat, nor those who were with him, but only for the priest. Let's say this differently. Let's say your mom taught you to keep your Sunday dress shirt clean. How many boys remember how hard that was? Yeah. Her doing that would have been right and good. But let's say on the way to church, you saw someone that you knew that was bleeding on the side of the road. Do you avoid the person in need to keep your shirt clean for church? Or do you help her knowing that it might ruin your shirt? What do? You mess up your shirt. Because mercy is a higher law than cleanliness. Okay. So Jesus is digging in. So he's schooling them on the Bible. And by the way, Jesus was unlettered. He didn't go to school like the Pharisees. So they're really taken back by this young upstart in his 30s trying to teach them about the Bible. But then he goes on, he continues, have you not read in the law, which he knew they all memorized, that on the Sabbath, the priests in the temple profane the Sabbath? So the Pharisees fanatically banned work on the Sabbath, but they also forgot that the Sabbath temple rituals required work, because the priests had to kindle the fire for the offering. They had to slaughter and prepare the animal. How many of y'all know that's a lot of work to clean an animal? They placed the shewbread and on about the various things that they did. And not only did the law require those in the temple to work on the Sabbath, actually people bought double offerings on the Sabbath, so there was double work. So Jesus digs in here and says, now the priests profane the Sabbath. One greater than any priest is standing here, by the way. And yet they are blameless. He's saying, come on, guys, I need you to use your head. Stop just mindlessly committing to your tradition. And then Jesus really pushed the envelope here. He said this. Yet I say to you that in this place, there is one greater than the temple. Now, at this time in Israel's history, the temple was considered God's throne. You had the mercy seat and the Shekinah glory was there. The whole thing was built for the presence of God. And as the Creator is always greater than His creation, and as no one, the one who lives in the house is always greater than the house itself, I mean, you'll let the house burn down to get the inhabitants out. This was a direct claim to deity. And reading statements like this throughout the Bible, we can only come to really one conclusion if you're honest with yourself. Jesus was either a lunatic, a liar, or he was Lord. Anything else is only patronizing Jesus. He said, but if you had known what this means, I desire mercy and not sacrifice. He quoted the principle in Hosea chapter 6 in verse 6. And again, what he's saying, sacrifice was a ceremonial law. You had to, you had to sacrifice certain animals and all the rest. That was ceremony. But the moral law, the Ten Commandments and other things just like that, when you put them together, the moral law was superior to the ceremonial law. So he's saying here, I desire mercy and not sacrifice. He's saying more binding than ceremonial law, again, are the moral principles that underlie all the law. Do you get what I'm saying there? Matthew 22 and 37. I want you to watch what happens. It took Moses 10 commandments to give us the principles to underline everything else that was written in the law. But watch what Jesus does. Jesus said to him, you shall love the Lord your God with all your heart, with all your soul, with all your mind. He's telling him what the law is all about. This is the first and great commandment. And the second is like it. You shall love your neighbor as yourself. Watch this. On these two commandments hang all the law and the prophets. So if we understand the principles behind the rules, everything else becomes easy. It took Moses on Mount Sinai 10 commandments to sum up everything God had to say. Jesus was able to do it in only two. Matthew 12 and 7. But if you had known what this means, by the way, the story, this narrative is told in Mark, Matthew, and Luke, so we're kind of borrowing from each. But if you had known what this means, meaning if you had grasped the principle, and a lot of people, they just want, don't do this, don't do that, you've missed it. If you get the principle, everything else becomes clear. Now, I know you think I was born of a virgin and somewhere in Bethlehem, that's so not true. Years ago, when I was in process, I met Christ as a student at the altar. And, my heart was saved. My body was trying to figure it out. This little girl that I was seeing at the time. And I didn't understand all this commandment stuff. And I didn't understand this Bible stuff yet. But one evening, the Lord literally spoke to me. He said, boy, if you love that girl, you let her alone. Don't be giving her memories. I don't know, it came to me that way. I know he spoke in proper English. But don't be giving her memories. She's going to have to forget. If you're not going to commit to it, you need to quit it. I still feel a growl, just a little bit of a growl. It's not about the rule, it's about the love. I shouldn't be defrauding my brother by laying down with his bride. You shouldn't be defrauding your sister. But if you had understood the principle instead of just the legality and the legalism and got the principle of the thing, you would have gotten everything right. But if you'd known what this means, I desire mercy and not sacrifice, you would not have condemned what? The guiltless. Jesus had a clear conscience in all he said. He called himself guiltless. Imagine being probably less than 6 foot tall. I mean, he's standing in front of the mighty temple and all of these men, and he calls himself guiltless. The Scottish preacher John Duncan said this: one, Christ either deceived mankind by conscious fraud, or two, he was himself deluded and deceived, or three, he was divine. But after reading the Bible, there's no way of getting away from this logical trilemma. You see, you don't have to start by proving or even fully understanding Jesus as God incarnate. All we must find out over time is if he's a lunatic or a liar. If he's neither, and he said the things that he said, he must be the Son of God. I did not, when I went to the altar, I didn't understand the Trinity or the triunity. I didn't get any of that. All I knew is I was a sinner. I needed the Savior. I sensed the presence of God. I was like, I'm in. But over time, as I began to listen to him and watch the things he said, and I said, if he's a good man and he's saying things like that, he's either crazy or lying. And if he's lying, how could he be good? He says he's the way, the truth, and life. How could it be true if he's crazy? So at some point, you're kind of forced to say, you know what? He is who he says he is. Luke 6 and 5. And then he said to him, the Son of Man is also Lord of the Sabbath. Imagine that. Jesus is saying, I own the whole day. I mean, who owns a day? Even the federal government doesn't own the day. But Jesus looked them in the eye saying, I'm guiltless. And the one who created the seventh day knows best how it was designed to work. Now, I want you to keep in mind, when God gave the Jews in the Ten Commandments the command to keep the Sabbath, there was no major society on the planet that took one day out of seven off. I would probably go as far as say there was none, but I just can't prove that. People at that time would work from sunrise to sunset 7 days a week to get things done that needed to be done. And you would think that by the children of Israel, God's people, keeping the Sabbath, that instead of them doing better, that they would do worse. But when God's people trusted him, they did more in 6 days than all the other nations did in seven. God has not changed. If God asks for 10%, it's because he's going to stretch it to be like 110%. Because God is the same yesterday, today, and forever. If you trust God with whatever he asks you to give him, he always turns it into more. That's his nature. That's who he is. And he said to them, the Son of Man is also Lord of the Sabbath. In the first 6 days of creation, everything that was needed for humanity was created, except rest. On day one, God created the heavens and the earth. On day two, the sky. On day three, the continents and the seas. On day four, the sun, the moon, and the stars. Day five, the fish, the insects, and the birds. Day six, he created all the land creatures, and then he created humans. He created humankind. Everything that Adam and Eve needed to eat and to drink, to breathe, and to live was already here, except one thing, rest. Genesis 2 and 1, we're going to dig in. After the creation, watch what is said. Thus the heavens and the earth and all the host of them were finished. God was done. And on the seventh day, God ended his work, which he had done, and he rested on the seventh day from all the work which he had done. Now, he did not rest because God was tired. God did not need a nap. He rested because he was finished. When you realize everything you need, God has already provided, you'll be able to enter into rest too. When Jesus said on Calvary's cross, tetelestai, it is finished, he meant it. He was saying, I'm here to introduce a new Sabbath. Matter of fact, all of the Ten Commandments you see throughout the New Testament except one, the Sabbath. Why? Because the Sabbath was fulfilled in the cross. And there was no outward thing that God wanted us to do that could even touch what Jesus did on the cross. And what we tend to do is we tend to replace real things with their symbols, and God wanted nothing to get in the way of what happened at the cross.
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7: With SRN News, I'm Mary Rose. Authorities say that Russian and Ukrainian drone and missile strikes have killed at least 10 people. Ukrainian officials said that one person died Saturday in a ballistic missile strike on Kyiv. Russia's defense ministry said that the strike hit a locomotive depot. A Texas judge has rejected a request for a new murder trial for Carmelo Anthony, who is serving a 35-year sentence for fatally stabbing a fellow student at a high school track meet. Retired Kaufman County District Judge Michael Chitty denied the motion, which said that a gentleman's agreement between trial attorneys hurt Anthony's ability to testify. Anthony's legal team argued that he acted in self-defense when he stabbed Austin Metcalf during the April 2025 track meet in Frisco. This is SRN News.
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10: When George Washington accepted command of the Continental Army, Americans were fighting a king and determined not to replace one form of unchecked power with another. Washington understood the difference between authority and ownership. In 1775, he declared, "When we assume the soldier, we do not lay aside the citizen." Even as commander of America's army, Washington remembered that he remained one of the people and that the power entrusted to him was never his to keep. He did not fight to rule America. He fought so Americans could govern themselves. Washington's example gave the young nation something more than victory. It gave America a standard for leadership. Those who hold power must remain accountable to the people they serve, because in a free nation, leadership is not ownership. It is a duty and a trust.
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12: We have some very special guests tonight. I'll start with Rob McCoy. He's not a stranger to us. Come on, Pastor. Rob, why don't you come here? If you don't know, Rob McCoy was Charlie Kirk's pastor. And he sent me a text message a few weeks back and said he had a good friend, pastor in South Korea, that was going to be in the States. And would we have any interest at all in them visiting Murfreesboro? And I said, we might have a little interest in that. So we are honored to have Pastor Soon. I'll let Rob introduce the whole family, maybe.
13: Well, first of all, you commented that they wore tailored suits. And I didn't wear suits so nobody would mistake me for being Korean. So this is Pastor Son, S-O-N, and he is the bravest pastor in Korea. He stood in defiance of COVID, kept his church open. When they tried to implement in their government LGBTQ, transgender, all that stuff, he stood in opposition and formulated a 5 million person march in five major cities in Korea. And when the administration changed and the new socialist president came in, the first thing they did was put him in prison. He was there for 5 months. I'll tell you more about it later. He's been released. They're going to try to put him back in. This man is working hard, and so are all of you. We're going to keep him out, so God bless you. And this is the youngest son, and he's translating tonight. His name is Chance, so welcome them. So I've been going to Korea for the last 4 years. I was invited to come by a young lady named Mina Kim, who had started a conservative youth movement with Christian young people in Korea called Build Up Korea. It was the equivalent of Turning Point USA. And it was very successful, and we did that for 4 years running, and it had an enormous impact. And the first year I went, I met Pastor Son. He let me preach in his church in Busan. And his church and my church now have something in common because he's preached at our church. They both want him back, his church and mine. But what's interesting is we were knitted immediately. This man is fearless. And I heard his testimony. I met his family. You can't fake a happy wife and good kids. He's the real deal. And I invited Charlie Kirk to come to Korea, and I didn't think he'd accept because Charlie never liked to leave the United States. He went to England because they wanted him to debate, and then he mopped the floor with all those petulant British youth. And amen. But Charlie agreed, and I was taken aback. And he came to Seoul. We did the Build Up Korea event, and I told him about Pastor Son, and he wanted to meet him. And so as Pastor Son was talking with Charlie, and I knew what was happening, that current administration was clamping down on this conservative youth movement. They had raided churches. They had raided Seguero Church, and they were preparing to arrest him and put him in prison. Pastor Son shared that with Charlie, and I'll never forget, Charlie said to Pastor Son, "I'm not going to make promises on behalf of my government, but personally I will do everything in my power if you're arrested to get you out." And I do know that he called the Secretary of State, Marco Rubio, because Secretary Rubio mentioned that in the memorial service. And that was the time we had. It was a great event, and we left. On Monday, when we landed in the U.S., we had found out that they had arrested Pastor Son. And Charlie asked me to get the arrest record and all the information. He was going to feature it on his podcast on Thursday, and he began to make calls as he did to the Secretary of State. Of course, you know what happened on that Wednesday. Charlie was murdered. So I wanted to make a promise to my friend, and I went to go visit Pastor Son. I'm not Charlie Kirk. I don't have the ability to do what Charlie could have done, but I did what I could do. I went to visit him in prison, encourage his family, and preach in his pulpit, and protested in front of the Supreme Court building, rallied pastors. We did whatever we could. And the Lord saw fit. He was there 5 months in a 3x7 cell in solitary confinement. And he's one of the bravest men I've ever met. The most precious family. You'll hear more about that tonight. But I want you to know why this current government wanted him arrested. They're very pro-Chinese. Now they're inviting Chinese to come into South Korea without a visa. In some of the provinces, if they're there for 3 to 4 months, these Chinese can now vote. And if they're there 4 years in the more conservative provinces, they can vote. We're going to lose South Korea to communist China. And this is happening. And they're allowed to buy property there and own it, the Chinese. And the one thing they want to remove so they can have access to it is they want to destroy the largest Christian nation in Asia. A third of Korea is Christian. Largest church in the world is in Korea. And they're coming after the bravest pastor in Korea, and that's Pastor Son. And they kept him there 5 months through a channel. The door opened for them to get the word to Vice President Vance, who commented to the president from South Korea when he visited. And, of course, Pastor Son was released. We went back to celebrate, and I was excited. I'd been busy since Charlie died. I've been traveling nonstop, and I had scheduled the last 2 weeks of July and the first 2 weeks of August to just go spend time with my wife and remind her what I look like. And then I realized we have to keep him out of prison. And I said, "Can you come to the States so we can make the circuit and get eyes and ears on this in our country?" And he said, "Yes." He says, "When do you have time for that?" And I said, "Last 2 weeks of July, first 2 weeks of August." And the first pastor I called was Pastor Allen, as well as a number of them. The first person to respond was your pastor. And I can't thank you enough.
14: I'm so grateful to be here with you guys, with Pastor Allen, Pastor Rob as well, and worship God together. Praise the Lord.
15: 좋은 교회를 만나고 좋은 목사님을 만나는 것은 우리 성도들의 최고의 축복이 아닐 수가 없습니다.
14: You guys know it's such a blessing to be with a great congregation and also a great pastor, Pastor Alan Jackson.
15: 특별히 우리 목사님은 너무 겸손하시고 관대하시고 처음 뵙는데도 제가 마음에 많은 위로를 받았습니다.
14: He's such a generous and also humble man. And although it's my first time meeting Pastor Alan, he has comforted me and also moved me deeply.
15: 그래도 여기 와보니까 너무나 닮은 것이 많이 잤습니다.
14: Surprisingly, we had a lot in common.
15: 첫째는 교회 이름이 같았습니다.
14: The name of the church actually is the same. Seguro, to give you guys context, Seguro means world outreach. So Seguro Church is, yeah, so we are basically family.
15: 그리고 교회 거기에 있는 그 표지, 그것도 거의 비슷했습니다. 우리 지구본이 있고 거기에
14: And the logo as well.
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14: We also started a church, Seguro Church with 25 people and now we have over 10,000 people. Very similar. And also the outlet of the sanctuary is almost the same as well.
15: 그리고 교회 이름을 세계로라고 지었을 때 모든 사람은 미친 사람이라고 이야기를 했습니다.
14: Everyone thought when I tried to name the church Seguro, everyone thought I was crazy.
15: 저를 조롱하면서 왜 세계로냐? 우주로 안드로메다라고 교회를 짓지 않느냐? 이렇게 이야기를 했습니다.
14: Because back then we didn't have as many people and they mocked me. People mocked me saying, "Why don't you name the church just like World Outreach, not World, but like Space Outreach, or like a Mars Outreach Church."
15: 그런 것도 이 교회와 비슷합니다.
14: That thing is really also similar to World Outreach.
15: 어쨌든 귀한 여러분들 만나뵙게 돼서 다시 한번 감사를 드립니다.
14: Anyhow, it's such an amazing experience, and also praise God for allowing this time together.
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11: 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Now, let's get back to Pastor Alan with his message called A Warning to the American Church. 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
13: So I'm going to do similar to what we did on the podcast. I wanted to share with you why Korea is important to the United States of America. The Korean Peninsula, and tonight you have homework. I want you to Google the Korean Peninsula at night from space. The north is dark and the south is lit with industry. One has communism, the other doesn't. The South Korean Peninsula was evangelized by American missionaries who are, many of them are buried in Korea, and they honor this gravesite. They had an enormous influence on the Korean people and codified their language. They didn't have a written language. They were crushingly poor. And then the World War II broke out, and Korea became part of the Imperial Japanese Empire, and all of the Koreans were considered slaves and servants of the Imperial Japanese. And the pastors that stood in defiance to the Imperial Japanese, they would abuse and cut their hair, which they valued, and this was, they tried to shame them and shut them down. But these Christians stood strong in Korea, and it's been a presence ever since the American missionaries were there. The founding father of South Korea is a man by the name of Syngman Rhee, who was educated by Christian missionaries, as were half of the founding fathers of Korea, and came to the United States to study our Constitution and our Declaration of Independence, and formed their Constitution off of ours. And they put into that the protection of religious liberty. Like John Adams said, only a moral and religious people can govern a republic. And they followed the concept of America completely. They became a nation in August of 1948, and they were the poorest country in the world. And then the North came down with the Russians and took half of the country and called it North Korea. And these two nations now were the poorest in the world. Well, as you know, following World War II, a few years later, the Chinese, Russians, and North Koreans decided they wanted all of the peninsula, so the Korean War broke out. They got all the way down to Seoul in the south, and they were about to lose everything. General MacArthur, with American troops and UN forces, by the way, went into the middle of the country, cut it off, and the Korean War began. America lost 36,524 U.S. military personnel to establish the 38th parallel, which is where the border is today. And the North got all of the farmland. The South got the rocky coastlines. The South got freedom and the North got communism. For those young people in the room who think communism or socialism works, there's not a single example of success in all the history of the world. It just results in billions being dead. And so this occurred, and the reason why it was successful in Korea and not in Vietnam is because of the Christian population in South Korea. Yes, amen. So this became what is called the Korean miracle. From the poorest nation on the face of the earth to the sixth wealthiest nation in the world of GDP, it became the Korean miracle. It is the cleanest country I've ever been to. I left my wallet and my cell phone on the bench in the busiest mall in Seoul. Left it there for 2 hours because I was exhausted. I'm an idiot. I came back. It was still there. There's no theft, no murder. It is an amazing country. And just like America, the only way you can destroy a country like that is from within, not from without. We've had soldiers stationed there. We have succeeded in giving them peace and prosperity. And now this country is falling to a socialist government that just took over from the previous president, put him in jail, the old FCC director, and they're coming after the churches. They know that's the strength of the nation. Also, tragically, this isn't tragic, Koreans value education, and they send their children to the finest schools, and they encourage them to get the highest education. The congregations thought sending their pastors to America to get their master's degree and doctorates in American seminaries would be the best. And they came and were educated and indoctrinated at these liberal seminaries, came back, and the churches suffered. The common Christian in Korea is fervent. The pastors there are struggling. They're not all like Pastor Son. When he was imprisoned, it was much like I said earlier with Reverend Dr. Martin Luther King Jr. when he was put in a prison in Birmingham, Alabama, and all the pastors in the town said, "You're on the wrong side of history, you're in jail." And he said, "No, you're on the wrong side of history, you're not in jail with me." Yeah. When Pastor Son was arrested, smaller churches stood, larger churches remained quiet. But now they're realizing that they can't remain quiet. Christians are starting to rally, and I want to tell the young folks here, the folks that are enlisted and doing the greatest work in Korea are the young people. They are on fire for the Lord, and they are the ones who are going to save this country. It's unbelievable. When I found out the last visit to Korea that Pastor Son was going to be arrested again, He hasn't done anything. I mean, the first imprisonment was a result of the fact that he showed the platforms of both candidates and said, this is more Christian than this. And they said, that's a violation of church and state. And they arrested him. Korea is where America would be had Kamala Harris won. 4 years of Biden, then Kamala Harris. What would have happened? That's where they are. And so they're going to put him back in prison in September, late September, early October. And God opened the door for him to come to the United States of America. So not only would we pray for him and encourage him, but we would awaken the nation, because right now we are in a bloodless civil war as we're watching young people buy into communism. And they call it Democrat socialism. That's funny to me. Socialism is dog do. Democrat socialism is sprinkles on the dog do. I just thought I'd point that out to you. Is that fair enough? Is that okay? And the only place it works are in universities. It doesn't work anywhere else. And socialism only works till you run out of the other person's money. So this is where we are in America. This is a wake-up call. And Pastor Son's voice tonight, as you'll hear from him, is a clarion call, not only that you would pray for his nation, but to be mindful of what's happening in our nation. He said this earlier. He said, I had America to come to and President Trump to appeal to. But if America falls, where will anyone go? Over 80 cents in every dollar in evangelism comes from the United States of America. There will be no truth on the earth if the church doesn't stand. And so I'm going to turn it over to you, Pastor Allen. You're going to ask the questions, I guess, and we'll go from there. And that's all I have to say. God bless you guys.
12: I know we've got to wrap up. We've got things to do, but I think I don't want us to miss how rapidly the change has come to South Korea. North Korea is a communist nation and the people are starving. South Korea is one of the most dynamic economies in the world. But really, since COVID, the communists are on the brink of taking over that country. And it's been, they changed their education. They've changed their approach to citizenship. And now they control the media. I think I would ask a question, and I'm not exactly sure, but it has to be a shock to see how quickly the nation has changed. What would be your advice to the Americans who are being enticed by socialism today?
15: We 마음을 같이 해서 싸워야 됩니다.
14: We have to come in one and fight.
15: 자유는 영원하지 않습니다.
14: Freedom can slip away suddenly.
15: 대한민국도 몇 년 전만 해도 예배 드릴 자유가 있었습니다.
14: We had freedom. We used to be a free society, South Korea, just a few years ago.
15: 이렇게 법안들을 무지막지하게 발의를 시켜서 성경의 가치를 딱 없애려고 합니다.
14: They are proposing all these legislation, bills, acts, and laws to basically go against the Bible.
15: 한국도 차별금지법이 발의되었을 때에
14: When anti-discrimination law, LGBT law was proposed
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14: I tried to gather all denominations and churches that were in coalition with us to oppose anti-biblical
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14: As we witnessed from the video, we saw there was a 1.1 million people gathered in center Seoul to oppose this.
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14: And until now, they're not mentioning about this law or legislation. It has been paused.
15: 우리의 자유는 언제 빼앗길지 모릅니다.
14: Once again, we don't know when freedom will be slipped
15: 한국이나
14: away.
15: 한국이나 미국이나 똑같습니다.
14: It's the same for South Korea and the U.S.
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14: It might seem peaceful, prosperous, and feel like nothing would happen in the U.S. However, you don't know when this will be taken away.
15: 이를 위해서 우리는 기도해야 됩니다.
14: We have to pray for this.
15: 뜻을 같이 하는 사람들끼리 모여서 함께 기도해야 됩니다.
14: We have to pray all together.
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14: If anything, we have to gather million people, 2 million people in D.C., Tennessee, Nashville, Murfreesboro, to go against this.
15: 기독교인이 하나만 된다면은 어떤 정부도 기독교를 이렇게 건드리지 못할 것입니다.
14: As long as we become one, there would be no government that would be proposing such laws.
15: 사회주의와 공산주의자들은 사회주의와 공산주의자들은 호시탐탐 우리를 노리고 있는데 기도하면서 이겨나가야 될 줄로 믿습니다.
14: Socialism and communism at your doorstep. It is already in our household in South Korea. So we gotta realize that and fight.
13: Well, I asked Pastor Allen for the privilege to exhort the youth tonight. Because all this that's happening here is a result of the work of Charlie Kirk. So I want to say to you, in my generation, it took 3 times my annual salary to purchase a house. For your generation, it's 7 times. The American dream is out of your reach. And so communism and socialism seems enticing to you that if you can't have the American dream, well, then might as well burn it down, AOC, Mamdani. And we're seeing people divided against one another. This is what happens when you abandon Christ and you think government's the answer. God is bigger than government. Charlie always knew that, and he was fighting for you. Go get him. God bless you. We're with you. And all of us older folks, let's fight for that generation. We're not giving up on this nation. And thank you, Pastor Sohn, and thank you, Chance, and more importantly, thank you, Pastor Allen.
12: Amen. Thank you so much.
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20: 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This incredible offer provides huge savings to first-year students at the market's premier Christian schools. With participating schools throughout the DMV, this program provides significant